0: 85, 10 are presently vacant, 18 are held by independents and the relative liberals of the New People Party, and 57 by the Communist Party. Where the big issue of the moment is concerned, the New People Party may not be exactly for the war in Ukraine, but are not volubly against it, and the Communist Party, in the noblest traditions of their ilk, are more interested in fighting with each other than in whoever Russia may happen to be fighting. It may therefore seem, or at least would seem, in an actual democracy, that there is a gap in the market for a party willing to make the case that it might be worth rethinking a war which has cost perhaps 1.5 million casualties, hundreds of billions of dollars, such international standing as Russia still possessed, and shows no sign of delivering a glorious victory, more than 4 years into what was supposed to have been a 72-hour operation, perhaps 96 hours if the traffic lights were against them. That gap was to have been filled by Yabloko, the only legal registered Russian political party which opposes the misadventure in Ukraine. As of a decision by Russia's Supreme Court earlier this week, however, such anti-war voters as there may be are out of options. Yabloko have been disqualified. We will get presently to the reasons for this, and they are worth sticking around for, especially for aficionados of absurd authoritarian overreach, seriously the kind of stuff which might have been scribbled out of a first draft by Nikolai Gogol as way too oversold to be effective satire. But first, some context, specifically some explanation vis-a-vis who Yabloko even are. Yabloko, it's Russian for apple, actually have quite a history. The party gestated in the early 1990s, in that giddy post-Cold War period when hope was afoot that Russia was going to get with the program and become another European democracy, that it would join the West rather than become the Wild West. Yabloko did have some electoral success during the 1990s, peaking in the Duma election of 1995, in which they won 45 seats. The 21st century, the hegemon of Vladimir Putin has been less kind. A Yabloko deputy has not sat in the Duma since 2007. Yabloko have nevertheless kept dutifully turning up and plan to do so again this year for all the good it was likely to do them. They had already been subject to considerable official harassment. Some members had been preemptively banned from standing, and deputy leader Maxim Kruglov sentenced to 7 years on the salt pile for social media posts criticizing Russia's conduct in Ukraine. Opinion polls had mostly placed Yabloko in the 1-2% range, though it's always hard to know how seriously to take opinion polling in Russia.
1: Good afternoon.
2: Hello, fellow citizen, whose address I clearly have. How do you intend to vote in the forthcoming charade, being staged to further entrench the rule of a man infamous for a vindictive attitude towards those who oppose him?
0: However, some Russian media reports, albeit reports in the kind of Russian media which can't base itself in Russia anymore, suggest that some more recent polling conducted since Ukrainian drones began incinerating Russian retail warehouses had put Yabloko at around 5 or 6%, i.e. over the threshold which might get them a seat or two in the Duma. Said reports further suggest a relationship between this modest uptick and Yabloko's picturesque disqualification. For Yabloko's ambitions, such as they may have been thwarted by another small party. Rodina, a faction of feral hyper-nationalists with one seat in the Duma, lodged a complaint that Yabloko supported the international LGBT movement, whatever that even is, and seriously, that Yabloko party patriarch Grigory Yavlinsky was guilty of copyright infringement, including the charge that he had, in a recent interview, quoted the title of the Soviet standard May There Always Be Sunshine, composed circa 1962 by Arkady Ostrovsky and Lev Oshenin, kind of the Burt Bacharach and Hal David of the USSR, and a hit for Tamara Miansarova, among others. If it's any help to the lawyers preparing Yabloko's appeal, here is President Putin infringing the copyright of another song called The Girls Are Standing.
3: Мы с вами демографические вопросы обсуждаем регулярно. 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
0: It's by Alexander Kolka and Kim Rizhov, sort of the Carole King and Jerry Goffin of the USSR, and a hit circa 1966 for Maria Pakomenko. That the grounds for the disqualification of Yabloko are patently absurd is, of course, part of the point. Authoritarians of all kinds understand that little defeats the spirit of people, like nonsense dressed up as seriousness. For Monocle Radio, I'm Andrew Muller.
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1: 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I'm your host, up until 3 a.m. London time, Hassan Anderson. And we're about to enjoy a few songs from various parts of the world. 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
2: Greetings, girl, and welcome to my world of phrasing right up to bat. It's the daisy age, and you're about to walk top stage, so wipe your lattos on the mat. Hip-hop love this is, and don't mind when I quiz your involvements before the sun. But clear your court, cause this a one-man sport, and who's better for this than plugged one? Don't have to worry about me squashing other deals, cause they've already been squished. Freeze the frame of our moves the same, wish we can continue right behind the bush. You'll stay with me, I know this, but not because of all my earthly treasures. Regardless to the fact that I'm past the noose,

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The name's plucked too, and from the soul I bring you the daisy of your choice. May it be filled with a pleasure principle in circumference to my voice. About those other Jennies I reckoned with, lost them all like a homework excuse. This time the magic number is two, cause it takes two, not three, to seduce. My destiny of love is brought to an apex. Sex is a mere

Now it's time to let this rhyme style get somewhat poured in the mold. 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Like to begin at the cut of a rim. Take it as filled to the rim as in brim. Squeeze your stoop like Betty Boop, then make camel alphabet soup and spell plug ones within. Forward march is the same when transistors will play. Coming to bed is the move. Dolby sound will be thin top crown when I put the needle into your groove.

It's I again, and the soul that I send is taking steps to reach your heart. Any moment you feel alone, I can fill up your empty part. We can ascend till we reach daylight heaven, and in a spin we'll hit the top 10. Then we could meet Mr. Stucky and Pops, Brother Lucky will preach, let the wedding begin. Shot by an arrow of Cupid through a string of a G clef, my dear, I claim your death. And if you could hear me, by golly G, true boy is ready for what you possess. We could live in my plug to home, and on Mars where we could be all alone, and we make a song for two picture perfect things in our

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0: Does it get more classic than that one? Janet Jackson with Together Again. We've got more great music coming your way just after this.
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0: Klanga Russell with Ride, a wonderful tune to close up the hour. More great songs coming your way a little later on, but do stay tuned because it's the latest from Monocle on Culture next.
1: You're listening to Monocle Radio in association with Chanel Watches. The strength of the Caliber 12.1 manufacture movement lies in its uncompromising robustness. Yet it is the infinite smoothness with which it delivers the seconds that guarantees the J12's flawless chronometric precision. Visible behind is a perfectly circular oscillating weight and 191 meticulously assembled components, reflecting the prowess of the Caliber 12.1. The embodiment of Chanel's watchmaking excellence with understated strength. Chanel Watches, official timekeeper of Monocle Radio.
0: It's 10 a.m. in Tokyo, 3 a.m. in Barcelona, 2 a.m. here in London, and 2200 in Brasilia. That's the time on Monocle Radio, brought to you by Chanel Watches. From Midori House in London, I'm Hassan Anderson with you for just under one more hour. There's some good stuff to come still while I'm up on the mic until 3 a.m. London time. Up ahead, it's the latest from Monocle on Culture and a few tunes from around the world as well. But first, here's Julian Oyer with the latest headlines in Taiwan.
2: And now it's time for the latest news headlines. In the United States, President Donald Trump has ordered the Pentagon to reduce American participation in joint military exercises with South Korea. He announced it just hours before the annual Ulchi Freedom Shield drills were due to begin. Mr. Trump says that it is now too late to cancel the exercise, but described them as costly as sending an unnecessarily hostile signal to North Korea. He also referred to his good relationship with North Korean leader Kim Jong-un. Ulchi Freedom Shield is scheduled to run from the 17th to the 27th of August. The drills are expected to include training against drones, GPS disruption, and cyber attacks. The current Ebola outbreak in the Democratic Republic of Congo has become the deadliest the country has ever recorded. Government figures show that 2,325 people have now died, overtaking the country's previous worst outbreak between 2018 and 2020. There are nearly 5,000 confirmed cases, including more than 100 detected during the latest 24 hours. The outbreak is caused by a species of Ebola for which there is no currently approved vaccine or treatment. In the UK, asking prices for homes have recorded their biggest August fall in 8 years. According to new figures from property website Rightmove, the average asking price fell by 2% over the 4 weeks to the 8th of August. The number of homes available for sale is at its highest level in 12 years, while the average rate on a 2-year fixed mortgage has also risen. Figures also show discrepancies between locations, with London recording the sharpest annual decline, while prices have been more resilient in northern England. And finally, here in Taiwan, local airline Starlux has taken delivery of a rather unusual new Airbus A350, a passenger aircraft turned into a flying work by Japanese artist Hajime Sorayama. The plane is called Air Sorayama Gold and has been given a metallic gold exterior in Sorayama's distinctive futuristic style. It follows an earlier silver aircraft produced as part of the same collaboration. The new plane will begin commercial service between Taipei and Tokyo Narita on Thursday. Those were the headlines. There's still more to come here on Monocle Radio.
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3: Hello and welcome to Monocle on Culture. I'm Robert Bound. Today we're entering the cool climes of the cinema to discuss what we might be watching on the big screen this summer. We'll be ranging from ancient Greek epics to documentaries about tiny Greek islands via superheroes and erotic thrillers, with a few film seasons and festivals to keep on your radar for good measure. And to talk us through this summer of cinema, I'm joined by Clarice Lochry, chief film critic at The Independent, and Tim Roby, film critic for The Telegraph. Welcome both to the programme. Lovely to have you here. We're talking about the cool climes of the cinema. Is the studio here at Midori House the right temperature for you guys?
4: Yes, and I also love the low lighting.
3: Yeah, it's quite
4: calming.
3: We've got the kind of like just before they open the curtains again for the main feature type lighting. It's kind of nice in here. Tim, are you feeling cool? It's 38 degrees outside today, I think.
5: Yeah, and I also like that in this particular studio, you're very illuminated actually, but Clarice and I are just on the edge of darkness.
3: Oh, God, okay. Yeah. Honestly, we haven't arranged it like that. Like, I'm sort of like on a. Am I a peace offering? Am I. What's going to happen? Anyway, talking of sacrifices, shall we dive straight into this summer's possibly biggest. Biggest blockbuster, The Odyssey. First, we're going to get a bit of a clip from the trailer.
6: You're pining for a daddy. You didn't even know. Like some sniffling bastard.
7: Who's looking after your wife and son?
8: Do you see?
7: My dad is coming home.
6: Bringing vengeance.
8: Bringing it all.
3: And that is The Odyssey. First things first, then, to quote the trailer, is it bringing it all?
5: It appears to be bringing a lot of people to the cinema, that's for sure. It's bringing, for me, 75% of what, you know, what it might have done. Luckily, a lot of people have now had the chance to see it. By the time people listen to this, it will be nearing $1 billion worldwide, I imagine, which is sort of sweet vindication for Christopher Nolan against those who, I guess, critiqued the film before seeing it. You know, all of those culture warriors who came out furious about the casting of certain people.
3: A bit less brave than actual warriors, and that's what this film is about.
5: Yes, indeed, yeah. And they have less PTSD, probably, than Odysseus does.
3: So this is all the kind of casting of certain actors and actresses and this and that, all these the culture war stuff.
5: Which it was kicked around in that classic way, and people sort of disputed whether it could ever, you know, be profitable and so forth, and that was obviously rubbish. Anyone in the industry knew it was going to be enormous. Yeah. So now we're entering the phase where a lot of people have seen it. Those who saw it immediately kind of loved it. Those who waited a week or two to see it reluctantly have not necessarily loved it. And there's a lot of back and forth going on between, you know, those factions. And there's sort of almost everything in between. There's a whole spectrum of responses to this, which I've been quite enjoying personally. You know, I read classics at university and I'm like quite well versed in their stuff. And there are many things I appreciate about the film. There are many things that I thought were perhaps errors of judgment. But then I've read people who are just damning about it on one hand, and then people who just think it's the greatest Nolan film and the greatest experience they've had at the cinema in years as well. So there's just all bets are off here.
3: Were you doing classics at university? Absolutely ticks off the first question I had, which is, did we all do this at school? So I think you've trumped that one, Tim. So that's great stuff. So with your classical hat on, does it feel that we're in the world of Greek mythology? Is it strange enough? Is it capricious enough? Is it mad enough to be a Greek myth?
5: To that, I'm going to say probably not, for my taste, because it's been so heavily Christopher Nolanized. I think it's better assessed as, you know, is it a good Christopher Nolan film, to which most of his fans feel it is, most of them, than is it a good rendition of The Odyssey for those whom The Odyssey is dear to their hearts. And I think that those people perhaps have more reservations. I definitely do. And some of the changes that he's done seem clever, but then when you kind of like pick through them and analyse, you know, the workings of Odysseus' conscience, for example, and how that manifests across the film, it's slightly weak and sanitised compared to how punchy it could have been. Still, the spectacle is there. You know, in IMAX, it's kind of hard to resist that. I do feel as though some of the actors in the film should perhaps have been aware that they were going to be on an IMAX screen and slightly dialed it down, because especially in the palace, I think the acting there, to name no names, but we know which actors are involved in those scenes, it's just a little bit on the kind of twitchy side, and some of them are really stropping up a storm.
9: He's very Sheriff of Nottingham, isn't he? Our Pats.
5: He's a bit, yeah, he's sort of panto villain from the word go. And
9: I enjoyed him, actually.
5: Nolan has given him this kind of backstory, which is a bit puzzling to, you know, Homeric scholars, that Antinous sort of tried to skulk out of the draft and all of this business, which sort of explains his cowardliness and so forth. But that's very Nolan. If you've got a baddie, you flash back to their childhood and there's something that happened that explains them. That's what tends to happen in his films. I did think Anne Hathaway was a bit overboard, I must say, but I loved John Leguizamo as Eumaeus, the swineherd. I thought he was fabulous. I thought his big scene of a kind of teary meltdown when he doesn't even recognise Odysseus yet, but during the kind of scene, the first scene where Odysseus comes back to Ithaca and he collapses, was like the highlight of the whole film. And emotionally reached a kind of peak that I didn't think anything else afterwards did, actually. I thought that was everything I wanted from a Nolan Odyssey film, was all in that scene.
9: Clarice, you were nodding along to John Leguizamo there as, Tim, help me out with, he's Eumaeus.
5: Eumaeus, the swineherd, yeah, the loyal guy.
9: Who's wonderful. He's a bit of the blind Seer of Thebes type vibe with Sophocles, isn't he? What was your general reaction on first seeing the film, Clarice?
4: Well, it's interesting to your class. So I did ancient history, so that was more on the archaeological material side of things, but I actually specialised in the ancient world on film. So I think I was looking at it through a, how do we make this world understandable to modern audiences? And I think for me, even as someone, I've been a bit mixed on Nolan in the past, but I think this is the film where I was finally like, I get it. Oh, I finally get why people are obsessed with him. And I think to me, I absolutely appreciate the ways that this diverges from the original story and the original sort of ancient Greek moral viewpoint, I guess you would say. But I think it does such a beautiful job of trying to understand it through modern eyes and think about how specifically, you know, these are mythological stories, but they were telling the story of a real period in time, which is the end of the Bronze Age, and this sort of documented collapse that we talk about happening afterwards. Potentially something to do with the Sea Peoples, which is a part of the film, and I like that Nolan brings that element in. But I think I really appreciated seeing that thought process of going, well, these stories are fantastical, but they're about real things. And those real things, you know, history works in cycles, and they're real things that reflect back to us now. Specifically, I would say, to the movie Nolan just made before, Oppenheimer, and thinking about Oppenheimer's invention of the A-bomb and the ripple effects that created. I love that Christopher Nolan went, I mean, maybe it's simplistic to other people, but to me, I was like, this is fantastic to think about the Trojan horse as the A-bomb of the Bronze Age. And I just think that's such a simple but very clean and clever way to bring that to general audiences who maybe are not familiar with the Odyssey, who don't know anything about the Bronze Age and the Sea Peoples. Such a brilliant way to try and explain maybe what was going on at that time period, but also to go, hey, this culture seems really alien to us, but at the same time, they were human beings too, and they were drawn together by the same positive things like love. And you know, being in love with your wife. And also to these negative things about the idea of power and holding resources and, you know, saying you're doing one thing and actually doing another. So I guess my feeling about the Odyssey is I see where the criticism is coming from, and I get it. It's an interpretation, certainly, but it really clicked for me.
9: We're talking around the subject of the capriciousness of the gods, but also of Odysseus himself. Tim, for you, knowing the source material and then in the film, I thought Matt Damon was brilliant in it, but his Odysseus is rather stolid. He's almost like a Christian soldier rather than a mad guy from the classical period. It seemed to me a little bit.
5: I see what you're saying there, and I think he's made him into quite a traditional hero in a way that perhaps the Homeric version of Odysseus is.
9: He's a trickster and he's quite capricious,
5: tricksy,
9: isn't he?
5: Yeah. Exactly. It's in the very first line of the poem, Polytropon, is like he's a man of many tricks and wiles, you know. And in this version, he doesn't exactly... he sort of tricks the Cyclops, but not as cleverly. And there are many instances of that. And then at the end, his trickery and massacre of the suitors is very much cleaned up in this version, as much less bloodthirsty, much less vengeful, vindictive. He doesn't force the loyal housemaids to clean up all the blood in the palace and then hang

0: that keeps haunting his imagination, and he kind of keeps going back to it and going, we did trick them. We offered this gift. They accepted it in good faith, and then we ripped their city apart, and how that has absolutely haunted him. It's even kind of kept him from himself, kept him from his right mind. Perhaps that's the reason he chooses the lotus flower on Calypso's island, which again is a change from Homer, because he wants to forget, because everything that he's absorbed in Troy is kind of absolute, you know, flooding his brain. No wonder he wants to forget all of that. That does also mean that he forgets about home and Penelope and Telemachus and the dog and everything for 7 years. And we can kind of think about whether that's an adjustment that we want, because the pull of the epic emotionally should always be, for me, like Odysseus is aching to get home at all times. And if he doesn't remember where home is or what it is, that's a little bit of a problem for me. I feel like that's perhaps why I don't feel an overwhelming rush of emotion once he gets back to Ithaca, once he sees his dog, once he sees Penelope. I don't feel that in this version. I actually felt it a little bit more in The Return, the Ralph Fiennes Juliette Binoche film from last year. The dog scene was certainly handled with a much higher emotional intensity in that film, I thought. But it's kind of like, you know, swings and roundabouts. I think Nolan has rung a lot of very interesting changes which have other effects on perhaps the emotional force of it. And I do think that final gist of it, the PTSD and the kind of the image of the horse coming back, will stay with me. Having seen it twice now, that's what kind of lingers.
1: There are a million more conversations to be had about Christopher Nolan's The Odyssey. It will be like a runaway train towards awards season probably as well. It's probably going to be the biggest hit of the summer. By the time you're listening to this, folks, as Tim Robey suggests, it might well have done $1 billion at the box office internationally. That is The Odyssey. Next up, it's our second blockbuster of the summer. It is Spider-Man Brand New Day. Clarice, do you want to kick us off with this one?
2: Well, I guess the first thing to point out, it has three of the same cast.
0: Yeah,
2: quite convenient.
0: It really does. We share screen time together, yeah.
2: Yeah, so Tom Holland, Zendaya and John Bernthal are all back. If you saw them in The Odyssey, prepare to see them again. I guess it for audiences, it depends how many Spider-Man movies they've seen. But the crux of this one is that in the last film, No Way Home, the world found out that Peter Parker is Spider-Man. I don't have to explain Spider-Man, right? We all know who's
1: Spider-Man. No, but he kind of made a sort of deal with Doctor Strange, and then he
2: did a spell, and the world forgot that Peter Parker is Spider-Man.
1: Yeah.
2: But that also meant that everyone in his life that he loves, so his girlfriend MJ, who is the Zendaya character, and also his best friend Ned, also forgot who he was. And so we kind of open with a very sad Spider-Man who's living in complete isolation. He's trying to drown that out by just really throwing himself into his work.
1: So this is kind of returning heroes, and presumably it's him saving the world or parts of it while managing to win back his girlfriend and his best friend and to convince them he's the person that they loved so much in the film before.
2: Although I would say a crucial difference, and the thing I really appreciated about this film, is that I'm a bit of a comics nerd. So I do enjoy my
0: Marvel.
2: I have a Marvel t-shirt on.
0: and the notebook's got Venom on it.
2: Yeah, I do. Wow. I do enjoy this stuff, but I would say I'm a discerning nerd. So I've been a little critical of some of these movies in the past. But I think, for me, Spider-Man is a New York hero. He's a street level hero. He is your average guy. He's meant to be really relatable and someone that we can project ourselves onto. But I think, within the Marvel Cinematic Universe, he was first introduced in a airport in Berlin fighting Ant-Man and Iron Man and all the Avengers and this like massive scale, and then he went to outer space.
1: I know what you mean with Spider-Man. He seems in my imagination to be kind of, he needs a sort of like, exterior fire exit to be whizzing around,
2: And so I think what felt weirdly refreshing about this one is that this is a New York story, and I think it also is maybe the first of the Marvel Spider-Man movies that actually like has the look of a New York movie.
1: Yeah.
2: And it was mostly shot in Glasgow, so they did a very good job of concealing the fact that it's not actually New York. But the real like kind of brownie, almost vintage sort of look to it, and there's the steam and the subway and the bodegas and the taxi cabs, and you really get like a textural sense of it. So I appreciated that it's both large scale, but it's also quite small scale at the same time.
1: Tim, if that's what it's trying to do, does this movie kind of deliver? Does it sort of focus? Because the last one had lots of returning baddies. It had all the returning, like an edition of Doctor Who, all the previous Spider-Men, Tobey Maguire, Andrew Garfield rocking up and sort of all fighting in something a bit, if not space, then quite close to it at the top of the Statue of Liberty. Does it benefit from its focus?
0: Yeah.

0: that one was a lot. It was chaotic.
1: I must have been tired when I watched it.
0: I entirely agree with Clarice about the New Yorkiness of this one. Yeah. There's a beautiful end credit sequence where you just get to enjoy a bit more of that for like 3 or 4 minutes, that you get to see more shots of New York and people waking up and steam out the windows and stuff like that. And I love all that. And that is where I feel Spider-Man should belong. And it's where he does kind of belong in the Miles Morales films as well. And I feel like this series is always trying to reset. It's always trying to hit the reset button in some way. You reach a certain point on Spider-Man's personal growth and you kind of do a record scratch and then you want to go back to basics. And I feel like this film sort of gets away with doing that without even casting a new Spider-Man, because everyone's forgotten about him, so he has to sort of start from scratch in terms of explaining himself to them. Not only that, he gains new powers. He becomes a wholly new different type of Spider-Man. He becomes a properly organic Spider-Man who can shoot webs out of his wrists, not out of those little gizmos that he attaches to his costume. So in every way, it's like, here's your brand new Spider-Man, and you know, we'll use Tom Holland again, and we'll make a little joke about how he's not as young as he used to be. But I think it does all of that really quite well. It's clever. The last three, I have to admit, just blur into one for me. I could not tell you, other than there's, you know, the revisiting of the old Spider-Man cast members in the previous one, they just blur. It's like, what's this one even called? Shiny New Home or something? Like, whatever, you know, they all have the same name. Anyway, this one will, I think, stand out. It's going to make an absolute fortune as well. It's going to even outdo The Odyssey and probably be the biggest grossing film of the year. But it does have heart to it, and I think it has a lot of really lovely moments. There's a particularly great scene I loved where he's swinging back through the streets of New York with his girlfriend, but she's sort of just told him she doesn't love him and doesn't know him. And that scene has its romance removed. Because normally when he's got MJ in his arms, the music swells and we're like, they're building something beautiful here. And this is such a sad scene where she just asks for him to take her home because she hasn't got her phone on her. And so he does her a favor, but he's just, it's so forlorn. And I thought that was really beautifully done with just close-ups on her face as well. So there's a lot in it. There's a lot in it I liked.
1: And just finally then, on the new Spidey, Clarice, as the Venom notebook touting Marvel t-shirt wearing discerning nerd, in your own words, does this provide fan service as you would expect? Does it feel like it's for the everyman? Could it be for both?
2: Well, I dislike fan service, so. But I think this film does include other characters from the wider universe, but I actually didn't mind the way they were used, because there was either a narrative or an emotional reason for them being there. And I think the biggest team up that we can talk about is Spider-Man and John Bernthal's character, Frank Castle, the Punisher, who's a very... Well, he comes from the TV shows, which are R-rated, and he's like a vigilante who kills everybody, and he's always...
0: I'm enjoying the little accent. Let me tell you about John Bernthal.
2: Yeah, he's like, let me tell you something. And I actually thought that was kind of genius, because it's an immediate odd couple situation of the squeaky clean Peter Parker and this, like, he constantly wants to swear and Peter Parker's like having to stop him with webs. And I just thought their chemistry was fantastic.
1: So Spider-Man Brand New Day is also out now, and Tim Robey says it's going to do more than The Odyssey, which
0: I really think
1: kind
0: it will.
1: Of amazing.
0: Yeah.
1: So thank you both for your two pennies worth on Spider-Man. We're coming back to you, Clarice, for I Want Your Sex, which is new from Greg Araki. Shall we get into the mood with a clip from the trailer?
3: I think about you all the time. It's like I can't change the channel. That's perfectly normal. We really need you to tell us the whole story.
4: What we have, it's special. It's
5: strictly a sex thing, you understand that, right?
6: You're not the first. You won't be the last.
7: I lost everything because of you.
8: Am I a suspect here?
7: Why are you doing this?
5: Because you like it, baby.
7: Erica, stop.
5: I felt like maybe I was falling in love with you.
8: Are you serious?
5: No, I just said that to fuck with you.
1: That is I Want Your Sex. There's a lot going on in that. Clarice, what's the premise of this film?
2: Well, this comes off the idea, I guess, that Gen Z don't have sex anymore. I mean, that's a massive generalization, but it is. I'm not saying I agree with it. I'm just saying it's an idea that is in the ether, and this is a response to that. And it stars Cooper Hoffman as Elliot, who's 23 years old, and he's going out with Charlie XCX's character. Not actually Charlie XCX, but they're having a very, you know, sexless relationship. And then he's hired by Olivia Wilde's character, Erica, who is a neo-pop artist, whose sort of existence is meant to be a parody of art itself, and she's outrageous. And so she employs Elliot as her new studio assistant, and then they begin a very kinky BDSM relationship, which I guess if people have seen the film Secretary, is sort of a gendered reverse version of that, but with a very, you know, interested in Gen Z's sexual lives spin, I guess.
1: So Greg Araki's premise for the film is the idea that Gen Z are the first generation to be sort of not interested in sex, or the performance of it at least.
2: Yes, and I guess a curiosity about it, because Greg Araki, to kind of minimize his career into one thing, has, to me, was sort of a voice of queer cinema in the mid to late 90s, early 2000s. I think for me, Mysterious Skin was a major sort of film in my growing up in terms of seeing that and really sort of seeing the world, I guess. So I haven't seen this yet, but I'm coming from the time, like, I'm fascinated to see what someone who was so pivotal for that period, that generation, you know, that outlook on sex, now sort of from an outsider perspective, he's 66 years old at the moment, looking at Gen Z and going, what's going on there?
1: Yeah.
2: And I think coming, you know, from a, not negative, this is not a sort of like finger wagging, like, you Gen Z, what's wrong with you? You know, from a genuine sense of like empathetic curiosity of going, what, there seems to be an anxiety here. What's going on? What is the fear? And how can we break that fear as well? This has been a great time in cinema, I think, for like BDSM in cinema with Baby Girl and Killian last year. So I'm hoping that this is going to add to that recent canon.
1: The casting is really interesting, with Olivia Wilde plays the artist, and Cooper Hoffman, who obviously his debut film was starring opposite Alana Haim, a slightly older actress in Licorice Pizza. He was a little wise guy, wasn't he? He was a little charmer, a wannabe charmer. And in this, he's kind of got a kind of, it seems like he's got a sort of wide-eyed, boyish enthusiasm that kind of turns in on itself fairly quickly when he's met with a very dominating woman, right?
2: Yes, I think anxiety is the right word.
1: Yeah.
2: Even though, you know, saying Gen Z doesn't have sex is a generalization, I think there is, like, because of the internet, because of just sort of socially where we are and the conversations we're having and the sort of awareness we're having of the negative aspects of sex, I think that naturally breeds anxiety, right?
1: Mm.
2: And so it'd be weird for Gen Z to not be anxious about sex. That's what that character is representing, the fear, I guess.
1: I think he has the character has a speech in it where he sort of says, well, hang on, we grew up in the pandemic, we haven't had any, all we've had is speaking to our friends on Zoom and understanding the world through our phone screens and all the rest of it. So he gets, although it is a treatise on the sexlessness of Gen Z, and it was a co-write with between Greg Araki and Carly Sciottino, who writes for US Vogue, and she's a sex columnist and has invested a lot of time and research in this, I think. So it is a wither Gen Z thing rather than a takedown of them, I suppose. And he gets his moment in the sun to say his piece, I think.
2: Yes, which I think is why it's important to clarify that, because I think there is a lot of fear of, you know, filmmakers from one generation, right, making a movie about a different generation. Oftentimes there's a sense of misunderstanding or condescension or the, you know, I'm older and I've learned the lessons. And this is not that kind of film.
1: No, it seems kind of, apart from the whipcrack nature of it, kind of light, has a lightness of touch and a really good, it looks like it's a very good laugh.
2: Yeah.
1: Tim, what's your take on Greg Araki? He's obviously kind of like one of the kind of standout names in queer cinema, but he's made some just fantastic movies over the years.
0: Yeah.
1: All stripes,
0: what a leading light. Yeah. And he's been around for quite a while.
1: Yeah.
0: And I think he's always had a very complicated take on sex, and it's not simplistically sex positive, his work. If you think back to right at the beginning, his 1992 film The Living End, it's a very sexually graphic film about two guys basically having lots of sex in a hotel room. But it's 1992. This is like at a point in the sort of later stages of the AIDS pandemic where, you know, everyone was still pretty scared and they're kind of trying to live their lives to the full. That was a defiant film. But then Mysterious Skin has such an interesting take on the damaging effects that abuse might have on two different characters who just go off in such wildly different directions. Like, Joseph Gordon-Levitt's character in that film has become so oversexed by what happened to him as a child that he's just sort of shagging everybody. Whereas Brady Corbet's character is almost, you know, virginal and prudish and, like, closed down and, you know, and he explores them both very sympathetically. So I'm up for this, absolutely. And I'm also up for it being heterosexual, which is an interesting twist for him, an unusual one. And I really like Cooper Hoffman. I think in terms of talking about the generational sort of discourse there, it's a sliver of a generation, isn't it? It's as you were saying, that quote about living through the pandemic. Cooper Hoffman is 23. So during the pandemic, that was when he was like 18 to 21 or whatever. That's like peak years for that moment. So it's that sliver of that generation that is going to have a particular problem. And I think it's worth delving into that. That's quite an interesting, that's a lot of people that it's going to affect. But it's interesting, it'll be interesting to see how, you know, people younger than that surmount that problem or don't, who knows. But I feel like this film will open up those conversations, hopefully, in an interesting way.
1: Yeah, it's fascinating. It's really interesting listening to both your takes on it. It's called I Want Your Sex. The director is Greg Araki. It's out in the US now, comes out in the UK at the end of August. Well, back to you, Clarisse, for Lesvia. This is a documentary about the island of Lesbos and Sappho and what it means for lesbians as well. We're going to get a clip from the trailer first. Nunca de ti
8: muerta memoria. Because it was really an explosion. Processing identities.
9: Girnagame ξανά στην εφηβεία μας.
10: It was life-changing to see older versions of myself. I'd never seen this before.
1: That was a clip from Lesvia, which is a new documentary from Tizeli Hadjidimitriou. Clarisse, what was the discussion before you went into the cinema about this? And then what did you feel after watching it?
2: I think I came at it with, I guess, a lack of knowledge. I mean, I knew about Sappho and I knew about Lesbos, but I didn't know. I mean, now it seems silly because, of course, it would become a place of pilgrimage.
1: Yeah.
2: but I guess I didn't know about the history of the community there and the breadth of it as well. And the filmmaker, so she was born on Lesbos, but she was not born specifically in Eresos, which is the town that is the birthplace of Sappho, supposedly.
1: We're going back to your ancient history thing. Tim's going to have something to say. We're back in ancient Greece.
0: I was always rubbish at history, to be honest with you. Just give me the literature any day.
2: And I think it's really, really fascinating to see it from her perspective of someone who is, you know, from the island, but is also a little bit from an outsider perspective. And it's a deeply subjective documentary, which I think is really becoming like the trend in documentary filmmaking is, you know, documentary is basically a diary, right? And so we have pages of notes from her past, of her writing, of first discovering this community, and then just like very carefully folding in all these very divergent voices. It was from the 1970s onwards that people really started coming to visit Eresos, both as holidaymakers and then, you know, some of the women stayed and opened businesses and sort of grew the community step by step. But you're hearing from them, but also from the locals who all have very mixed feelings about it. And I think the documentary doesn't try to impose a view on that, because on the one hand, you're going, well, you know, there is a sense of all these people suddenly, you know, coming in and taking over a town. And, you know, what about the people who live there? You know, suddenly it becomes a tourist industry. And, you know, maybe that's not wasn't your job beforehand, but now your job is in tourism. You have no choice anymore. And so some people, you know, obviously some of the residents are a little bit hesitant about that. But then you also see other, like the women in the town going, oh my God, we love it. Like, this is so freeing. Being able to create this safe space for women and for women to be open, both in terms of their identity, but also just in terms of their bodies. There's a lot about bodies in this documentary.
1: There's a lot of swimming, there's a lot of beach action.
2: And everyone's like free to take off their clothes and there's no judgment and the sort of like beautiful aspect of that. But then you also have, you know, a conservative backlash in the town, and it's trying to like balance all of these ideas of going, well, where does the truth sit? Because on the one hand, yes, some of these people are resisting the lesbian community because of conservative mindset, but also maybe they have a point that these women have just turned up and gone, this is our town now. Yeah, and the residents are like, okay. And trying to find, okay, where in the middle is the real truth of this situation? And I think the documentary sort of doesn't actually decide for you. And I think maybe that's because of the filmmaker's perspective as someone who is both insider and outsider into the situation. I guess I found it very illuminating.
1: It's certainly really interesting to have that idea of a place of pilgrimage, you know, and for the poet Sappho from the 6th century BC, whether she was straight or gay, whether that meant anything in 6th century BC is up for grabs as well, right? As a,
2: yes,
1: as a belief. And then the tourism that's sort of imposed upon it for the, because of the pilgrimage, and then because it's become a kind of, it's become, as you say, a place of liberty for women in same-sex relationships or whatever, or just wanting to meet other people, or just go swimming naked with other women, right? So it's a really interesting thing. So it feels like it's straddling a lot of different themes. Yeah.
0: Dare I say, Lesbos, the only Greek island that Matt Damon didn't visit in the Odyssey on his way home.
1: Exactly.
0: This film, though, sounds pretty fascinating. I look forward to seeing it.
1: It does indeed.
2: Weirdly, a good companion piece. Yeah, Odyssey, I guess.
1: Exactly.
2: The relationship between like modern perspectives and ancient ones.
1: Greece still contains multitudes, even if they do go back to the 6th century BC in this instance. The film is Lesbia, and it is from the director Tizeli Hadji Dimitri. Thank you, Clarisse, for talking us through that one. We're going to divert ourselves now to a bit of film festival action. So tell us, first of all, Tim, you're going to tell us about the Letterboxd Festival. For the uninitiated, what is Letterboxd and what influence does it have over film criticism and the world of going and choosing films?
0: So yeah, Letterboxd, which I love, is an increasingly popular kind of platform for people to share the films they've seen, rate them, chat about them, compete to see how many films you've seen against your friends, do all that kind of stuff. It's essentially a social network for film nerds. And lots of people I know are on it. I've been enjoying it a lot. And what's happened with this festival is that the Prince Charles Cinema in Leicester Square, one of the great kind of meccas for repertory film in the UK, have realised there's a kind of a confluence here. There's something they can do together here, because a lot of the films that they programme that do really well are exactly the kind of films that Letterboxd have very high up in their kind of user rate ranking.
1: So people see it together, people see it in groups, and the Prince Charles Theatre does these things very, very well, as you sort of say. It's a great corolla of interests, I suppose.
0: Yes. So but, it hasn't required them to change their programming very much to kind of announce this as sort of a festival of the Letterboxd top 250 films that are by user rating. Lots of the films that the Prince Charles rely on, because this, you know, they've been struggling somewhat as a business, and you know, there have been threats of having the property taken away from them and so forth. They've needed certain films to kind of get bums on seats. And there are some very reliable ones. Like, for example, they play In the Mood for Love all the time.
1: Yeah.
0: Wong Kar-wai's In the Mood for Love is like an absolute staple of their programming. It's always on at least two or three times a month, if not more. And In the Mood for Love is like adored on Letterboxd. It might be, it's probably in the top three. I haven't checked. So that's one that they play. And they play it in 35mm as well, so you can go and see it projected from a print, which again is not all that common now. I mean, they're all fairly enshrined classics. Everything from like Michael Mann's Heat to Taxi Driver by Scorsese to Paris, Texas by Wim Wenders, which I think, in fact, I have a story about that. I saw Paris, Texas one afternoon at the Prince Charles, God knows, 10 years ago. And it's a film where, you know, it begins with Dean Stockwell trying to find his brother in the desert. And it's about these brothers trying to repair their connection, among other things. And I turned around and someone in the back, it was a very sparsely attended screening. I just had Tim, my own brother, was sitting four rows behind me. And we had no idea. We just watched the film together.
2: Wow.
0: Yeah,
1: that's absolutely wonderful. Vim brought you together.
0: He did.
1: Yeah. What, Tim, are your kind of top three from the Letterboxd season then? I mean, is it 250 or 500 films they're showing?
0: Well, they're all drawn from the top 250
1: right.
0: Letterboxd films, but it's not every single one. So every single film they're showing is from that top 250.
1: Oh, I see. Right. Yeah.
0: But there's probably, over the next few months, they're probably screening 60 or 70. But within the next month, I'm going to choose my top three. One would be Mulholland Drive. They do very well with David Lynch there. I've seen a lot of his films lately there since his death on 35mm. I saw Wild at Heart there quite recently. But Mulholland Drive is probably my favourite of them all. That's on quite a lot. Casablanca. I'm really dying for a Casablanca date. I think I was supposed to see it in January and something came up and I didn't. So I've been waiting a year or two to rewatch it. And I think it's one of those films that, sure, you could watch Casablanca on BBC iPlayer on Boxing Day on your own if you wanted to, but I'd much rather go and see it with a really fun crowd of people on a Sunday afternoon from a print at the Prince Charles.
1: What a lovely notion that is, yeah.
0: I'd love to do that. And then as a third one, I mean, I do love Paris, Texas, but I've already mentioned that. I mean, Ivan's Childhood, they've got some really great works of art cinema there. I think Ivan's Childhood is the film that unlocked Tarkovsky for me, because I hadn't really got the hang of him when I was in my late teens. I think I saw the wrong films first. Yeah, you can approach all these auteurs the wrong way. And I think I tried to watch Solaris first. And when I was 17 or something, Solaris didn't really mean an awful lot to me. And I remember just being quite bored and baffled. But then a few years later, I watched Ivan's Childhood, which is so direct and so personal in that same way that you were talking about with this doc. You know, it feels like, you know, there's so much of him in there being kind of directly delivered to us, and it's so beautiful. So that's another one I might revisit, in fact.
1: Yeah, we don't want to get into the Beatles by listening to the Frog Chorus, do we? As you rightly suggested. That is the Letterboxd 500 Film Festival, and that is at the Prince Charles Cinema right in Bang Centre in the centre of London, just off Leicester Square. It is a wonderful temple, really, to cinema, I suppose. Thanks very much, Tim. Clarice, you're taking us to God's Own County of Sussex and the Chichester International Film Festival, but with a specific editorial purpose, because there's a couple of brilliant directors that they're showing there.
2: Yes, well, I wanted to preface that by saying my general recommendation is check your local film festival.
1: Yeah.
2: Because I think, you know, there's so many great film festivals across the UK doing great things. You know, you either get to see older retrospectives, or sometimes they do previews of things coming out over the month, next month. But I did pick Chichester, A, because I am physically close to there and will be going, and B, because they're doing a strand on Andrew Arnold and Lynn Ramsey. The focus of it, I guess, is to talk about two of these great female voices in British cinema. But to me, the strand is just two of the best voices in cinema, period. I'm such an enormous fan of both of them. I think that the films do speak to each other, even though they have very distinctive styles. I think Andrew Arnold, they're showing Fish Tank, they're showing Wuthering Heights as well. If you're maybe not a fan of another Wuthering Heights that came out this year, I would recommend Andrew Arnold one. Yeah. I think it's really lovely, and although, you know, not faithful to the book, I think captures a real sense of the spirit of it. But yeah, she's to me is the sort of lyrical, spiritual one. Body, I love her obsession with insects. There's always insects in everything, and it's beautiful. And then Lynn Ramsey, I think they're showing Ratcatcher, and also We Need to Talk About Kevin, and last year's Die My Love, which I thought was severely underrated.
1: Yes,
2: incredible performance by Jennifer Lawrence. To me, she's more, I guess, the psychological filmmaker. It's a bit darker. There's more of a sense of the weight of grief, or Die My Love is about depression, and sort of a sense of moodiness there, and sort of something very introverted as well. There's a lot of her characters sort of can't communicate properly and are just kind of keeping everything stuffed inside, and then sometimes
1: Her Morven Keller was like that with Samantha Morton, which are my very favourite films.
0: That's an amazing film. I have a weird hunch that Andrew Arnold probably really likes Die My Love as well, because I can't think of that film without thinking about all the noise of the crickets.
1: Oh, yeah.
2: Yes.
0: Jennifer Lawrence rolling in the grass. It's so heavy on the cricket sound.
2: Yeah. So you're probably like, yes, more crickets.
1: I see what you mean, not only the, you know, important sort of groundbreaking British female directors, but they share something in common. They have some sort of imaginative conversation that you can
2: I think very much kind of outsider perspectives and ideas of marginalization. There's both a sense of, you could say, socialism, but also something more poetic about it. Tim, is that right?
0: Totally hear you. Yeah, I think there's stuck lives in their films, but also an attempt to transcend those stuck lives all the time.
2: Yeah.
1: I think we think Lynn Ramsey's got quite a psychedelic take on normality. She's quite kind of the interiority of her characters is expressed in very, we have to talk about Cameron, is a lesson in that, right? The colours, the imagination, the sort of madness of it is deeply and moving and brilliant.
0: Ratcatcher, which sends a mouse to the moon, you know, which is
1: perfect. Exactly, it's that.
2: Yeah.
1: It's wild. And Chichester has all sorts of other, it's got
2: Robert Redford.
1: It's got Robinette, yes. Yeah.
2: They're doing a Latin America cinema strand with Motorcycle Diaries, which is always a great watch. As you said, open-air cinema with some of the classics, Star Wars, Babe.
0: Yeah.
2: Everyone loves Babe.
0: Incredible. Who doesn't love Babe?
2: So yeah, I think, and also a few films that are coming out, like Better Christmas and The Death of Robin Hood. So I think it's a great mix of things depending on what you're interested in and wanting to see. But I would say that of all local film festivals. So yes, Chichester is great, but seek them out.
1: That is the Chichester International Film Festival. That's on until August the 23rd. And of course, if you're elsewhere in the world, there's plenty more good stuff happening this month. Check out the Edinburgh International Film Festival, Locarno Film Festival in Switzerland, DocuFest in Kosovo, there's the Cheltenham Film Festival and the Melbourne International Film Festival in Australia. And as Clarice said, don't forget to check out your local festivals wherever you are. Maybe you can type it into Google Maps, film festival near me. It might take you to Locarno, depends where you are. Thank you both very much for your wit and wisdom on blockbusters and more this week. My thanks to Clarice Lochrie and Tim Roby. Monocle on Culture is produced by Holly Fisher. I've been Robert Bounds, and we'll be back in a couple of weeks. But until then, thank you very much for tuning in.
11: 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We've got some tunes to close up the hour just after this.
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0: Você faz que não vê, mas eu te vejo.
1: What a sprightly tune to close up our hour at 2 a.m. here at Midori House in London. We're about to tick over into 3 a.m. It's been a wonderful hour that I've spent with you, but this is my last, at least for today, on Monocle Radio. I'll be back around the same time across the week. I hope you all have a wonderful Monday.
2: You are listening to Monocle Radio in association with Chanel Watches. Inspired by racing yachts, the J12 reconnects with its original inspiration and its original world, water. Both immensely soothing and peaceful, yet capable of unlimited strength. It is this breadth, balance, and singularity that define the intrinsic values of the first unisex sports watch by Chanel. A sensory icon designed to transcend horizons, that has shaped the world of watchmaking for more than a quarter of a century. Chanel Watches, official timekeeper of Monocle Radio.
3: It's 1400 in Wellington, 10 a.m. here in Kaohsiung City, 3 a.m. in London, and 2200 in New York. That's the time on Monocle Radio, brought to you by Chanel Watches. Coming to you from Kaohsiung in South Taiwan, I'm Julien Oye here on Monocle Radio. A protective layer of rain is surrounding us here near the harbour, so I want you to picture that, the labyrinth of streets with walls full of aircon units and cables, the warehouses, the scooters and the neon lights. That's life here in the cyberpunk harbour. After the headlines, it will be Meet the Writers with Georgina Godwin. Then we'll have some music, and in an hour you will hear our highlights of the week in The Curator. That's all still to come on Monday morning here on Monocle Radio. And now it's time for the latest news headlines. In the United States, President Donald Trump has ordered the Pentagon to reduce American participation in joint military exercises with South Korea. He announced it just hours before the annual Ulchi Freedom Shield drills were due to begin. Mr. Trump says that it is now too late to cancel the exercise, but described them as costly, as sending an unnecessarily hostile signal to North Korea. He also referred to his good relationship with North Korean leader Kim Jong-un. Ulchi Freedom Shield is scheduled to run from the 17th to the 27th of August. The drills are expected to include training against drones, GPS disruption, and cyber attacks. The current Ebola outbreak in the Democratic Republic of Congo has become the deadliest the country has ever recorded. Government figures show that 2,325 people have now died, overtaking the country's previous worst outbreak between 2018 and 2020. There are nearly 5,000 confirmed cases, including more than 100 detected during the latest 24 hours. The outbreak is caused by a species of Ebola for which there is no currently approved vaccine or treatment. In the UK, asking prices for homes have recorded their biggest August fall in 8 years. According to new figures from property website Rightmove, the average asking price fell by 2% over the 4 weeks to the 8th of August. The number of homes available for sale is at its highest level in 12 years, while the average rate on a 2-year fixed mortgage has also risen. Figures also show discrepancies between locations, with London recording the sharpest annual decline, while prices have been more resilient in northern England. And finally, here in Taiwan, local airline Starlux has taken delivery of a rather unusual new Airbus A350, a passenger aircraft turned into a flying work by Japanese artist Hajime Sorayama. The plane is called Air Sorayama Gold and has been given a metallic gold exterior in Sorayama's distinctive futuristic style. It follows an earlier silver aircraft produced as part of the same collaboration. The new plane will begin commercial service between Taipei and Tokyo Narita on Thursday. Those were the headlines. There's still more to come here on Monocle Radio. And now now it's time for Meet the Writers with Georgina Godwin and today's guest Simon Woodruff on Monocle Radio.
4: Hello and welcome to Meet the Writers. I'm Georgina Godwin. My guest today has been a roadie, a stage designer, a television entrepreneur, the founder of Yo Sushi and Yotel, and one of the original dragons on Dragon's Den. Before all that, he left school at 16, spent time in prison, and found himself backstage at some of the biggest moments in British music. His memoir is Yo Man, Rock and Roll, Robots, and Reinventing British Dining. Simon Woodruff, welcome to Meet the Writers.
1: Thank you.
4: It's lovely to have you here. Now, I'm going to take you right back to the beginning because you grew up in Singapore. Tell us what you remember about that.
1: Oh, I went to Singapore when I was two on a ship, a troop ship called the Dilwara, and my earliest memories. And we arrived in hot, hot Singapore. I remember learning to swim at the age of three. Lovely holidays out in the jungle. My father in the army, seeing all the army people coming to dinner and being a bit jealous. My dog dying. Those are a few memories.
4: Oh dear, the dog dying is not somewhere I want to go at the moment.
1: No.
4: But you do write about lovely things like sort of watching those dinner parties through the banisters and all of that, and how it gave you a lifelong love for that part of the world. And your mother is one of the great characters in this book. She kept these extraordinary wartime scrapbooks, and she tells you about all sorts of things like the man she almost married, and you often wonder what life would have been like had your father not been your father, because he is quite a difficult man, isn't he?
1: Yes, he was. I think he was a troubled guy himself. He actually went to Cambridge University and got a medical degree and then went off to India to serve in the Indian Army in the days of Dering Do. And his mother didn't write to him for years and years. So he had a troubled time. And I think it portrayed itself as a sort of, he was a big, larger-than-life, full-of-himself, show-off sort of character, some of which I inherited, whereas my mother was a sort of from a very loving extended family. And I think it was difficult for her, but she was. Thank you so much for saying that. I wish she was here to hear that endorsement of what a great person she was. Well, all of our mums are great people, I guess, yeah. But she really was an interesting character.
4: I mean, your father often talked about people like us, PLU, and you write about wanting to be one of them rather than one of us. Who were them? I mean, your mother's extended family, I guess, but not what your father wanted you to be.
1: That's right. I mean, I think it was a financial thing that we were sort of slightly the poor relations, and they lived in rather nice houses and all of that. I'm not pleading poverty, but it was kind of quite tight. And I wanted to be part of that world. And that was a little bit in the grit in the oyster, I always call it, that sort of got me out there and doing things and wanting to be somebody. And in fact, as boys do, imitating my father with, you know, being a bit of a show-off, which took a long time to kind of temper down.
4: Yeah, but in fact, I mean, you almost didn't achieve anything at all. You left school at 16, Marlborough College. You were very unhappy there. Tell me about that period of your life.
1: I guess it's the English boarding school thing. You get sent away when you're seven. Didn't work out for me one way or another. And I got into Marlborough, and again, I embraced outdoor pursuits and climbing and, you know, extreme sports, but I never embraced the rest of it. I didn't fit in. I think as you grow up, events happen and you make decisions about them. And I think I probably made some not such great decisions and didn't feel like I fitted into it all. So came 16, the Doors' new album, first album came out, Sgt. Pepper came out, there was Love and Peace happening out in California. And I thought, I want to be out there. And when I look back at that young boy, I'm sort of quite proud of the young Simon Woodruff, who having the courage to say, I'm going to get out and do my own thing. You know, the overconfidence of youth, you could say. And of course, it went wrong a few years later because I got busted for selling some drugs of fairly small time. But eventually it worked out.
4: Mm-hmm. And you go to Cambridge then, not to the university, but to a tech college to finish your exams. Uh-huh. And you discover a completely different world.
1: It was the first time that I really felt I fitted in. because it was that sort of, you know, hippie generation at the time, and that was booming. And I sort of got in with that lot, if you like. And they were good people, you know. They were fundamentally good. We smoked dope and everything, but they were fundamentally good people. And I met some wonderful people and felt part of something that I'd never really felt before. And in many ways, it's been the tribe, you know, whether it now it's the sort of media tribe or living in, around the world. You know, that's the people that I seek out and are my compatriots, if you like, is people who went through that period. And we were very lucky because, you know, I was in the end of the 60s, you know, they always say the 1960s actually went up to 1973. So I was sort of clinging on going, I'm here, I want to be part of it all. And I was. And then we had the music, you know, to grow up going to Soviet dances as a young kid and listening to the early Beatles and early Stones coming out and seeing history made like that was wonderful. And my parents said it would never last. And of course it did, to my absolute joy. You know, they were wrong.
4: And as you say, you ended up in prison just for 3 months for drugs. But how did that change your life?
1: Well, 3 months is actually quite a long time. It's a term at school. You know, it's a summer term at school. It felt like a long time as a part of my life. It was shocking, but I had been to boarding school and I'd survived, and I was a survivor, and I realised, I think it was more scary of thinking, what the hell am I going to do with just two O-levels, GCSEs, when I come out? And that was the harder bit, was coming, it was horrible being in jail, but that was the harder bit, coming out, going back to live with my mum because there was nowhere else to live, and being in an absolute desert, and then trying to find a way out of that.
4: And of course your parents were going through a divorce at that time.
1: They had, actually. My father had moved out, so it was just me and my mum rattling around, and my dear mum would love to have helped me, but had no idea how the world worked in many ways.
4: So you ended up going into theatre.
1: I bought a newspaper in Witham, Essex, in the local newsagent. And what they had having a copy of the stage newspaper in that newsagent, I don't know. But in the back was Staff Wanted Professional. And I got a job in St Martin's Lane in the early Fringe Theatre. And suddenly I had a mission. And I loved it. And it led to rock and roll, which was my first love. But if you knew a stage left from your stage right in those days, you were a sort of expert.
4: Yeah, well, how did it lead to rock and roll?
1: I had always known, as I did the lighting, where the Royal Court or Richmond Theatre, where I started, I'd always known that this could be rock and roll. And in those early days of rock and roll, there was no production, but I knew my way around. You know, I'd driven the theatre van, I knew where the scenery get made, I knew how that everything worked. And I imagined in my mind that rock shows could look like this. And later, I just took an opportunity. You know, you say yes. Somebody said, could you drive a van to take Robert Palmer up to Newcastle City Hall? I went, that's me. And suddenly I was in there and I knew, you know, I was talking to the stagehands and they knew my language. They knew my language. And I was doing it. And then when I got the chance to sort of speak to some of those guys, I said, you should be doing big shows. And a few of them went for it. And that's rock and roll. And its spectacle emerged out of that.
4: And I mean, suddenly you are touring with some of the biggest acts in the world, from Ozzy Osbourne to the Osman family. Mm-hmm. What stands out about that period in terms of the people that you met?
1: Well, you know, I'd been brought up in this sort of upper class, middle upper class English set, if you like. And suddenly I went from being in the upper classes to being the working class, you know, really being a roadie in the very early days. And then I sort of moved up in the hierarchy and I got a big break where I'd started a lighting company. Sounds very highfalutin, with a guy called Ricky Farr, to do lighting for rock shows. And we got the gig to do Rod Stewart's first tour after he left the Faces. And he wanted a big white stage. And I'd drawn things when I was a kid because I liked drawing, and so I knew how to use a scale rule. And I drew up a stage for him and took it in with Billy Gaff, his manager, and he said, if it can tour, if it can travel, I think he said, you know, let's go for it. And we turned up at rehearsal and he said, oh, it's just what I always wanted. And I became a stage designer, you know, and I sort of told people, oh, I'm a stage designer now. So I moved up in the world and I was sort of clawing my way back to being what, in a way, that Marlborough College had hoped I would be, which was somebody in the world.
4: And I mean, that you describe a lot of the sets that, as you say, started with just you and your ruler drawing something, Ozzy Osbourne and his extraordinary staircase and the sort of magic tricks he was doing there, all sorts of things like that. And then there's a wonderful story about chasing payment from the Boomtown Rats. What happened there?
1: There was a manager. Bob Geldof wanted a great big stage show. It was what he called the O's Nexus, which is what the

0: and thinking to myself, my God, if I can do that, I can do anything. And that was a kind of moment. I think you have those moments, especially when you're younger, you have moments where you make a decision based on something you've done or some event that happens. And I was right, I'm going to go for this.
1: And
0: I did.
1: Sure did, because this is when Yo Sushi is born.
0: It is really. It's when I started going out to look for what I was going to do, but I was going to start a removals company or a chauffeur company, indoor climbing walls. And then I started phoning up people that I was scared, intimidated by, and getting good responses. Oh, what are you doing now, Simon? You know, and one of them was this Japanese guy, Mr. Uehara from Fuji Sankey Television, who had been a producer of a big TV show I'd been involved in Japan. Hit Studio Deluxe, it was called. And he took me out to lunch, and we sat in Berkeley Square eating sushi. And as we were eating it, I hadn't really thought about it before, but I'd lived in California where there was sushi. And I said, well, you know, whatever that happens in California seems to happen here 5 years later. What about sushi? Maybe I could do sushi. And there was a sort of silence. And he looked up out of that silence and he said, what you should do, Simon, is a conveyor belt sushi bar with girls in black PVC miniskirts. I mean, I'm not quite sure where that came from, but I think he meant this should be a sort of stylish, edgy thing. And I went out pre-internet, and actually the first call I made was to the Japanese embassy, who kind of laughed, you know, giggled. But eventually I ended up in Japan and found out there were 2,500 of these things and put the whole thing together, not as they were in Japan, which was a sort of low-class eatery, but as a stylish thing, which we opened.
1: Absolutely. I mean, it was so much more. The first year was so much more than a restaurant. And it really comes from your background in theatre and rock and roll.
0: Yeah. Yes, I think that's right.
1: Yeah.
0: I think.
1: Tell us about that first restaurant and opening it. And for the first couple of weeks, no one came.
0: Well, that's right. Well, yes, it came from the creativity I'd had of doing lots and lots, you know, hundreds of these stages for all sorts of things. And then spending time in the television world, selling television rights. So I knew contracts and business and how that worked. And I'd had small businesses. And I believed that I could do it. And when you really believe something, if you can get yourself, I always say, you know, it's 100 days you need to do the research, which is what I did, which is 3 months, and, you know, 1% improvement a day. And at the end of that 3 months, the sort of negative voice that said, oh, you can't do all this stuff, you know, turned into a very, you know, you're going to be very, very rich and very, very famous and very successful, which by then I'd sort of realized I did know was a delusion, but it could have got you jumping out of bed. And we opened, I managed to get the money. I had 200 grand tied up in my flat, and the government guarantee scheme matched it, and I begged, borrowed, and stole. And we opened that first one with robots that drove across, one of which said, somebody's got a job to do in this restaurant, digital voice, move your effing ass. And, you know, people go, listen to that, you know, and word of mouth went out. And as you say, the first couple of weeks, nobody came because they had no idea. People were scary. What is this thing? And then second Saturday, we had a queue down the block, and it was a big relief.
1: Tell us more about building the brand and how it, I mean, because, of course, it's expanded out of just sushi.
0: Yes. I'm never a real believer in that. I'm never a believer in elevator pitches. I'm more a believer in meet people. I'm never a believer in networking, make friends, you know, do something good. I never even a believer that much at the very outset in marketing. I think you try and spend the money, if you have limited amounts, on doing something really good and interesting, and then let word of mouth, even in this modern world of word of mouth, which is Instagram and all the rest of it, go out, and people talk about it, and that is the marketing. So I never invented a brand and said, these are the brand values. I look back and said, I know the brand values now are sort of innovation and doing something different and cheeky and all of that and slightly outrageous. And then I never talked about how good the food was or how good the atmosphere was. I talked about the world and life and everything in my history. And of course, that's much better for journalists than, as you would know very well, than just saying how great you are.
1: No, absolutely. And in fact, you were feeling a bit crap about yourself because you talk very candidly about marriage and divorce and loneliness. Tell me how you were really able to build this business but seemed at that time incapable of building a life with someone else.
0: Yeah, well, they're different skills you have. I think possibly that low self-esteem and the difficulty I'd had in relationships was actually something that drove me. I wanted

0: prove to the world. And I don't think that if you've got a lovely, you're freelance to some extent, so you know the insecurity of that. But for most people, if you've got a lovely job and a nice family group and people you're at university with, why would you go out and risk that for sleepless nights and worry about where the next bread and butter is going to come from? But I had no choice and nothing to fall back on. So I had this grit in the oyster. So if any of the listeners here today are sort of thinking, oh, I'm not sure if I can do that, or if you're sort of angry or have a chip on your shoulder, actually, sometimes it's a good thing to have because it gets you up and gets you going.
1: Yeah, yeah. I mean, you were talked of at the time as the Yo brand as becoming as big as Virgin. You were very much equated with Richard Branson. Was it a considered decision not to expand to that level?
0: No, I think looking back, I was too much of a solo operator trying to do everything myself to have done that. Maybe if I'd started 20 years earlier, maybe, and if the timing was right, I could have been another Richard Branson, which I'm not. But, you know, from my perspective, you know, I've had Yo Sushi and Yo Tel and a few other things that have been also Rans. And I look back at it, I'm absolutely delighted with what happened. And writing the book, you know, I'd always seen my life as being difficult. You know, we've talked a little bit about it here. And I talk more about it in the book. But now I think it's what a wonderful, rock and rolling, interesting life I've had.
1: Absolutely.
0: So changing that perspective has been wonderful. So I'm very happy with my performance.
1: Mm. Tell us about Yo Tel.
0: Yo Tel, after Yo Sushi, grew up, and I got in the professionals, restaurant professionals, and one of them said to me, they said, you know, Simon, you're absolute, you know, what you did has been incredible, but you change your mind all the time. And I always said the money was rolling in, so I was changing my mind and the money was rolling out again. And they said, you know, we could actually do this better than you. So I said, well, get a move on. And they said, you'll never let go. And I thought, I'll show you. And I did. And I was left with nothing. And I thought, well, what do you do after you start a restaurant? You've got a good brand, but I still own the rights to the brand. And I started sketching up what a hotel would look like. And one thing led to another, and I got other people involved, and we opened the first hotel, and I sold that out very early. Within a few years, I sold that out and kept my royalty stream, which has been my little secret weapon. And then various different protagonists at Yo Tel have taken it out, and there's now, I think, 35 hotels have been built by the end of the year after next. And they're big hotels, 700 rooms in New York, 400 rooms, and really were the precursors to the W hotels and all of that sort of stuff before anybody else had done it. And I'm very, very proud of what those guys have done. Yeah. Absolutely incredible. And much, much bigger business than Yo Sushi. And of course, Yo Sushi's become a big business, sold out to Japan for $500 million.
1: The irony of that, selling sushi to the Japanese.
0: Unbelievable.
1: Fantastic.
0: And in 400 supermarkets around the world with our own staff. I mean, those guys, everybody, and it still has, what everybody says to me, it's still got the kind of the zizz that I put into it right at the beginning, you know, whether that's the moving beds in the hotels or the zizz of Yo Sushi and the conveyor belts and all of that.
1: Yeah.
0: And it's one of the longer running brands, you know, amazing really that it still lasted. It all started from my little bedroom in West London.
1: Extraordinary. And of course, being a successful entrepreneur is why you were invited to be on Dragon's Den. Tell me, and I think that's called Shark Tank, isn't it?
0: In America, in the US.
1: Yeah. Just tell us a little about that experience.
0: I very nearly wasn't on Dragon's Den because I just made my first bit of money and I thought, well, I'm not going to waste that. Now, in our little group, in our little circle, Duncan Ballantyne introduced me to it, actually. It was talked about and I thought, oh, no, they asked me because there had been suddenly entrepreneurs had become fashionable. You know, instead of being spivs or cufflinks, they were kind of trendy things. Richard Branson had done a lot for that. And so I had some television experience. They knew about me and I got invited on Dragon's Den, and I said, no, thank you very much. I'm not going to waste my money. And then I kicked myself because everybody was talking about it. And I got a call one day saying, from Dave Tibbles, who was the producer, who said, he said, we've made a pilot and one of our guys hasn't cut the mustard. Would you reconsider? And I said, step this way. Thank you very much. And I got on it. And of course, it was fantastic because it was more TV experience for me, which I loved. But it was also fabulous for the brand and for people going, and everybody heard about it. And then Microsoft made a television commercial about it, and Johnny English got his tie caught in the conveyor, and word went out around the world and it became famous. And it was just about the time of Britpop and all of that. And we ended up going to number 10 and getting involved with government. And it was a very exciting time. Difficult sometimes, but very exciting.
1: Yeah, yeah. You're obviously a born performer, but you've actually made records too.
0: I am. When Ian Dury died, I was always a big fan of Ian Dury and the Blockheads, Sex and Drugs and Rock and Roll and Hit Me With Your Rhythm Stick. And when he died, I remember thinking, you know, I can't sing either. Ian Dury wasn't a very good singer. And I wrote a song called How I Got My Yo. Or at least I wrote the lyrics and sent them off to Chas Jankel, who was the guy who wrote all the music for Ian Dury and the Blockheads. And beyond belief, 3 months later, I was in the studio in Chelsea where Ian Dury and the Blockheads had made New Boots and Panties and all of that. And I was the lead singer of my favourite band. And we were called, I paid for it, put it that way. You know, I paid for it all. They weren't working, so they were very pleased at the work. And it's on Spotify, How I Got My Yo by Simon Woodruff. And the most fun I've ever had, I have to say.
1: You spend the final chapters of the book distilling what you've learned. What are some of the principles in the chapter, How to Get Rich?
0: How to Get Rich is a poem by Felix Dennis that I'm a big fan of, but you should all go and have a listen to, because it puts it very, very simply. Ideas, we've had them since Eve first met Adam, but take it from me, execution's the key. Good fortune, the truth is, the harder you work, the more that you sweat, the luckier you get. The money, go find a likely investor like me to get what you need, you toadies. To greed, the talent like you, go find it, but first wine and dine it. It's tedious work with a talented jerk. To win it, you've got to be in it, but never be late to quit and cut bait. Expansion is vanity, profit is sanity. Overhead begs and it walks on two legs. The first step, just do it and bluff your way through it. Remember to duck, all of you at home. Godspeed and good luck. And the reason I sort of quote that poem is it simply distills business so simply. And obviously I talk about a lot of other things and things I've learned. And I hope that the book's one that you read and are thoroughly entertained by. But also you walk away going, oh, I could use that. I think I'll nick that idea.
1: Yeah, well, and absolutely. I mean, there are so many great ideas in there, but at the heart of it is this whole thing about luck doesn't just happen. You do have to work incredibly hard at it. And I loved when you were explaining taking 3 months to develop something, because you talk about actually not going out, not watching television, not doing anything else except completely devoting your time to that.
0: Obsessive. I think that being obsessed, not taking any notice of work-life balance at the beginning of something, is a wonderful thing to do. That's how the wars were won in history. And that actually in the beginning of something, megalomaniac control is a fabulous way to do things, as long as you know when to let go and let your baby be run by another.
1: Yeah, yeah. Now, Thailand.
0: I've lived around the world. I lived in Tahiti for quite a while. I had a Tahiti partner for quite a while. I lived in America, lived everywhere. And I always thought Thailand was a bit tacky, you know, but I started going there to visit friends in the north. And I fell in love, first of all, with the country and the culture, this Buddhist culture, which is fantastic, which also helped me to be the better person that I aspired to be. And I met a girl there, Pim, who became my wife. And we've built a house in the jungle. It's a little estate. We're just building a little resort up there called the River Resort. Maybe you'll come and visit it one day when we open. And it's a lovely, lovely place to do it, a place to be. And it really reassures me that human nature is good and kind and can work as a culture. And if there's one thing I would like to do is to spread that news around a bit about the world. And I always thought that there's nothing that I've done that I regret. But recently I've thought I wish I'd actually gone or put more time, and perhaps I will, into politics and perhaps reforming how our entire system works here. Because having 1,000 people in Parliament arguing with each other all day doesn't do anybody any good. And I've been very influenced by Singapore and how they built something and how you taught his MPs to focus only on two things. One is to work very, very hard, and two is to only think about outcomes, not about policies and ideas. Mm. And I think that, you know, with the freedom we've got from Brexit, we could build UK PLC into an example in the world of how we could reinvent governance. And that's a long-term project. But when I talk about that, journalists and people listen, they say, that just makes such common sense. We could reinvent ourselves because we're a very innovative race and very well-loved around the world and respected.
1: I'm interested in why you say Brexit gave us freedom.
0: Only in the sense that we don't have to adhere to all the laws that the EU does. We're freedom to change our laws. You know, I mean, I'm sure that the human rights laws will be changed. Although I'm a liberal at one sense and I want human rights for people, and this is contentious, but I'm absolutely prepared to sacrifice lots of people's human rights so that the mass of people can have a better life.
1: As an entrepreneur and a businessman, do you not have some sympathy with small businesses who are finding it incredibly hard to operate now and export to Europe?
0: Not really, no. I think that we have to reinvent ourselves, and that we weed out those small businesses, and the rich ones will survive, or the clever ones will survive, and it must be survival of the fittest in all of that, not supported by government out of tax money. Mm. You know, we'll look back in 50 years and say it's absolutely mad the amount of tax we pay to government. They are so hopeless at spending our money for us. Really, really poor at it. And really, most of the people who are MPs, I wouldn't employ any of them. They're not that good at what they do. They've got much too much self-interest. A much smaller cabinet of people executing the will of the people. When we have digital voting, I'm sure that it'll be realised that people can vote on issues and express their will to government rather than on political parties.
1: I want to talk about coconut land. Tell me what that is.
0: You know, I couldn't stop. I have eventually in my age learnt to say no to things more often. But I came across a restaurant in Thailand called Coconut Land, which was exactly that. You've never seen so many coconuts and delicious northern Thai food. And I thought, nobody's ever done that in England, so I'm going to have one more go at a restaurant. I bought this restaurant lock, stock and barrel with the idea of packaging it up, rather like Damien Hirst might have done, and taking the entire restaurant and opening it on an industrial site in the middle of nowhere, out in somewhere or other. And I looked at it, and in fact, we've never done it, and the coconuts are still sitting in a warehouse up in northern Thailand somewhere if anybody wants to do it. But I just quit and cut bait, you know, that was the thing. You know, it didn't work, I'd spend 100 grand or whatever. Right, move on, off you go. No shame in saying, I'm not going to do it anymore. I wish politicians would say, when they go, but 2 years ago you said this. They say, yeah, but I've had lunch with somebody on Wednesday and I've changed my mind. They persuaded me. Yeah, I changed my mind. We all change our minds. Yeah. Sometimes you can't when you're really in the groove. But yeah, I change my mind all the time and it's worked very, very well for me.
1: What are you working on now?
0: Well, I'm working on promoting, as I am sit here with you, yo man. And why am I doing that? And I've just started doing social media 2 years ago. And I did it to promote Yo Man, my book, which I'm proud of. And actually, the pleasure I've had in helping people, you know, not just altruistically, getting pleasure out of it myself. And I always said when I was knocking on people's doors, that if ever I was the one whose door got knocked on, I would always keep it open. And so far, I've managed to respond to everybody, and it's been fantastic. Just being there and encouraging entrepreneurialism in its widest form for little old GB.
1: Simon Woodruff, thank you very much indeed. Yo Man, Rock and Roll, Robots and Reinventing British Dining is published by White Fox, and it's out now. You've been listening to Meet the Writers, which is produced and edited by Steph Chungu. I'm Georgina Godwin. Thank you for listening.
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1: Yeah. That's right, yeah. Come on.

0: Can I get your number?
1: 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Stay with us. 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

0: Kesha with Too Hard to finish the hour in music on Monaco Radio. 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
1: 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Yet its greatest strength lies in its softness. Polished with diamond powder, it feels as smooth as silk against the skin. Combined with the Caliber 12.1 manufacturer movement, the exceptional material embodies all the expertise and cutting-edge technology of Chanel watchmaking. An invincible softness that becomes one with whomever wears it. Chanel Watches, official timekeeper of Monaco Radio.
0: It's 6 a.m. in Vilnius, 11 a.m. here in Kaohsiung City, 4 a.m. in London, and 8:30 a.m. in New Delhi. That's the time on Monaco Radio, brought to you by Chanel Watches. Coming to you from Kaohsiung in South Taiwan, I'm Julien Oye here on Monaco Radio. It still rains intermittently here in Kaohsiung. It's okay, I have a new umbrella. And did you ever find yourself matching the colors of your umbrella with your clothes? I'm guilty of that. I guess maybe I'm going a bit too far with color coordination, but it's just so much fun. The curator is coming right after the headlines with our highlights of the week. And then we'll have a bit of music until it's time for The Urbanist. Our city-focused program today will be about how to build a city and nothing less than this. This is what we have for you right now on Monaco Radio. And now it's time for the latest news headlines. In the United States, President Donald Trump has ordered the Pentagon to reduce American participation in joint military exercises with South Korea. He announced it just hours before the annual Ulchi Freedom Shield drills were due to begin. Mr. Trump says that it is now too late to cancel the exercise, but described them as costly as sending an unnecessarily hostile signal to North Korea. He also referred to his good relationship with North Korean leader Kim Jong-un. Ulchi Freedom Shield is scheduled to run from the 17th to the 27th of August. The drills are expected to include training against drones, GPS disruption, and cyber attacks. The current Ebola outbreak in the Democratic Republic of Congo has become the deadliest the country has ever recorded. Government figures show that 2,325 people have now died, overtaking the country's previous worst outbreak between 2018 and 2020. There are nearly 5,000 confirmed cases, including more than 100 detected during the latest 24 hours. The outbreak is caused by a species of Ebola for which there is no currently approved vaccine or treatment. In the UK, asking prices for homes have recorded their biggest August fall in 8 years. According to new figures from property website Rightmove, the average asking price fell by 2% over the 4 weeks to the 8th of August. The number of homes available for sale is at its highest level in 12 years, while the average rate on a 2-year fixed mortgage has also risen. Figures also show discrepancies between locations, with London recording the sharpest annual decline, while prices have been more resilient in northern England. And finally, here in Taiwan, local airline Starlux has taken delivery of a rather unusual new Airbus A350, a passenger aircraft turned into a flying work by Japanese artist Hajime Sorayama. The plane is called Air Sorayama Gold and has been given a metallic gold exterior in Sorayama's distinctive futuristic style. It follows an earlier silver aircraft produced as part of the same collaboration. The new plane will begin commercial service between Taipei and Tokyo Narita on Thursday. Those were the headlines. There's still more to come here on Monaco Radio. It is now time for the curator. Stay with us and hear our highlights of the week here on Monaco Radio.
2: Hello and welcome to The Curator on Monaco Radio with me, Fernando Augusto Pacheco. Over the next 60 minutes, we'll be bringing you some of the very best interviews and reports from the past week of coverage on Monaco Radio, with highlights from our studios here in Midori House and from around the world. This week,
3: the performance of the Global 8000 is remarkable. It can fly very slowly, and what that does is you can fly in shorter airfields.
2: But the Global 8000 is also the world's fastest civil aircraft. We take a tour of Bombardier's newest plane. 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
4: Sunglasses are the essential accessory for right now because we are not wearing that much.
5: Yes, on the rest of us. Yeah.
2: All that and much more in the next hour here on The Curator with me, Fernando Augusto Pacheco. As we look back at the best bits on Monaco Radio this week, it's only fitting that Andrew Muller gives us his rap of the week. Here is Andrew with this week's edition of What We Learned.
6: We learned this week of at least one startling economic effect of Europe's sizzling summer.
7: We have 550 thousands of cheese wheels here. We take care of them, and every cheese wheel is a client for us.
6: We learned that the quaint Italian practice, specifically the quaint Emilia-Romagnan practice, of depositing wheels of Parmesan cheese against loans to dairy farmers was menaced by the spiraling costs of the energy required to stop the collateral from melting.
7: Outside, the temperature is very high, and so we need a lot of energy to maintain humidity and temperature for the cheese.
6: To ensure that their investments mature. But we learned that there was at least no concern about the security of the valuable cheeses. That place is a veritable Roquefort Knox.
8: Taxi for What We Learned.
6: All right, slow start. Tough crowd. Hang in there. Sticking with the subject of what might also be the effect of too much sun, we learn something of why the United Kingdom experiences such difficulty in completing ambitious and or actually pretty necessary infrastructure projects.
9: Now, a $500 million power link between the UK and Ireland has had to be diverted just so that it won't disturb the pretend gravesite.
6: We learned when we looked reluctantly into it that the pretend gravesite in question is that of Dobby, a character from those books and films for children about a wizard, and that in one of said films, said Dobby expires on a stretch of Pembrokeshire beach. We learned that people, by which we mean morons, have since been laying stone, socks and other votives on the spot, and that rather than bulldozing this makeshift shrine and any dope pilgrims who happen to wander before the blade into the Irish Sea, as would obviously have been the sensible course, as all right-thinking people will agree. It had been decided to reroute the cable at expense, which was too great, however negligible it may have been. Still, we should have learned by now not to be too surprised by the peculiar power of superstitious deference by credulous rubes to fictional characters, which is, after all, the basis of most of human civilization.
10: Ooh, edgy.
6: Such is the fearless satire people have come to expect from the What We Learned news review every Friday on Monocle Radio. And we learned this from US Vice President and man who will one day tell us solemnly of his heroic labours to hold it all together from the inside with no thought to his own advancement or reputation, J.D. Vance. From whom we learned that the Almighty communicates principally by dropping crockery.
11: There was this moment where a glass fell off the wall at the point of our conversation where, you know, I think an atheist would dismiss that as, oh, who cares? A glass fell off the wall. But at that moment, it felt like God was trying to send me a message.
6: We did not regrettably discover what the message was exactly, but we're going to take a guess.
12: Be more careful how you unstack the dishwasher, you idiot.
6: We learned, however, that Vance's immediate superior had been less willing to trust in the Lord.
13: This morning, the Washington Post reporting President Trump quickly sneaked off the plane and into a catering truck before boarding a smaller, far less conspicuous military aircraft to begin the journey home.
6: We learned, yes, that U.S. President Donald Trump alerted to some sort of allegedly Iranian threat to his aircraft while in Ankara for last month's NATO summit, had absconded in a catering truck to another plane, leaving the White House press corps and at least two members of his cabinet, several senior military and their staffs, to take their chances with whichever Islamic Revolutionary Guard Corps commando may have awaited in the shrubbery with a shoulder-mounted missile launcher. And we should not wonder, the catering truck lighter by whatever quantities of Doritos and Tootsie Rolls as may have been aboard. We learned, however, that the deception was even more cunning than it looked.
14: Why was it too dangerous for you to fly on Air Force One, but
15: well,
14: not
15: I don't
14: too
15: know.
14: Dangerous
15: I
14: for the
15: think press? Actually the plane that I flew on was at greater risk.
14: Why
15: I think
14: do you
15: it was
14: say
15: at
14: that?
15: Greater risk because that would be the plane I think that they would be more likely to go for.
6: So we learned that the entire somewhat slapstick subterfuge had been ordered by Trump's Secret Service detail in order to put the President of the United States on the aircraft which was in the greater danger? Perhaps he isn't tipping them enough? Unless, and we must sadly entertain the possibility, unlikely though it sounds, Trump was simply unable to countenance or tolerate the propagation of any scenario which was not entirely about him. We learned, anyway, of possible indications that hitherto loyal viewers were somewhat wearying of the show.
16: Tears on my pillow.
6: As we learned, and not for the first time, of the slenderness of the difference between the Trump endorsement and the proverbial kiss of death. We learned that Trump's preferred pillow-purveying protege Mike Lindell had rather belly-flopped in Minnesota's Republican gubernatorial primary. Come on, where's the clip? You know the one.
17: Gubernatorial.
18: It's like some parts of my vocabulary.
17: I'll use that, yeah.
19: As soon as possible.
6: Gubernatorial. Not, it seems, an adjective which will ever be applied to Mike Lindell. But we learned that Lindell was absorbing defeat with the dignified philosophical equanimity with which he, and indeed the entire Trumpist movement, have always faced disappointment.
20: I'm not going to sit by until these numbers are explained. Someone's going to have to explain to me why...
6: Happy to help. The number in your opponent's column is bigger than the number in yours. For Monocle Radio, I'm Andrew Muller.
2: Next, we turn to a highlight from The Globalist. Canada is embarking on its biggest naval modernization in decades as NATO members increase their spending contributions and Nova Scotia's capital, Halifax, is becoming quite a geopolitical focus point. Babcock Canada has just secured a $1 billion, six-year contract extension to maintain the country's current Victoria-class submarines that will bridge the gap to a new generation of subs. Other defense contractors, such as Lockheed Martin, are also making major investments in and around Halifax, and that's bringing jobs, expertise, and a set of longer-term prospects. So what's the global effect? Here is Monocle's Seattle correspondent, Gregory Scruggs.
21: Canada Strong and Elbows Up are among the most recognizable slogans of Prime Minister Margaret Carney's tenure. But there's another phrase trotted out on lecterns when Carney makes announcements about the armed forces. Securing Canada, or Assurer la sécurité du Canada. And he's made plenty use of that phrase since June of last year, when he unveiled a plan for, quote, rebuilding, rearming, and reinvesting in the Canadian armed forces. Just 9 months later, Carney proudly declared that Ottawa was meeting its NATO defense spending obligations for the first time since the Cold War. His choice of setting, Halifax, Nova Scotia, was no coincidence. The headquarters of the Royal Canadian Navy's Atlantic Fleet is also the country's largest military base by personnel, and one whose significance is poised to grow. A day before Carney joined world leaders at the NATO summit in Ankara last month, the news broke that Canada would order 12 submarines from Germany's ThyssenKrupp Marine Systems to the tune of $24 billion, the largest defense procurement in Canadian history. The first of the high-tech diesel-electric vessels won't be ready until 2034 at the earliest, and so Ottawa followed up with another deal just 2 weeks ago, a $1.1 billion commitment to maintain the country's current submarine fleet. While maintenance will likely take place on Canada's west coast at Canadian Forces Base Esquimalt, the long-term prospects for its Atlantic Maritime Hub are bright. The existing Victoria-class subs will remain in service likely until the first of the new models arrive. Estimates from Halifax's Chronicle-Herald newspaper suggest that dedicated maintenance for the new subs will employ about 1,000 engineers, tradespeople, and project managers. Sensing the opportunity, Lockheed Martin Canada announced last month it will invest some $126 million to hire at least 300 new employees in Nova Scotia. Lockheed Martin provides the combat systems for the Canadian Navy's River-class destroyers and Halifax-class frigates. But as the government consolidates its military presence in Halifax, it's also partially retreating from the Arctic. In May, the Department of National Defense mothballed the Nanisivik Naval Facility, a fueling station on the northern tip of Baffin Island that's only been opened since 2024, after it was plagued by years of delays and cost overruns. While critics claim the move undermines Ottawa's commitment to national sovereignty in the far north, defense officials assert that the six recently commissioned Harry DeWolf-class Arctic and offshore patrol vessels have sufficient range such that the Arctic refueling station is unnecessary. Their home ports? Canadian Forces Bases, Esquimalt, and Halifax.
16: That's Monaco's Gregor Scruggs there. And joining Emma Nelson and Guy Deloney for Monday's edition of The Globalist was Paul Waldie, Europe correspondent at Canada's most widely read newspaper, The Globe and Mail. Guy began by asking Paul, in terms of military spending, how big a deal is this Babcock announcement?
19: Well, I mean, I think, you know, it's only one of many announcements Carney's made over the last few months in Halifax. I think back in March, he was announcing something like $3 billion worth of investments, you know, for deeper berths and for other kinds of electric infrastructure to help the Navy. You've got this Babcock sort of extending the life of the Victoria-class submarines. And you've got other investments, of course, that they hope to be aligned with the ThyssenKrupp announcement that, you know, Canada is going to buy 12 of these submarines. So I think Halifax has always been kind of a defense area going back hundreds of years, but now it's kind of seen a rebirth. And so it'll be really interesting to see how the city copes with all of this as well.
22: Indeed, because I think there's an article in the Globe and Mail from last week which said Canada's defense spending boom has given Halifax a generation economic opportunity. But are its grand ambitions realistic? I mean, that's a question asked by your paper.
19: Well, exactly. And I mean, I think, you know, that Atlantic Canada has always been kind of, well, for many, many years, kind of the poor cousin of the other Canadian provinces. It's always kind of struggled. There's been offshore oil and gas and other things. But by and large, it's been kind of the more depressed area of the country. But Halifax has always kind of stood out as an area that's really benefited from a lot of different investment, not just government spending on the military.

0: Because I know if we look at my home city, which is Liverpool, which has a strong tradition in shipbuilding, which has waned drastically over recent decades, people there would be absolutely delighted if they were getting contracts like this. But are people there rubbing their hands, or are they just saying, oh no, house prices are going to rise?
1: Well, I think you get both, right? But certainly I think that on the positive side is the big investments. Now, Halifax hasn't been a shipbuilding center since probably the 1800s when wood ships were no longer being built, but it has been a major military center. It's benefited enormously from government spending on the military. And now, of course, they're hoping that this is going to ramp up even more. So yeah, look, I think people are happy. These are, you know, Lockheed Martin, Babcock, these are pretty high quality jobs, engineering jobs, high tech jobs. So I think people are excited about that. But then again, what always comes with that is, can the city handle this influx? Can the city build enough houses, improve the roads and that kind of thing?
2: And indeed, is there going to be a workforce for this? Because maintaining submarines requires very, very technical expertise. But also more widely, if you do get that expertise, what can we see the role that Canada plays globally in defence in the next 10, 20, 30 years?
1: Well, that is going to be the big question. I mean, Carney has talked a lot about meeting the NATO target, but that's the 2% target, not the new targets that are being bandied about, 3.5%, even 5%. So I think Canada's got a long way to go, and it has always been seen in NATO as a laggard when it comes to defense spending. So I think, you know, the government's made a big push to get to kind of the bottom rung of the ladder here, but it's going to have to move an awful lot faster to go higher up that ranking. But then you get into the typical pressures all government faces. Where's that money going to come from? And Canada's already battling the U.S. on tariffs and a new trade deal. So there's going to be a lot of questions about how much further Canada can go on defense spending. In terms of jobs, I mean, I think, you know, Halifax already had a pretty good base of highly skilled people aimed at this industry anyway. So I think there's a lot of good people there already that could handle this kind of new investment. But, you know, yeah, they're going to have to recruit people from other parts of the country. And that can be hit and miss, given that, you know, Halifax is still relatively remote and it's a small city.
3: Paul Waldie there, Europe correspondent at the Globe and Mail, speaking to Monocle's Emma Nelson and Guy Delaney earlier this week. You are listening to The Curator on Monocle Radio with me, Fernando Augusto Pacheco. August may well be underway, but here in the Northern Hemisphere, the temperature is showing little signs of coming down. For Thursday's edition of The Globalist, Georgina Godwin was joined by Confect style director Marcella Palek for some end-of-summer style inspiration, with accessories for both men and women. Marcella began by talking Georgina through her list of five essentials.
4: Sunglasses are the essential accessory for right now because we are not wearing that much.
5: So, yes, on the rest of us. Yeah.
4: So with sunglasses, you can change a look completely, I think. Thinking of legendary art collector Peggy Guggenheim, do you remember her dress or her sunglasses?
5: Oh, totally her sunglasses, yeah.
4: Yeah, you see. So the more choice, the better. And that's why I'm collecting sunglasses since quite a while. And it takes me a while in the morning to decide which sunglasses I should pair with my summer look.
5: How do you choose?
4: Well, I don't know. It's feeling, intuition. Has it to be more 70s, more glamour, more intellectual? It depends of the day. Coming to some brands. So at the moment, I love the niche brand, the eccentric Brazilian La Pima. They have fantastic eccentric stuff. Styles like Peggy would have loved it. And there's the cool Port Tanger, which is also amazing.
5: And that Port Tanger, that's handmade actually, isn't it?
4: Yeah, it's handmade in Japan. I think they're based in Paris now. Before it was New York, whatever, but I think the handmade in Japan says all about quality. And the design, they have sometimes collabs with stylists and fashion people. They're just gorgeous.
5: Mm. Right, so with your sunglasses, you need a hat.
4: Yes. So actually, like sunglasses, hats and caps are nice accessories to give an easy summer look more personality. Like I love at the moment the stitched duck on the cap by Drake's. Mm-hmm. It would be just perfect for the Lake Zurich. So because I think people will ask you about your special cap. So have a story in your pocket to tell.
5: You know, the last time I was in Zurich, it was for the market and it was winter, but Tyler bought me a hat, really beautiful felt hat, and I just love it. But it's not really suitable for summer. But what I have to also say is I've seen Tyler wearing a bucket hat. Now, is he bang on trend?
4: Yes, absolutely. Bucket hats just remind me on beach clubs and the easiness of

0: going to the pool, having drinks. I think the problem is only that you don't look so serious with the bucket hat. So I don't know if I would wear a bucket hat to the office, but you can always store it away in your tote bag. And for example, terry cotton. Terry cotton is fantastic. It's also a beach club material. There are striped ones by Hermes or fine print patterns, which I also love, like the yellow or orange one by our own brand, Monocle. They are just fantastic.
1: Now, Marcello, I'm hoping you can explain this to me because I'm seeing references to this everywhere. And I do know what they look like. Why are half zip jackets just so prevalent now? Why is everybody talking about them?
0: No idea, honestly. I just know one thing. They are so much cooler than full-length zip jackets. Of course, Keyways is a brand that everybody knows from the colorful zippers they have. It's a small detail, but for me, it's what makes the whole jacket. Thinking of summers in Zurich with lots of thunderstorms, it's just an essential to have in your tote bag.
1: Mm. Now, there's something that I think people often forget to do. I say this with no degree of expertise whatsoever, but you probably need to change your fragrance between the seasons, because what works well in winter doesn't necessarily smell great in summer, does it?
0: Absolutely. It's also a matter of respect, I think, because the good thing about the citrusy, refreshing eau de cologne is that you can't overdose, actually. You can really almost splash it to you. And I think this is the good thing in summer. I even spray it on my bed linens in tropical nights. It's just super nice and refreshing.
1: Do you have a favorite?
0: It's changing because actually there are many ones which are similar because it's a citrusy, refreshing light scent. But there are surprising differences. Like, for example, the Eau de Rhubarbe in the red bottle by Hermes. It's something very surprising, very, very nice. And then I love Céline's Cologne Céleste. It's my favorite right now. And then, of course, you have to have a bottle of Chanel's floral cologne always in your bathroom.
1: And listen, finally, something that isn't necessarily going to increase your style, but it might increase your biceps.
0: Indeed, you already told it all. Swim gloves are my favorite accessory because they are light, small. You can have them always in your tote because actually wherever I go, a beach or a pool is not far. With their inserts between the fingers, the neoprene gloves increase water resistance and you train your arms. That's fantastic. But like you said, they don't have an impact in terms of style, but more to your body.
1: You know, what about if you just want to flub about? You don't feel like training your arms. I mean, that's what you should do in the summer, shouldn't it?
0: No, it works because it's not really like a sporty training tool. It's very light. It's just a slight. You almost forget that you are wearing them. But be prepared. I put them on at an Italian beach. And then at the end, we were a group of people talking about those swim gloves, although they are absolutely not new, nothing special, but it's, yeah.
1: So Italians not just swim gloves, but like a pickup line too. I think that's
0: yeah. Exactly.
1: Yeah. What a fantastic purchase. Marcello, thank you very much.
0: It's a pleasure. Have a wonderful hot day.
2: The always elegant Marcella Palek there, Confect style director, speaking to Monocle's Georgina Godwin for Thursday's edition of The Globalist. Staying with the summery vibe next here on The Curator, one of the points the team on The Urbanist believe should be high on the list for how to build a better city is access to swimmable waterways. They have been keeping their eye on the global initiative Swimmable Cities for some time now and helping to amplify their message that good swimmable blue infrastructure can improve everything from livability to climate resilience and equality. Last year, The Urbanist attended the Swimmable Cities Summit, and this year, the organization's first European forum took place in Basel. Carlotta Rebello went along to speak to some of the people and organizations who are diving into the Swimmable Cities idea headfirst. Here's an excerpt from her report.
3: It's no secret that proximity to water enhances residents' well-being, helps cool down temperatures, and makes for a more resilient city. So should swimmability be the next metric that defines quality of life? That was the impetus behind the Swimmable Cities Europe Forum, which gathered practitioners, activists, and city leaders in Basel this week. The meeting coincided with the annual Rhine Swim, which this year saw over 4,000 people float down the Rhine River to mark the occasion. Konradin Kramer is the mayor of Basel, and I asked him about his city's relationship with water.
4: Swimmability for Basel means that our river Rhine, who runs through the middle of the city, is not something that separates people or parts of the city, but something that connects. That is free and open for everyone 24 hours. Basically, you shouldn't swim in the middle of the night, but you could. And that is something that enhances the quality of life in our city. That is something that makes the city more attractive. And that's the case now. If you ask people why they're living and working in Basel, astonishingly often they mention the River Rhine.
5: We had the Rhine Swim yesterday, and it was incredible to witness people of all generations just swimming together. Water has this incredible power to be a leveler as well for the community.
4: Absolutely. There is no membership, there is no entry fee, there are no opening hours. The water is there, it's free for everyone. All you need is some swimming wear. I mean, this sounds easier than it is, because still, you have to make it easy and accessible. And that means you have to have entry and exit points where you can go in an easy way, in an also dignified way. You have to build the infrastructure around so that people can approach the river. So it's a little bit more than it takes. But once a city has done that investment, it really pays out, because then you have an accessible, democratic river, a strong symbol for an open, accessible city.
5: But it's interesting when you mention infrastructure there, because one of the noticeable things is that you don't have lifeguards. And this kind of goes to that notion of trust that you have in society, that everyone is kind of, you know, you trust people to keep themselves and others safe, which I think speaks to a broader point about the community that you have here in Basel.
4: Yes, it's not a protected area. It's still a natural river. And you couldn't even protect it with lifeguards. It would be impossible. So people are responsible for themselves, but they take this responsibility very serious, because it's also a sign of freedom. If you don't have to enter in a swimming pool, being protected and also watched by a lifeguard, no, in the River Rhine, you can be on your own, but you're also part of the community of swimmers. And in fact, you're never alone in the River Rhine in Basel.
5: And I've been told that actually a lot of meetings and catching ups happen when you're floating down the river.
4: Yes, people are chatting, because, you know, you don't have to actively swim. You just go with the flow, and you can watch the beautiful old town from the river. You can chat with your co-swimmers. It's really something very sociable. And I think that's also one reason why people love it.
5: I want to also bring up another thing that's related to swimmability, but in a different way, which I find just so fantastic. We know that cities around the world, but particularly in Europe this summer, have been facing extreme heat. But you also have a different way of cooling down here in Basel, which is public fountains. People can actually dip in public fountains.
4: Yeah.
5: Basically, if you see a body of water in Basel, you can take it.
4: That's exactly the case. People in Basel, if they see water, they jump into it directly. Yes, we have a lot of fountain, very old fountains, which used to be important for the drinking water in the city. Nowadays, they're more important as a refreshment. And we decided in the city that it is allowed to jump into those fountains for children, but also for adults. And it is used very widely. People don't swim in the fountains, of course, but they're sitting there drinking something, chatting together. It's less active than being in the River Rhine, but it's another way of cooling down very easily in the middle of a heated city.
3: Well, soon Basel residents will have yet another way to keep cool. Nearby, the Christoph Merian Foundation has an exciting new project on the way, Gleispool, or Railway Track Pool, which is transforming a decommissioned railway ramp into a new 170-meter-long natural swimming pool. I caught up with the foundation's project manager, Matthias Sigrist, and with the architect, Lucas Stadelmann, from Malheur and Fortuna. Lucas started by describing the project.
6: It's an unused urban train track sitting in a ramp which kind of connects the public infrastructure to an industrial site. And that train track stands still since about 5 years, I would say. And since about that time, we've developed the idea to repurpose it into a public swimming pool.
5: What have been some of the main challenges when approaching a project like this? Because you're taking a piece of urban infrastructure that just sat idle for a while.
6: Well, after a while, we figured out that, well, there are quite a lot of problems, but the infrastructure itself offers quite a lot of solutions as well, which is kind of what makes the project for us very beautiful to work on. So say, for example, at the beginning, we thought, well, an existing concrete ramp might not be good to repurpose, but now we figured out it's actually quite solid. It is actually quite easy to add the foil on the outside and just fill it with water. What made it more challenging for us on the while was that we set ourselves the goal to not just stop there with reuse and repurpose, but that we said we're going to try to keep as much of it as possible, as long as possible. And that set ourselves a goal that we also shared with the Christoph Merian Stiftung, who kind of supported us on that journey to actually take that idea to the extreme. So that means the tracks that are currently inside the ramp are not going to be demolished. We take them out, we place them next to the pool and put the pier on it where the wooden planks are, where people are going to lie in the future. So basically you find problems on the way. For example, what are we going to do with all the tracks in there? And then that kind of turns into a solution ultimately, which is kind of too beautiful to say, if you have the support to actually think through these ideas until the end, which we had luckily for the last 4 or 5 years.
5: We've been talking a lot here today about how water and proximity to water, be it a natural body of water or a swimming pool, can really enhance people's quality of life. That's the hope here with this project, right?
7: Yeah, it is. At the end, we're going to develop this site, the Gleis pool. We're going to transform in the next years and decades into a mixed-use urban site. So this project is one of the first things we're going to do. It's like an engine of development. This is the reason that the Christoph Merian Foundation said, yeah, this is the right things to do on the right time.
6: This Monday, the tracks were removed for the first time, and I had some tears in my eyes thinking about where we started 5 years ago, kind of presenting the ideas and now thinking about it, that in a year people might actually swim in it. I had some conversations with people who are already self-organizing in like WhatsApp chats and like open water swimmers who want to go train there, or people who kind of already said to us, oh, they can't wait for it. They live around the corner and they just want to go swim. And that is quite an emotional moment, to be honest. And then to kind of see how people integrate it into their day-to-day life, that will be very beautiful.
2: And you can listen to Carlotta's full report on this week's edition of The Urbanist. Still to come here on The Curator, we look to the skies as we visit the Farnborough Air Show. We discover how it will soon become easier to take your canine companions on holiday with you. And we hear how soldiers are learning to use pack animals to carry weapons and supplies through terrain that vehicles struggle to reach. Stay tuned.
8: Craft matters in small ways, like how a coffee is brewed, and in not so small ways, like how your money is cared for. Which is why for 160 years, UBS has elevated banking to a craft, tailoring unique strategies that combine human expertise with the latest technologies, all happening across 24 time zones and 12 key financial hubs, with you at the heart of it all. 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
2: 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The Farnborough Air Show saw dozens of arrivals to the aviation world. Defense, commercial and luxury aircraft companies wowed audiences with showcases of new technologies and aerial capabilities. And one even broke a record when the Bombardier Global 8000 made it to the Rushmore Area Airport from LAX in 8 hours and 46 minutes, it set a new benchmark for speed. Monaco Radio's and Kelly Martin took a tour of the Canadian company's newest

0: The Farnborough Airport is never silent and never boring. Engines roar as a stream of business jets and VIP aircraft take off and land at the isolated strip. But enter Bombardier's new jet, and it all goes away.
1: That's one of the things that the passengers comment on most, is how smooth the flight is and how quiet the flight is.
0: This is the Global 8000, the Canadian company's newest product. It's an entirely personable four-zone jet with space to eat, sleep, relax, and work for up to 19 passengers. And it's incredibly fast. The Global 8000 can reach a top speed of Mach 0.95. That's 95% of the speed of sound, making it the fastest civilian aircraft since the famed Concorde. Bombardier plays a delicate balancing act between luxury and performance, and the experience starts the moment you board the plane. You are greeted by the smell emanating from a sleek wood-paneled kitchen area with nearly a dozen drawers. But don't be fooled by its minimalistic design. This kitchen can do a lot. Here's Bombardier flight attendant Laura Montiel.
2: We can always accommodate our passengers. So here, as you can see, we've got a convection oven. This also has a microwave feature as well. So as you can probably smell, I'm making the croissants now. What I like about the 8000 as well, it's pretty much hidden away. So it's behind, obviously, this wooden interior. So it just looks like drawers, I guess, for, you know, the eye that sees it from the outside. But once you start to get into it, there's a lot of storage space. And especially as an FA, a lot to work with.
0: Just steps away, behind a sliding divider, you enter the club and conference suites. Nearly a dozen beige leather seats dot the room, and a wooden table, dressed for a meal, divides one set of four. The fully reclining nuage seats can be moved in several ways, even coming together in a fully flat position for sleeping.
2: It's basically French for cloud, and the reason why is it's meant to feel like you are sat basically in a cloud, because the features of the seat, it's got four components. So for example, you have the tilting headrest. Obviously it's got a tilting base as well, so it comes off the track here, so you can always move it forward. It can move, you know, if you're in this club seat with your friends, you can move the seat to go across, and you don't have to stay you don't have to stay just in this seat here.
0: Further down and behind another divider is the divan, with more seating and a large couch that berths into a bed. Some of the aircrafts have an entertainment suite here, with stand-up televisions ranging from 40 to 55 inches. And finally, if there weren't already enough places to sleep, there's the bedroom. Deep in the aft of the plane, two of the same nuage seats flank a double bed. And once you're flying through those clouds, hurtling at tens of thousands of feet towards your destination at unrivaled speeds, you may notice something. Less pressure. Demonstration pilot John Owens explains.
1: That is the thing that I think separates this aircraft from almost all of the comparable aircraft, is at 45,000 feet, we can have a cabin altitude of 3,600 feet. This aircraft is particularly tight. You know, instead of flying at 5,000 foot altitude or 6,000 foot altitude, you're flying at 3,500 feet or something like that.
0: Owen says it can be hard to feel at the moment, but the decreased cabin altitude has a massive impact on fatigue. Owens was on that record-breaking flight from LAX to Farnborough when the crew reached a top speed of Mach 0.93. That record keeps changing hands, and the Gulfstream G700 reportedly shaved a few minutes off the cross-continental route just a few days after Owen's flight. But that's not because the Global 8000 lacks any speed. In fact, the man sitting beside Owens has taken the aircraft supersonic, testing it at a speed of Mach 1.02.
3: My name is Ed Grabman, and I'm a test pilot at Bombardier Flight Test Center in Wichita, Kansas. And today, we're in the Global 8000, and we're taking a look at the flight deck right here.
0: As we sat in the cockpit, Grabman walked me through the cutting-edge technology that he and Owens use to control the aircraft. Its software won't let the aircraft fly too slow or too fast. It won't even let you bank too much. The American pilot has flown almost every one of the company's business jets in the past 30 years, but he has high praise for this plane.
3: The performance of the Global 8000 is remarkable and what it can do, both on the slow speed end because of the technology that it has in the wing with the slats and flaps. It can fly very slowly. And what that does is the advantage of being able to fly slow is you can fly in shorter airfields. So it takes less distance to take off and land. And then at the other end of the extreme or the range is the high speed capability. And so what that does is, you know, that shortens the time that it takes to get someplace. And so the faster you can go is always generally better. And so we have a very fast aircraft. It can go, you know, transcontinental. It can go 8,000 miles. And that, you know, the one thing you can't really buy is time. And so it saves you some of that time.
0: As we worked our way forward from the aft, past each divider, that humdrum of the runway returned. We departed the plane and were shuttled past taxiing aircraft ready for takeoff. And soon, Owens, Grabman, and Montiel would be on that runway with a new batch of guests, an oven full of snacks, and the world's fastest civilian aircraft. For Monocle, at Farnborough Airport, I'm Kayleigh Martin.
4: Monocle Radio's and Kayleigh Martin, reporting in Farnborough. Stay on the topic of aviation next here on The Curator. We're now well into the holiday season, and many listeners will no doubt have already taken a break. The idea of bringing our dogs away with us on a vacation might once have filled us with dread, but now a string of airlines are making it much easier for us to depart with our canine companions. Early this week, Monaco's Thomas Waterhouse spoke with our transport correspondent, Gabriel Lee. Thomas began by asking about Gabriel's imminent flight from New York to Los Angeles, when dogs will be allowed on board.
5: Yes, I think it's going to be so interesting. The only thing I'm missing is a dog of my own. Generally, this is an airline that caters to people traveling with their dogs. It's called Retrieve Air for that reason. It's something in between a kind of scheduled carrier and private carrier. So it's a very interesting business model, and they do these kind of hops across the country, basically via various cities using private airports. And everyone on board is traveling with a dog, and they can bring a dog of any size. So for a dog owner, it's an ideal way to get around the U.S. And I see this as a kind of a larger trend where there are new offerings coming out for people who want to travel with their dogs and don't want to stick them in a crate in the cargo hold. So I'm really interested to see sort of how it all works, what it all looks like on board.
6: And Gabriel, are there any rules to follow for dog owners?
5: They do have certain rules. You know, you have to have certain paperwork in order. You have to sign some liability waivers, that kind of thing. But it's pretty open in terms of what kind of dog you can bring on board. Obviously, you know, you'd want to have a relatively well-behaved dog. But because everybody is there, you know, in theory, they all like dogs. They all are there to cater to the dog. So it's I think it doesn't involve that same kind of stress as you might have bringing a dog on board a typical scheduled commercial flight where you're worried about how others may feel about your dog on board. Everyone there has their own dog. And I imagine it kind of like a dog park in the sky. I mean, that's what I'm hoping it's like.
6: And of course, as you were saying, this is a growing trend. We're also hearing from ITA Airways. They've recently announced a new dog package where the dog gets the window seat.
5: Yeah, it's really nice. And so far, it's only for domestic flights. But I hear that they want to bring this, you know, to the wider network beyond Italy. And what's notable about that is the dog can be up to 30 kilograms. That's quite a large dog. There's a limit, I believe, of two dogs per flight due to certain rules that exist. But basically, yeah, they get the whole package. They get the window seat. They get a special mat if they want to lay on the ground. They get their space and a really nice flight, I imagine. So I think this is great.
6: Now, Gabriel, we spoke to Matt Meeker, the founder and CEO of Bark, about launching Bark Air. Let's listen to what he told Monocle.
7: We provided something that's affordable and convenient and comfortable and, most important, treats your dog with a lot of respect and dignity and comfort. Where we're finding the most success is traveling those long distances or impossible distances, like across an ocean, and filling that gap where there really are no suitable options for most people.
6: So, Gabriel, we've got Bark Air and several other airlines now launching or accommodating dogs. Is this a trend that's going to grow in the future?
5: Yes, I think so. I think there's a lot of demand for it. And I think you're seeing here, you know, for the example with BarkCare, it's a little bit of a different model. It's a little more fancy, let's say. It's geared towards more international options compared to RetrieveAir, where it's obviously very comfortable, but it's a couple of steps down from that sort of traditional model of bringing your dog on a private flight, that being the most expensive and luxurious option. We're seeing, you know, more and more ways to sort of make that possible at every price point in a way, including accommodating dogs, larger dogs on commercial flights. And I would expect to see more of this happening as people just, they just don't want to stick their dog in a crate and loophole and hope for the best, you know?
6: And Gabriel, away from dogs now, you've had the chance to fly on Boeing's upcoming flagship aircraft. That's the 777X. I am very jealous. Tell us more about that.
5: Yes, that's right. So we got invited to check out one of the first simulators for the 777X, also known as the 777-9, which is currently undergoing the final sort of steps of certification. And it's a long delayed aircraft that a number of airlines, including Lufthansa, are very eager to receive. They've had the simulator actually for a while, but now it's time, and it has been time to put that thing into operation and get ready to sort of start actually training pilots on upgrading to this new aircraft. So it's interesting because I am not a licensed pilot, but I was one of the first in the world to, you know, let's say fly it. I mean, I got to play around in the simulator. We did some traffic patterns and saw how all the buttons worked and all that. And there are some unique things about this aircraft that people have been very curious about, how that works sort of behind the scenes in the flight deck.
6: And one of those things, Gabriel, is these folding wingtips, apparently.
5: Yes, the folding wingtips are by far the biggest source of attention on this aircraft. It looks quite dramatic because obviously, as it sounds, the wingtips, a large section of them fold up when the aircraft is on the ground. And they did that so that the 777X, which has a longer wingspan, could fit in the same gates as the older models of 777 can. So they didn't have to change airports and gates. And now the thing is, this is a very complex mechanism, and it's one that really needs to work right. You don't want those wings folding up in flight. By the same token, people have been really curious what happens when you try to take off with the wingtips folded up. And so we did get a chance to give that a try, to give it full thrust with the wingtips still folded up and see what the aircraft would do. And it quite a loud series of warnings where the airplane basically will not let you do it is the answer.
6: What did it feel like, Gabriel, to be in that simulation?
5: I mean, these simulators are amazing. I have the privilege to do them once in a while. Normally, if you wanted to do one of these, just a civilian, it's very expensive to get into these things. They're full motion simulators. They feel real. If you happen to be in one with someone who's just not very, very natural at the controls, you know, if someone else, like I've been in there with other journalists, for example, where it can be scary if they fly poorly. It feels very real. The flight deck in terms of controls and buttons and everything is exact. It's as it would be in that real aircraft. And it's really fun because often you're with an instructor who is very eager to show you, you know, even as a non-licensed pilot, how these things work and sort of guide you through it. So it's really great.
6: And Gabriel, of course, the 777X hasn't been certified yet, and pilots haven't even started training in this aircraft as we speak. When might it be taking off?
5: Barring any new delays, we'll see this thing actually entering service next year. Of course, it's been several years of sort of repeated series of delays, so there's still some skepticism among the airlines, but the aircraft is quite far along now, and I think you'll see the airlines starting to, and this is why they're putting the simulators into place now. They'll be doing work to, you know, sort of as the certification program progresses, they may change things about the software, you know, small details about how the aircraft actually works, which will have to be reflected in the simulator, so that's very interesting too. But you'll see pilots getting into the sims, I think, pretty soon to start that process of converting or switching over to this aircraft.
4: That was Monaco's transport correspondent Gabriel Lee in conversation with Thomas Waterhouse. And finally, on today's edition of The Curator, modern warfare is increasingly fought with drones, satellites, and sophisticated electronic systems. But in the Austrian Alps, one military unit is putting its faith in something rather more traditional, horses and donkeys. At the Army's Alpine Training Center in Hochfilzen, soldiers are learning to use pack animals to carry weapons and supplies through terrain that vehicles struggle to reach. Lessons from the war in Ukraine are giving this low-tech form of military transport new relevance. Monaco's Munich correspondent, Yannick Schmidt, went to meet them and joined Georgina Godwin for Wednesday's edition of The Globalist. Yannick began by telling Georgina what he found when he arrived in Hochfilzen.
8: It's an alpine resort, if you want, amidst various ski resorts, most famously Kitzbühel. It's at an altitude of about 1,000 meters, so really proper alpine terrain already. There's an army training base there, and part of that army training base is the Pack Animal Center, They've got 50 horses, 8 donkeys, and altogether about 60 soldiers who are based there and who work with the animals there.
9: So why do an army still use pack animals? How widespread is that practice?
8: Well, it's becoming even more widespread again, mainly, of course, the centers of that are armies that are based in alpine countries. So, for example, Switzerland, Austria, Germany. But it's becoming more widespread, and the various reasons for that. One is just traditional advantages, as you mentioned, of animals. They are independent of weather. They can go up steep mountains, through mud, through dense forests. Just quite independent and resilient. So that's the traditional just advantages of these animals. But then there are two, I would say, historic developments over the past 5 to 10 years that made them even more relevant and more interesting to armies. And one was that they realized in various countries where abroad, where special forces are sent, it's easier to acquire an animal to load, to bring up your supplies to a certain place. So they, various soldiers needed to learn to work with these animals. So if they're based in somewhere in the Middle East or go on a mission, it's quite easy for them to acquire an animal, often donkeys actually, which is one reason why the donkeys have been introduced. So they go to Austria in particular, but maybe to some other countries as well, to learn to work with these animals. So that was one reason why it became more and more interesting, popular in Western armies to do that training. And the other one is lessons from the war in Ukraine.
9: How so?
8: Well, in Ukraine, or in other areas as well, they realized in modern warfare, modern weapons depend on or have disadvantages, that they need spare parts, they need fuel, they have very signatures, so noise, heat, electromagnetic signatures, and all these animals don't have. So animals are much more difficult to detect and are more resilient, more independent, and that makes them a really interesting, let's say, element of modern warfare if you need to evade drone and other surveillance technology.
9: Mm. So different countries rely on different animals. What determines which pack animal a nation uses?
8: Yeah, all these animals ranging from, let's say, horses to mules, which are mixed between horses and donkeys, they've all got different advantages and disadvantages. So each country needs to look at what their setup is. So, for example, Germany, they've got a professional army, as all with professional soldiers, and they don't have any conscripts anymore. Whereas in Austria, it's the other way around. It's a conscript army. While the German soldiers work permanently with the same animals and they get used to them, the Austrians basically train people to work with them for a few months, and then they've got a new group of recruits who come in. And then the traditional reasons for these countries to work with different animals, for example, the Austrians find it a bit difficult to acquire mules because they're just hardly ever bred and more difficult to find, so they rely on horses, which are more easily available in Austria. Then the Swiss, for example, they've got their Freiberger horses, which is a traditional Swiss breed, so they like the independence to use them. If you start working with horses, it's easier to work with them because they follow you more easily, whereas donkeys have their independence and independent mind. So you start working with the horse usually in training, and then you advance if you want to work then later on with donkeys.
9: And finally, Janet, you spent time with both the soldiers and the animals. Who's harder to train, the conscripts or the donkeys?
8: Apparently, from what I hear from the professional soldiers who trained them, they've both got, let's say, their own quirks. I mean, something that the Austrian trainers pointed out to me is that nowadays, hardly any of the conscripts have any experience with horses or other animals, which used to be quite different. And so some of them are even afraid of horses. I mean, they've got... They've got an option to choose that they want to go there. So sometimes, usually they're motivated enough and like animals, but some of them find it difficult to work with animals and really have to learn the very basics of working with them. So that's one of, let's say, the quirks of the soldiers. But then the animals, of course, they themselves are well-trained and really used to all the military surrounding and the shooting and all the things that are going on. But Of course, especially the donkeys, they've got their own mind and they really need to trust their leaders in order for them to follow them. If they don't, and if they've got new conscripts coming, then it's sometimes a bit of a struggle.
4: That was Munich correspondent Yannick Schmidt, and you can dive into our new summer newspaper, Mad Mountains and More, which is available on newsstands now. Well, that's all we've got time for this week's edition of The Curator. The show is produced by San Impi and presented by me, Fernando Augusto Pacheco. Join us again next week to hear some of the very best of the programs here on Monocle Radio. Thanks for listening.

0: That was Elite with Not Cute Anymore. The headlines are coming next, right after this. Stay tuned on Monaco Radio, there is much more to come.
1: You are listening to Monaco Radio in association with Chanel Watches. The strength of the Calibre 12.1 manufacture movement lies in its uncompromising robustness. Yet it is the infinite smoothness with which it delivers the seconds that guarantees the J12's flawless chronometric precision. Visible behind is a perfectly circular oscillating weight and 191 meticulously assembled components reflecting the prowess of the Calibre 12.1, the embodiment of Chanel's watchmaking excellence with understated strength. Chanel Watches, official timekeeper of Monaco Radio.
0: It's 9 p.m. in Vancouver, noon here in Kaohsiung City, 5 a.m. in London, and 1 a.m. in Buenos Aires. That's the time on Monaco Radio, brought to you by Chanel Watches. Coming to you from Kaohsiung in South Taiwan, I'm Julien Huyer here on Monaco Radio. Many of you are probably having breakfast. Well, myself, I am about to have lunch. And the funny thing is, we may actually be eating the same thing. After the headlines, it will be The Urbanist. Then we will indulge in music for most of the hour in Pacific Shift. And next hour, we will meet with Andrew Mueller for the Foreign Desk. All this and more for you today on Monaco Radio. Come the headlines. Here in Taiwan, China is reportedly trying to persuade Taiwanese politicians to block a proposed multi-billion dollar program to expand military drone forces. The Taipei Times cites a source in Beijing who says China's United Front Work Department and Taiwan Affairs Office have been putting pressure on Taiwanese politicians considered friendly towards Beijing. The proposed legislation could provide up to 210 billion Taiwan dollars between next year and 2031 for reconnaissance and attack drones as well as unmanned military vessels. Taiwan's parliament is due to hold cross-party negotiations on different versions of the legislation this week. In the United States, President Donald Trump has ordered the Pentagon to reduce American participation in joint military exercises with South Korea. He announced it just hours before the annual Ulchi Freedom Shield drills were due to begin. Mr. Trump says that it is now too late to cancel the exercise, but described them as costly and as sending an unnecessarily hostile signal to North Korea. He also referred to his good relationship with North Korean leader Kim Jong-un. Ulchi Freedom Shield is scheduled to run from the 17th to the 27th of August. The drills are expected to include training against drones, GPS disruption, and cyber attacks. Still from the American government, but this time about Brazil, the Financial Times reports that the U.S. is reportedly considering imposing new sanctions on Brazilian Supreme Court Justice Alexandre de Moraes. Mr. Moraes was previously targeted by Washington in July last year. He oversaw the trial, which resulted in former Brazilian President Jair Bolsonaro being convicted and imprisoned for attempting a coup after losing the 2022 election. Those American sanctions were initially removed in December as relations between Washington and Brasilia improved. And finally, burglars have stolen four Renaissance artworks attributed to Antonello da Messina from a museum in Sicily in a heist estimated to be worth as much as 80 million euros. The works were taken from the regional museum in Messina during Italy's Ferragosto holiday celebrations. Among them were three of the five surviving panels of Antonello's San Gregorio Polyptych, dating from 1473. Art crime specialists say the stolen works are so famous and instantly recognizable that finding a buyer might prove rather more difficult than getting them out of the museum in the first place. Those were the headlines. Stay tuned on Monaco Radio. Tall Story is coming now, ready to discuss how to build a city. That's right now on Monocle Radio.
2: As we continue our summer coverage here on Tall Stories, we head to North America today for a quick dip. On the edge of the bay, not far from downtown Vancouver, sits a public saltwater pool which is wrestling with an uncertain future due to its desperate need for refurbishment. So, can anyone save this important piece of blue infrastructure? You're listening to Tall Stories, a Monocle production brought to you by the team behind The Urbanist. I'm Andrew Tuck. In this episode, Gregory Scruggs takes us to Vancouver's Kitsilano Pool.
3: By 7 a.m., there's already an eager queue waiting for the first swim of the day in Vancouver's Kitsilano Pool. The bunker-like entrance is nothing particularly beautiful, but what lies beyond the gate is an aquatic wonderland. The continent's longest outdoor pool at 137 meters, filled with salt water and nestled along a picturesque beach with mountain views. I join the early morning crowd, don my goggles and swim cap, and dive in. Swimming in Massive Kit's pool is free-flowing. There's a broad swath of blue marked by underwater arrows for each direction of travel, so swimmers are more like schools of fish, darting back and forth, than individuals confined to narrow lap lanes. At longer than a football pitch, each length feels like an eternity to my arms. And when I take a breath, I spy the waves lapping along English Bay and the coast mountains rising up behind the downtown skyline. It's the closest experience to open water swimming I've ever felt in a pool. And best of all, the water is kept at a delightful 25 degrees Celsius, some 10 degrees warmer than the chilly Pacific just beyond. For many, Kitsilano Pool is an iconic part of a Vancouver summer, a symbol of this sporty, laid-back city akin to the Icebergs Pool on Sydney's Bondi Beach. After I towel off, I catch up with Vancouverite Gail Studley.
4: It's a great kind of community vibe. It's where a lot of triathletes train for the early morning sessions, and I dabble triathlon, so it's a great way to kind of get that experience without having to always be in the ocean, which isn't always 100% great. My son used to swim here when he was little, and he was a competitive swimmer. And they used to come down and have like a swimathon where the kids would like have an hour and they'd have to swim as much as they could. And it was super competitive and very, very fun.
3: But for the passionate community of swimmers who call Kits their home pool, the outdoor swim season during Vancouver's brief but glorious summer is not one to take for granted.
5: There was a time where we thought that Kits Pool was not gonna open ever again.
3: That's Vancouver Mayor Ken Sim, speaking 2 years ago this month when the pool finally opened for the season, several months late. In January 2022, strong winds during high tide pushed a storm surge over the seawall and cracked the pool floor. Emergency repairs meant that the pool reopened only in August of that year. But the pool was leaking some 30,000 liters per hour, which municipal parks officials ultimately determined was unsustainable. After the 2023 season, they said the pool is at the end of its useful life and would not open at all the next year. Sim, who has feuded with the elected Parks Board during his tenure, insisted otherwise and enlisted pro bono support from a mining company who staunched the leaking sufficiently to reopen that August. Grand total, some $4 million in repairs. That's meant for happier swimmers all this summer and last, notwithstanding opening dates that have slipped from May to June and the persistence of a pandemic-era reservation system that has divided opinions. But the pool is unquestionably on borrowed time. First opened in 1931, Kitsilano Pool initially had a sandy bottom and trapped ocean water directly from English Bay, netting the occasional octopus and mud shark in the process. The showpiece aquatic destination hosted elite swimming races, touring Hawaiian divers, and even ski jumpers. In the 1960s, a concrete floor was installed and signaled the transformation of Kits into a more conventional pool. Following a complete rebuild in 1978, ocean water was no longer piped in directly. That's essentially the pool that sits there today. The vast concrete pool deck and aging locker rooms are hardly the stuff of romance, but the natural setting and generous length can't be beat. So that leaves Vancouver with a dilemma, outlined in a feasibility study released in May, just before the start of this summer's swimming season. Do they spend $40 million on repairs to eke out another decade and a half? Renovate the pool to the tune of $90 million and buy an estimated 30-year lifespan? Or spend the big bucks, upwards of $300 million, on a brand new pool farther inland from future storms, one that could potentially last 75 years, but also fundamentally change the pool, as generations have come to know it? With the outdoor swim season winding down and Vancouver's mayoral election race winding up, staking out a position on the future of Kitsilano Pool may end up a political talking point as hot button as housing affordability and public safety.
2: 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I'm Andrew Tuck. 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
1: 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Inspired by racing yachts, the J12 reconnects with its original inspiration and its original world, water. Both immensely soothing and peaceful, yet capable of unlimited strength. It is this breadth, balance, and singularity that define the intrinsic values of the first unisex sports watch by Chanel. A sensory icon designed to transcend horizons that has shaped the world of watchmaking for more than a quarter of a century. Chanel Watches, official timekeeper of Monaco Radio.
0: It's 10 p.m. in San Francisco, 1 p.m. here in Kaohsiung City, 6 a.m. in London, and 2 a.m. in Sao Paulo. That's the time on Monaco Radio, brought to you by Chanel Watches. Coming to you from Kaohsiung in South Taiwan, I'm Julien Ye here on Monaco Radio. The Foreign Desk comes next. Today, Andrew Miller will talk about the Democratic Party in the United States. Then we'll go back to music until it's time for The Globalist. Our flagship program will feature our CEO Tyler Brulé today in Zurich with Emma Nelson, along with Georgina Godwin in London. So stay with us and enjoy what we have for you on Monaco Radio. But first, the headlines. In the Middle East, commercial shipping through the Strait of Hormuz has slowed almost to a halt following attacks on tankers and stalled negotiations between the United States and Iran. Ship tracking data recorded only 5 commodity vessels crossing the strait on Saturday and none on Sunday, compared with 31 during the previous weekend. Before the war, more than 130 ships traveled through the Strait of Hormuz every day. The waterway carried around 1/5 of the world's crude oil and liquefied natural gas shipments. The European Union is preparing what it describes as its most far-reaching expansion of sanctions against Russia since the beginning of the war in Ukraine. EU Foreign Policy Chief Kaya Kallas says the measures are expected to be proposed this autumn and would increase the number of sanctioned Russian entities by around 1/3. Mrs. Kallas says existing European sanctions have already deprived Russia's war machine of more than 1 trillion euros, but she did not give further details about the new measures. In Indonesia, the death toll from the earthquake that struck the island of Flores is now 53 after rescuers recovered 6 more bodies overnight. The magnitude 7.7 earthquake struck early on Saturday. Around 5,000 people are now staying in temporary shelters, while more than 900 homes have been destroyed and another 450 damaged. Nearly 1,000 aftershocks have been recorded since the earthquake. Landslides have also blocked part of the Trans Flores Highway, while power and communication problems are making it more difficult to deliver aid to isolated communities. Those were the headlines. Stay tuned on Monaco Radio. And now let's join Andrew Müller for the Foreign Desk. That's more international news for you on Monaco Radio.
2: In October 2008, Illinois Senator Barack Obama, the Democratic Party's nominee for the presidency of the United States, spoke at a fundraising concert in New York City. "Do not," he cautioned his audience, "underestimate the capacity of Democrats to snatch defeat from the jaws of victory. Do not underestimate our ability to screw it up." As events would shortly demonstrate and re-demonstrate in 2012, Obama did know something about winning national elections for the Democratic Party. In three presidential elections since, however, the Democrats have either lost or nearly lost to a man Obama described as uniquely unqualified to serve as commander-in-chief. The Democratic Party faces its next major national test in November, in midterm elections. This week, primaries in six states offered a mixed picture of the party's eternal struggle for primacy between its progressive and centrist wings. The personalities and the issues change, but the parameters are constant. The progressives think the centrists are pusillanimous, ineffectual compromisers who'll do nothing with power. The centrists think the progressives are sanctimonious, posturing kooks who'll never win it. Both sides emerge from this week's primaries with reasons to celebrate and reasons to worry. In Michigan's Senate primary, rumbustious left-winger Abdul El-Sayed defeated establishment Congresswoman Haley Stevens. In Connecticut, 78-year-old 14-term centrist Congressman John Larson was beaten by more progressive former Hartford Mayor Luke Bronin, a little over half his age. There is inevitably a generational aspect to this. In Wisconsin, out-and-proud Democratic Socialist Francesca Hong, widely assumed to be cruising to victory in the gubernatorial primary, lost narrowly to David Crowley, a solid middle-of-the-roader. Is the Democratic Party on the verge of reassembling its circular firing squad? How big is the difference between winning a primary and winning an election? And how close are we to understanding who or what might win back the White House? This is the Foreign Desk.
3: At this moment in time, both wings of the party can walk away from this primary season saying that they've had serious victories.
4: We're looking for bold, aggressive centrists. We're not looking for mushy, middle moderates.
5: Right now, we're in a Republican trifecta, and the people that led us there were the very same corporate Democrats and establishment who are fear-mongering about the left and socialism.
2: You're listening to The Foreign Desk with me, Andrew Muller. Our first guest is Holly Otterbein, senior politics reporter covering the Democrats for Axios. Holly, first of all, let's think in particular about the most recent bunch of primaries we've had. Which wing of the Democratic Party do you think will be happiest with how they went?
3: You know, it's been an even draw, is the honest truth. They have had, both sides of the Democratic Party have had significant wins throughout this primary season. You even just saw it in these last two really high-profile primaries in the Midwest. In the Wisconsin governor's race that was this week, you had a pure progressive versus moderate matchup, and the moderate wins by 0.5 percentage points. Mm-hmm. Last week in the Michigan Senate race, again, pure progressive versus moderate matchup, and the progressive wins by one single point. So it seems to me that the two wings of the party almost are completely equal in terms of their power at this point. Obviously, one is insurgent and the other is sort of not. But at this moment in time, both wings of the party can walk away from this primary season saying that they've had serious victories. They've had losses as well. And both of them can kind of use this primary season as a talking point for why they think the party should carry their banner forward. It does not in any way resolve, I think, the civil war within the party over where Democrats should go from here.
2: We will be talking later in the show to other guests about the differences between those wings of the Democratic Party. But does it strike you that there is any meaningful overlap? Do the progressives and the centrists have anything in common beyond wishing somebody other than Donald Trump was president?
3: Sure, in a broad sense, they want to expand healthcare. They want to increase education funding. They want to protect civil rights. They want to defeat Trump. As you said, I think probably the thing that they share the most is wanting to defeat Trump and the Republicans. In broad strokes, yes, but there's obviously underneath of that a ton of disagreements.
2: do those disagreements, though, strike you as fundamental to the future direction of the Democratic Party, or are they more the sort of self-indulgent doctrinaire quibbling, which is traditional among left-wing parties, not just in the United States, but pretty much anywhere there are left-wing parties?
3: Sure, sure. You guys know this very well. Yeah, I mean, there's definitely some of that. I mean, any left-wing party, as you said, has a lot of infighting, I think, these days and historically. But I think these are real substantive differences. To just take one example, you have the debate over Israel, right? Where the progressives are very anti-Israel and moderates are not. They still support Israel. Now, that being said, even the moderates are starting to move to the left on this issue in several cases. So the left is kind of pulling the party towards them in this regard. But especially at the beginning of this year, it was a clear contrast between those two sides on Israel. You know, take another example, like healthcare. The progressive left wants Medicare for all, single-payer healthcare, expanding Medicare for all Americans. This is one of the most important parts of their policy platform. It really drives a lot of energy within the party, and the moderate wing of the party supports slower reforms, such as increasing Obamacare subsidies, sort of tinkering to try to improve things. But there are also these sort of larger things that are driving this debate as well, right? Age is one of them.
2: Mm.
3: In a lot of ways, this is a generational battle. Millennials and Gen Z tend to be more progressive. Moderates tend to be older.
2: I think there still is among centrist Democrats this craving for respectable, sensible, grown-up bipartisan politics, whereas among the more progressive wing, you have a younger generation whose adult experience of politics has been defined by more than a decade of President Trump in public life, and they have become, I think we can say, accordingly rambunctious.
3: Yeah, I think that you totally hit the nail on the head. Progressives, as you said, and millennials have grown up with Trump and Gen Z as well. And I think in many ways they are imitating him. I mean, you know, they see him as a winner, for better or worse. And so Abdul El-Sayed, who just won his Michigan Senate primary, he's progressive. He does smack talk on the campaign trail that is very reminiscent of Trump. Like, it's clear that he is taking some of his notes from him. And so I do think that part of this is a stylistic difference among the generations. And I think even some moderate millennials, you know, appreciate that sort of more pugilistic tone.
2: Is it possible then that those older centrist Democrats yearning for a more seemly politics just need to understand that for the next little while, at least, while I guess the pendulum swings back, that's just not how politics is going to be conducted? That if you want to win an election against a Trumpist movement, you have to kind of get a bit Trumpist in response?
3: I mean, I think at least even more moderate millennials are making that case. I think people like Pete Buttigieg, I mean, even Kamala Harris, the former vice president, said the other day something to the effect of, we need to be willing to get pretty aggressive here. I forget exactly what her language was, but like, we need to be willing to fight dirty, essentially, right, is what she said. A very different message than, for instance, you know, Michelle Obama's old, when they go low, we go high thing, right? So I do think that like some of those more center-left voices in the party, particularly ones that are younger, are starting to make that case to the older moderates. And we'll see if they agree with that.
2: It is obviously just finally the midterms in November, which are the next big test. But one of the things they will be testing is what might be tolerable or indeed desirable in a Democratic nominee for president in 2028. In your conversations with Democrats from all sides of the party, do you sense any consensus developing, not necessarily about exactly who that should be, but what kind of candidate that might be, what age group they should represent, what wing of the party they should represent, what part of the United States they should come from?
3: Absolutely not. There's no consensus whatsoever. there's 20, 30 some candidates that are or potential candidates that are out there making moves, and they are from all different parts of the country, different ages, different ideologies. Like, it's a clown car. It's just all over the place. So no, there is no consensus yet on that whatsoever. And that's what is going to make this 2028 primary really interesting, I think.
2: That was Holly Otterbein, senior politics reporter covering the Democrats for Axios. This is The Foreign Desk. You're listening to The Foreign Desk with me, Andrew Muller. Joining us now is Adam Frisch, Director of Electoral Programs and Finance Chair at the Welcome Party, a political action committee which supports centrist Democrats. Adam was a Democratic candidate for Congress himself in 2022 and 2024. Adam, first of all, right now, how would you characterize the schism between what we might think of as the progressive and establishment wings of the Democratic Party?
4: The Republican Party had to manage in 2015-16 when Donald Trump came into a party that was used to George Bush and Mitt Romney and John McCain. It was a big mess and a blow up there, and the Democratic Party is going through it now. There is a battle right now, for sure, of what's going on here. I used to tell my, I'm a very, very conservative Democrat, to keep it, I'm on the 48-yard line of our American football field, if you will. And I used to say up to a year ago to my super liberal friends in the Democratic Party, hey, guys, we're all on the same train. We are in different cars. Let's agree, at least, we need a longer train to get policies, to win, to get policies that we think are better than the other team, if you will. And then about 6 months ago, I'm like, oh boy, some of these people, I think they might need to be on a different track, or I need to be on a different track. And then there were some primaries here that happened in central New York City, where the DSA, the Democratic Socialists of America, really started to make their push following after the election of Mondani in New York City. And to some of these people, I am telling my centrist friends, when to mix metaphors, Andrew, when arsonists show up at your tent, they're not looking to make it bigger. And we do have parts of our party, the DSA, some of the DSA crowd makes it very clear. They are not there to flip seats. They're not there to make the Democratic Party longer trained. They are there to push back against the Democratic Party.
2: But is the problem then, as you see it, that however long the train might get or however wide the tent might get, that you run the risk of, not for the first time in the Democratic Party's history, frightening off less committed, less interested floating voters in the election that actually counts?
4: And that's fair comment. And in 2024, when Vice President Harris lost, there were two narratives that came out. And I think I'm going to speak for both sides, because I think it's both sides have owned them. The liberal progressives blamed Harris for not being liberal progressive enough, and that they stayed home. And the saying we have here is they stayed home on the couch, and they did not get off the couch to go vote for Harris. The centrists made the argument that's not true, and we are burdened with data that shows that it wasn't true. What happened was people that used to vote for us don't vote for us anymore. And that's what happened.
2: Is that not likelier a knock on the establishment wing of the Democrats than on the progressives? Because it is the establishment wing, you could argue, did fumble the 2024 presidential election.
4: The problem is, it's a pitchfork moment across the world, not just the United States. I think there's been 35 elections across the world in the past 10 years or something, and every single one of them was throw the bums out. So it's a pitchfork moment, and the centrist, we centrists, we don't have pitchfork personalities, and that's just a problem. The other leg, the second leg of a three-legged stool in my mind, is it's economic populism all day long, and that's just where we are. We centrists want to fix capitalism. We think the guardrails have been bad. 75% of the people that are working hard, are playing by the rules, are falling behind. And that's not just the United States phenomenon. That's happening in the UK. It's happening in Europe. It's happening in Asia. It's just happening. And those that are doing well, it's not just 17 billionaires. 25% of our country is doing very, very well. But we need to fix the guardrails of capitalism. But a growing amount of people want to blow up capitalism. And so there is this conversation. And now is not the time to say, hey, I'm here to tinker.
2: You're right to identify that this

0: only ones that have won historically, and I mean going back to recently. I'm not saying if you run as a centrist, you're guaranteed to win, but you are guaranteed to lose if you're running as a super lefty or super progressive in the districts and the states that matter. Let's remind everyone, Andrew, we have 50 states in the country, in the United States. Everyone agrees 7 or 10 states are the only states that matter for our upper chamber, the US Senate, and our presidential elections of how it works. And at the House level, we have 435 House races, of which at most 30 to 40 are in play. The other ones are set for, sadly, a really long time. But even within the most balanced state or the most balanced House, 85% of those voters are ready to vote in an election in 2064 because they're already on Team Dem or Team Republican. And so you have 15% of the voters in 15% of the areas that are up for grabs. And the vast majority of them have some type of centrist views and are not plugged into politics. They're too busy with their lives and they're not plugged into politics. And so the conversation we're having is, how do you connect with those people? But to back up what you're pushing on, we are envious and we look with admiration at the progressive people. They're very well organized. They're fired up. Again, it's pitchfork moment. When I talk about the Democratic Party as a whole, for 30 years, we've been showing up with all these cookbooks, and the Republicans have been showing up with brownies. And then when I look within the Democratic Party, it is our lefty DSA people that have these brownies, freeze the rent, free healthcare, free college. We centrists are the ones showing up with the facts of the process and the facts of the policies that matter. That's why we are looking, my group Welcome is we're looking for bold, aggressive centrists. We're not looking for mushy middle moderates. And those are two different categories within that party.
1: It's very hard to do, though, as an obviously disunited party. And the Democratic Party, I mean, everybody knows this about the Democratic Party. It eats itself alive more or less constantly. And there is now a story that the sort of centrist advocacy group, the Third Way, is getting up a $15 million fund to go after the Democratic Socialists of America. Is this just not the kind of classic Democratic infighting that always sabotages the Democrats from within? Then I guess the concise question is there not a better way to spend $15 million of Democratic money right now?
0: Well, those are three different questions, but two, as we look within the UK, there are what? There are a couple major parties, and then there really are 10 or 15 to make up a coalition.
1: Sure.
0: We don't have that here. We have, listen, if I was in the UK, AOC and Bernie Sanders and myself, I would not be in the same party with them. But we would end up probably building a possible coalition, maybe not always, but probably in these kind of times. And so at some point, there has to be some amount of biggish tent and there has to be some amount of long, spicy train that we're all going to get on. And we'll have to see how that plays out. One of the things that the DSA and the liberals are very good at is arguing about what they're for. And they do it in seven sentences and three quotes. And that is, I mean that in a good way. They are for freezing the rent. They are for free healthcare. They are for a lot of stuff that a lot of people want. And where the Democratic Party as a whole does not do a good job of is arguing what we are for, except that nobody likes Donald Trump. What is centrism for? Because if you ask, when we have a chance to poll people and other people poll what we're doing, we do get a lot of support. And it's a lot more supportive of than what the DSA is talking about. But just like the Democratic Party, what we're able to sell and talk about is what's something that we spend a lot of time, we need to communicate better without a doubt. And we think we have the message, we're not having the right messengers. We actually think that the traditional Democratic Party has the wrong message or the DSA has the wrong message. And so they have very good messengers. And so we will see what happens in November. But a lot of this stuff that we're going through as Democrats now, the Republicans were going through it before. And what I'm concerned about is the Republicans laughed at Donald Trump for a while. They laughed at the MAGA movement for a while. And then they got a seat at the party. And then they took over the whole restaurant. And we are, those of us centrists, are watching a little bit of this movie that was made over the last 10 years. And we're like, hey, we don't think that is good for the country. And we don't think that's good for our party. And there's variations of how much do we want to fight back versus join. And those are the arguments and some of the discussions that are playing out.

0: very publicly.
1: Adam Frisch, Director of Electoral Programs and Finance Chair at the Welcome Party, thanks for joining us. You're listening to The Foreign Desk. This is The Foreign Desk on Monocle Radio. The Democratic Party's progressive wing is also buoyed by political action committees, one of which is the Justice Democrats. Today's last guest is Usama Andrabi, the Justice Democrats Communications Director. Usama, let's start with this recent slew of primaries. What kind of encouragement and or lessons do the Justice Democrats draw from those?
2: Yeah, you know, I think this has been our most successful cycle to date. We are sending at least 7 new leftist progressive members to Congress since our founding nearly a decade ago. And I think it's a clear signal that Democratic voters in America are ready to move on from an establishment that's been bought and sold by corporate donors and billionaires and is ready to let working class candidates represent working class communities. And these candidates that we've run have really built campaigns that are movements that everyday people see themselves in and are finally really leading with an affirmative agenda that centers their most crucial needs, like the affordability crisis in America. And that looks like both fighting for things like universal health care through Medicare for All, but also fighting to end taxpayer funding for a genocide that billions of our dollars are going to every year. And connecting those dots has really ignited, I think, a movement of Democratic voters nationwide. I think we have learned a lot of lessons from how to excite the Democratic base that this past 2 years has been really frustrated with the Democratic Party and the establishment. And I think really more than anyone, we are providing a roadmap to so much of the Democratic Party and the corporate Democratic establishment about how they can win their base back.
1: I mean, a lot of that platform of yours, which includes things like canceling student debt, taxing the rich, stronger unions, Medicare for all, a lot of that sounds probably pretty mild to most of our European leaders, but obviously the American and European political spectrums, two very, very different things. You mentioned earlier that this kind of stuff excites the Democratic base, and it doubtless does, or at least a section of that base, but where are you on the conventional wisdom, which I'm sure you've heard once or twice before, that this is all very well for winning primaries, but it frightens off perhaps less committed, more mainstream voters?
2: Yeah, I've been hearing that my entire life. Yet right now, we're in a Republican trifecta led by Donald Trump and Republicans leading the House and the Senate. And the people that led us there were the very same corporate Democrats an establishment who are fear-mongering about the left and socialism and taxing the rich and giving everyone health care. That all sounds really scary to the same billionaire donors who back the corporate establishment. But I think we should be honest and look back at who got us into this mess and who we've allowed to lead the Democratic Party for so long. It is those moderate corporate Democrats who brought us to the point where we have a Donald Trump again as president. And I think just like in any other business or organization, it's time to clean up shop in the Democratic Party and not let the same people who led us here lead us out. And I think more important right now than trying to chase the mythical purple centrist moderate voter that we do every 2 to 4 years in America that are on the margins, we have a problem with our own base. If you look at the polls, poll after poll shows that the Democratic Party's own base voters are so frustrated with its leadership and find them extremely unpopular. And so before we can win people, independent voters, purple voters, we need to win our base back. And we need to excite our base that is really disaffected by this Democratic Party. And we can do that by showing in these deep blue districts where we win primaries that another way is possible to chart a path forward for this party.
1: I mean, how much of this strikes you as generational, though? Because obviously, Justice Democrats candidates tend towards the younger edge of congressional candidates. And there is, it is alarming to think, a generation of Americans now in their early 30s whose entire political experience as adults has been dominated by the peculiar figure of Donald Trump. Do you think that's what we're starting to see emerge now, a certain radicalization among that cohort?
2: Without a doubt, young voters as they always have, generation after generation in America, have powered grassroots movements, have powered the move for the party to move leftward and become more progressive. You want to look at the civil rights movement, you want to look at the anti-war movements of the mid-20th century in America. The same young people were powering us to civil rights legislation. They were powering us to end the war in Vietnam, as they have sort of time and time again. But I do want to caution us against flattening this to a simple generational argument, because I don't believe this is simply about replacing, you know, if that was the case, then people would be ready to replace their old corporate chills with young corporate chills. But that's not what I think Democratic voters are looking for. And I think what's also appealing is that there is a new generation of leaders who are willing to take on Republican fascism and extremism with the same urgency and strength that they are willing to take on the corporate rot in the Democratic Party. And that's what voters are looking for. And, you know, I think it's no surprise that in many of the districts that our candidates are winning, there's a large portion of that is powered by young voters who are coming out in massive numbers. And I think it's important to note that those are young voters of all classes, of all races, because we often try and see this argument that this movement is a movement that is reserved for wealthy, white, educated folks in urban areas, which I think is simply wrong on the facts.
1: Just as a final thought, I know there is a long way between now and November 2028. You have the midterms of 2026 to deal with first. But at some point in the next couple of years, the Democratic Party is going to have to come up with a candidate for president. I was just wondering, finally and briefly, if you have any idea, if not necessarily who exactly, then what sort of candidate that should be. And whoever it is, can you see the Justice Democrats uniting with the establishment Democrats and all the other Democrats behind whoever it is? Because you don't need me to remind you of the Democratic Party's genius for self-sabotage.
2: I truly do not. I think the qualities of the presidential candidate in 2028 should look like the qualities we were really looking for in our candidates this cycle. And one of the sort of things that really defined, I think, the candidates that we endorsed and supported or recruited were candidates who have moral clarity and political courage in this moment to take on, like I said, not only Republican fascism, but the corporate rot in the Democratic Party. And the future of this party looks like leaders who understand how to unite the bottom 99% of people in America against the top 1%. And we are always united against defeating Republicans and the threat of Republican extremism when it comes time in November, as we sort of always have. I think the real question is whether the establishment will get in line when a candidate who rejects AIPAC, who stands up for Palestine and stands up for Medicare for All, will they actually support them, or will they line up and out-organize them like they did against Bernie Sanders? And so I think history proves we are usually the get along, go along type folks, and the establishment really organizes against us. And I think democracy will always be a scary thing to the billionaires who have spent years trying to rig it in their favor. But that's the work that we have to do to unrig it and build this sort of multiracial, multigenerational democracy that actually serves the interests of all of us.
1: That was Usama Andrabi, Communications Director with the Justice Democrats. This is The Foreign Desk. That's it for this episode of The Foreign Desk. We'll be back next week, and look out for The Foreign Desk Explainer, available every Wednesday. The Foreign Desk was produced by Anita Riota and Lily Austin. Lily also produces The Foreign Desk Explainer. Thanks also this week to Jack Jewers and Christy O'Grady. 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From me, Andrew Muller, thanks very much for listening. Until next time. Goodbye.
0: That was The Foreign Desk with Andrew Muller on Monocle Radio. Now we will go back to music until it's time for our flagship program, The Globalist. Today, Emma Nelson will join from Zurich with our chairman, Tyler Brulé, along with Georgina Godwin in London. Georgina, hello from Taiwan. Please tell us what's on the program today.
3: Hi, Gillian. Well, very packed show and a lot of us presenting. It's quite fun. So we've got, as you said, Emma and Tyler in Zurich. I'm here in London and we've got lots of fun guests bouncing between the two studios. We're going to start off looking at why there's a decline in people coming to Switzerland and if it has an immigration problem. Then we'll ask Latika Burke, the Australian journalist who'll be in the London studio, if Xi Jinping is bluffing about taking over Taiwan. Now, she recently had a very interesting conversation with an Australian diplomat, and she can give us his point of view. Carlotta Ribello will join us. I think she is in Lisbon, and she's going to be going through the newspaper headlines. And then we're crossing to South Korea. Now, Donald Trump announced last night that he was pulling back slightly on those joint US-South Korea drills. So Robert E. Kelly, who is, of course, based in the country, will be telling us all about that and what is planned for the drills and how it's going down with Pyongyang. Are bookshops getting too political? Well, that's something we'll be discussing. Lara Kroer, who owns a bookshop and will be in Zurich, and David Badanis, who's sold through bookshops, he's an author, will be talking to us from London about that. Finally, our Brenda Tui is in the studio and she'll be looking at luxury markets. So it's a very busy show and we certainly hope that you'll stay with us.
0: Thank you, Georgina. Back to Taiwan with me. We'll go back to music just after this. So stay with us on Monaco Radio.
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0: That was Addison Rae with Headphones On. 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

0: St. Levant with Diva to end the Pacific Shift. The headlines are coming, followed by The Globalist with Emma Nelson and Tyler Brulé in Zurich and Georgina Godwin in London. Wishing you all a wonderful day on Monaco Radio.
1: You're listening to Monaco Radio in association with Chanel Watches. The silhouette of the J12 watch sets itself apart with its clean, precise lines. Yet, once worn, it is its softness that stands out. Polished with diamond powder, the highly resistant ceramic that adorns it entirely feels as smooth as silk against the skin. A sensory appeal painstakingly perfected for over a quarter of a century that reveals the watchmaking excellence of Chanel. An invincible softness that becomes one with whomever wears it. Chanel Watches, official timekeeper of Monaco Radio.
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0: Live from Zurich, this is The Globalist. I'm Tyler Brulé. Coming up over the next 60 minutes, we ask why Switzerland has seen continuous decline in immigration since 2024. Emma Nelson is here today. You're visiting. Why would people possibly want to leave?
1: I've absolutely no idea. It's been great for the last couple of days, but let's see what happens in a week's time when everybody will have had 1 week back to school.
0: Also ahead, the former ambassador to China thinks Xi Jinping isn't ready to attack Taiwan despite Beijing's escalating campaign of pressure around the island.
1: Plus, we cross to Lisbon for a flip through the day's papers. Carlotta Ribello will be joining us. Carlotta, good morning. What have you spotted?
2: Good morning, Emma. A quick look at the Iberian press. There's a story about Brazil's Lula da Silva kicking off his presidential campaign. Mozambique's flag carrier has rebranded as Air Mozambique. And I'll be telling you all about a neighborhood association keeping Lisbon in check.
0: Obrigado. Thank you very much, Carlotta. Plus, we'll be checking in at Studio One in London. Our Georgina Godwin is there this morning. Good morning, Georgina.
3: Hi, Tyler. So we're going to be looking at whether bookshops are getting too political. And Monocle's luxury markets editor, Brenda Toohey, will be here. She'll be discussing how retailers are thinking outside the box to try and entice customers.
1: Thank you so much. And Georgina will be looking after the headlines as well for us too, live from London.
0: That's all ahead on The Globalist with me, Tyler Brulé in Zurich.
1: And me, Emma Nelson.
0: And good morning. From a somewhat muggy, we could say, it's a rather cloudy Zurich. We're looking, I would say, a little bit westward because we believe there's finally going to be rain. Because, Emma, you've seen since you've been in Zurich, the parks are a little bit parched, just as they are in many other corners of Europe right now.
1: Right across Europe. If you fly across any area of Europe at the moment, you are greeted by, a sea is not the correct word, an absolute swathe of gold and yellow and brown as Europe has dried up. It is quite an astonishing look. And it's right across the continent as well. Fly south, fly north, you will see that there has been very, very, very little rain. Last night, I believe there was some rain when I walked in this morning, but all it's done is seem to increase the humidity. And
0: yes.
1: So we'll be lots of loose clothing, I think, today is the cause. If you're choosing your outfits, ladies and gentlemen, keep it loose and light.
0: It's a toasty one here in Studio 4 in Zurich this morning. But let's cross to Studio 1 back in London. Georgina Godwin is there with the news headlines.
3: Donald Trump's envoys met Egyptian, Qatari and Turkish mediators in Cairo on Sunday to advance his Gaza peace plan, with Hamas officials taking part in some of the talks with Jared Kushner as Israeli airstrikes continued. The European Union is preparing what Kaya Kallas calls its most far-reaching sanctions listing against Russia since the start of the war, which could increase the number of sanctioned Russian entities by a third. Firefighters are battling Belgium's biggest wildfire on record as it moves towards the German border, while deadly fires elsewhere in Europe are being fueled by successive heat waves and drought. And a Swiss ski resort is looking at using the reservoirs, pipes and snowmaking equipment normally deployed in winter to help firefighters tackle summer wildfires as the Alps become hotter and drier. Back to you, Zurich.
0: Thanks very much, Georgina, for that. I was going to say, you know what one of the worst looks is, Georgina? Well, I'm going to ask you first. When you are, and because we know that the parks of London and elsewhere are not looking their best, when you sort of survey all of the park users, what's one of the worst looks that you see when you pass the park?
3: Oh, my God, British men with their tops off.
0: Just in general.
3: British men with their tops off who suddenly think because it's summer they need to let it all hang out. You really, really don't need to do that. You don't. Please don't do that.
1: I know there are laws against that. So that's something I've noticed in the body here in Switzerland is people are actually just rather more sort of genteelly and elegantly put together. I mean, we're not talking the beauty of Amity Island in Jaws, but people do have a better sense of, they stand up a bit straighter. But the one thing that drives me mad is I could not stop. I nearly lost my temper with two people yesterday. One, a gentleman to my left who was on the phone to his mother in Russian for an hour, didn't pause for breath. And then next to me was a Spanish gentleman who didn't stop talking either. Suddenly, this case of verbal diarrhea had spread among the male population of Tiefenbrunnen yesterday.
0: Why did you go on the lady's side of the body?
1: I was in the mixed
0: there
1: one.
0: You go.
1: Yeah. Yeah, no, but
0: mixed,
1: next
0: that's
1: time,
0: what happens.
1: Yeah, we know how to keep our counsel and not chat. It was indescribable.
0: Emma, you're setting us up for a bit of a topic, I would say, which is caught the headlines, of course, of the Tages Anzeiger, but also many other papers as well.
1: Absolutely. two people yesterday, one Russian, one Spanish, could not stop talking, but it does suggest that the community, at least here in the centre of Zurich, is pretty much international and still attractive. But a question is being asked around here, Tyler. Does Switzerland have an image problem? Because it's enjoyed a long-lasting reputation for being the home to some of the world's best businesses. It's offered people both excellent economic prospects and an arguably unrivaled quality of life. However, the number of people coming to live and work here has dropped by almost 13% in the last 12 months. Now, if you compare this with a rise in the number of people leaving in the last year, the headlines are suggesting that fewer and fewer people are drawn to Switzerland. So, Tyler, let's ask this question straight away. Does Switzerland have a problem here?
0: Well, I think that there are, if we're looking at, let's say, the pure numbers, this is people inbound and then outbound from the country. You have to remember that we came off the back of a referendum recently where there was a big call to, of course, cap the population at 10 million. That did not pass. It was close in many corners of the nation, but it didn't pass. And this suggested many things. One, that, of course, even a country as small as Switzerland at the same time is still going to require immigration. It's still going to require a vital population. So that frames it. And I think, you know, one of the things we've been talking about on radio, this notion of the overcrowded Europe, are we confusing much of it with tourism, that there are these moments when, yeah, of course, everyone is off on holiday. Of course, this country is going back to work, or much of the country is going back to work today. There's certainly that sense that, Emma, you would have seen this morning as well. Not in your long commute here. We're talking about a number of steps, Emma?
1: Not steps, but it can be measured in less than 4 minutes.
0: Yeah, so there is this idea that during the summer season, of course, when people come from around the world to be up in the mountains, to crisscross through cities, that this country is overcrowded, overwhelmed. But also, as we were talking on Monocle on Sunday yesterday, there is also this delight that actually Zurich is rather empty in August. That's not the case today. So there has been this confusion, this idea that, oh, you know, the villages I like to go to is a Swiss person, they're completely packed, they're rammed. But there we're talking about people who are coming into the country for 1 week, for 2 weeks at a time. So I think there has been this graying of some of that area. This bigger idea, is there an image problem for the country? I don't think, again, we come back to this notion of immigration. I think Switzerland has some problems, you know, right now. Of course, we have a referendum upcoming, Emma, which is going to look at neutrality. We think of Switzerland being a neutral country, but of course we know that it's also dipped its oar into various affairs. So is there a bit of a getting back to center so that, you know, the image of neutrality, maybe that is a topic that of course I think people want to confront. This idea, is it a country which is indeed good for business? And I think this really looks at some of the numbers, as we were discussing just before we went on air. Some of these numbers, it's not like people are racing for the border. This is a country where people, in a way, sort of flit in and out. You get a posting with Google, let's say one of the big employers here in Zurich. You're probably not going to be on, you know, a 5-year run. It's not like a diplomatic posting. You might be here for 18 months, and then you're off to Boston, or you're back to the Bay Area. So in a way, I think these numbers also sort of speak to a country which is incredibly fluid and particularly driven by a very heady job market.
1: And just talking about the job market, though, I mean, you talked about my commute in the morning. There is something which is reassuringly wonderful when I walk in, which is every single morning at 5 to 7, there is the woodworking company, and they're all up and doing, and they're all going, and they've all made about 4 people's kitchens by the time most of us have had our first sip of coffee. And there's this productivity which is there. There's this commitment to it. You say it's quiet, but people are all back at their desks this morning, getting a march 2 hours, a good 2 weeks, arguably faster than the rest of Europe. But as a business owner and talking to other people, talking to other businesses in Switzerland, Tyler, what are their thoughts, and what are your thoughts about what Switzerland could do to just demonstrate that actually it is a pretty decent place to be?
0: This is a bit of a challenge as well, because of course, how much do you want to fly the flag? How much do you want to do inward investment advertising? And we know that this becomes a bit of a lightning rod to, of course, attract voices, you know, I would say, you know, probably on the more left side of the divide, that this is, you know, exactly, you know, what we don't want. But we know that, of course, this is a country, Emma, of luxury problems. As you said, you probably still had, you know, they may have been pleasantly dressed. They may have had amazing physiques, the Russian and Spanish gentlemen beside
1: you. I didn't say anything about their physiques.
0: Okay, you didn't. Anyway, as you were saying, that, you know, people are rather sort of, you know, prim and they show up, you know, in a decent state here. So, you know, listen, there are many things that are going right in the country. But you could say that I don't think this is going to be a situation. Switzerland's not a country that needs to be taking out full pages in the Financial Times and elsewhere. Of course, to say this is a great place to come and do business, you know, where yet you do see maybe a country like Luxembourg, for example, has to sell itself a little bit harder because maybe you don't understand the context of Luxembourg overall. Anyway, I think we're going to be okay. You're going to be okay today as well, because of course you found that it's wonderful to be here in Studio 4 and to do a bit of broadcasting. And you're helping with the numbers for the week or so.
1: I'm contributing to the local economy. Look, let's have a look at the papers as well, because actually what we've just been talking about is borne out in some of the papers. So over the weekend, the FT had said that the Swiss economy had grown by 1.5%, which is incredible. It just carries on doing it. It's fastest quarterly pace since 2021. But just taking a glance at the Neue Zürcher Zeitung, the NZZ, which is Zurich's business paper, it says, despite wars and crisis, wages in Switzerland will rise next year. Mm. According to a survey, employees can expect higher real wages in 2027. But whether this actually happens depends on future inflation. That's a really forward march that we're taking on the first day of, you know.
0: Well, this is what's interesting as well. We were commenting yesterday. We were at one of the local bodies here. A gentleman who went off to Spain to set up a business has now, you know, made his way back here. I think this is also one of the things we should talk about, how often people actually return, maybe also people who are not originally from Switzerland, and then decide to come back because wages are, you know, incredibly high here. And if you jump back to Spain or you go back to Italy, I think you're up for a bit of a rude awakening when you actually look what you're taking home at the end of the month. Of course, high salaries here and also, of course, lower taxes. I'm also in the NZZ this morning. Good lead story. Putin and Xi dream of eternal life. It says, while in the USA, Brian Johnson wants to conquer death. This is really sort of talking about the whole pursuit of immortality. And it really sort of looks at sort of birth rates have plummeted and humanity is in danger of dwindling. Living longer is becoming a power factor. It's a longevity report. And really looking at how both Beijing and Moscow are leading the way in terms of financing. And of course, the eternal youth of their leaders as well.
1: Indeed, and the quality of life is what really counts. Should we leave it there and then move on to another story? Because I think we have a guest waiting for us in London. But for the moment, you're listening to The Globalist live from both Zurich and London.
0: And indeed, you are listening to The Globalist. It's just gone 14:13, almost 14:14, if you're listening in Beijing, and it's 8:13 here in Zurich. Taiwan has concluded 10 days of military exercises preparing for a possible Chinese attack. But while Taiwan readies itself for war, Australia's former ambassador to China says Xi Jinping may be reluctant to start one.
1: Let's cross to London now to join Latika Burke, geopolitics expert and writer at large for the Australian news publication, The Nightly. Good morning, Latika.
4: Emma and Tyler, I didn't know we were all decamping to Zurich.
0: We are. Where are you this morning?
4: London. I missed the memo.
0: I know you missed the memo. You missed, of course, you had to pack the right swimming costumes. Is that what you call them in Australia?
4: Pardon?
0: You call them swimming costumes in Australia?
4: Swimmers, usually, yeah.
0: Just swimmers.
4: Or togs.
0: Okay.
4: And we have bungee smugglers if you're a bloke and you wear those very tight ones, which nobody should do, Tyler, nobody.
0: let's just start. Of course, it always feels that Taiwan is permanently in a state of not just readiness, but of course, holding exercises of all sorts. We've been doing stories that take about, of course, this arming and training of citizens as well, of course, to pick up rifles, shotguns, whatever it may be. So, you know, how do you have sort of ground up defense as much as, of course, Taiwan has been on a bit of a shopping spree at the moment, like many nations, when it comes to, of course, you know, buying heavier defenses. But your listen, he's your former ambassador to China. What's your take on what he's been saying?
4: Yeah, this is really interesting. Graham Fletcher is one of Australia's more, maybe most experienced China hands, and he's been posted to Beijing several times, his most recent stint before coming out of many decades in the Australian bureaucracy or civil service, was to serve in Beijing during 2019 and 2024. So to put that into context, that's the pandemic, and that is the absolute nadir of Australia-China relations when Australia, under the former coalition government, comes out and says, we would like an inquiry into the origins of the pandemic. And by the way, that inquiry should be tasked with inspectors who have powers akin to weapons inspectors. Now, that went down, of course, like a lead balloon in Beijing, and they immediately imposed $20 billion worth of economic coercion on Australia, which has now all but been lifted. They also imprisoned an Australian Chinese journalist Cheng Lei. So Graham Fletcher dealt with some of these really tricky things, and over the course of that time, the Australia-China relationship improves. But of course, during that time, of course, Australia goes out and does AUKUS, which is to acquire nuclear power submarines with the United States and the UK, something that Beijing does take very seriously. And of course, AUKUS is all about trying to deter an attack on Taiwan. Now, Graham Fletcher, I asked him in an interview just to mark his, I guess, freedom, being able to contribute to the public debate now he's left the public service, what his view of that being in Beijing is about just how realistic the prospect of an imminent invasion or blockade could be on Taiwan. And his view is very much it ain't happening, at least not anytime soon. And the reasons for this are actually quite interesting. There's the well-known one that the PLA is just not ready. It's very, very difficult to mount an invasion across the strait in Taiwan. It would be also extremely difficult to hold it. The Taiwanese, as you've stated, Tyler, are actually doing a lot in terms of their own readiness, and they've improved out of sight. And then he says a really fascinating piece of detail that I'd not heard anybody say before, which is that Xi Jinping would actually fear being deposed if he were to try a blockade or invasion, if it were to go belly up, and say it turns out like Vladimir Putin's invasion of Ukraine, which is a long frozen conflict that no one's winning and is coming at huge cost, then Xi Jinping might find himself deposed. And that's something that, if you're in the CCP, is the ultimate fear. He also says that Xi Jinping still has time up his sleeve. Now, to put this into context, the readiness state that the Chinese leader has said or set for the PLA to be ready to take Taiwan by force if necessary is next year. And there's some in the China watching community, particularly former Australian Prime Minister Kevin Rudd, who's also a China scholar and has done a PhD on Xi Jinping's world view. He believes 2028 is the danger zone. And for this reason, one, he thinks that the US, what's happening in the US, is going to play very strongly into Xi Jinping's judgment about whether he thinks this is the time, while there's uncertainty about what Donald Trump's and the Republican movement's commitment to Taiwan is, now might be the best chance of all. Now, I put that to Graham Fletcher, and he says, well, actually, he thinks Donald Trump, citing the madman theory, makes it even more unlikely that China would move because it's just so uncertain what Donald Trump would do in the event of an invasion. Now, if you've read

0: to set down the marker on Taiwan to serve as a deterrent. So there's a lot of moving parts in this question, but I do think it's very interesting that this is such an emphatic view by someone who was just most recently in Beijing.
1: Latika, I wonder, though, if what you say is true, if it is a risk for China, if she might think that a failed invasion could threaten him, why is Beijing increasing military pressure around Taiwan? Because they are ramping it up.
0: Because there's many ways they can achieve their aims that don't have to end with military occupation or a military invasion or even a blockade. And that is to continue to harass and intimidate and eventually subdue the Taiwanese people, mainly through infecting their politics and get them to reunify or rejoin the mainland China in that way. That would actually be their ideal outcome. And if you look at China's behaviour with its critics around the world, including Australia, but others in Europe, Norway is a good example, Lithuania is another, they would actually prefer to use the economic dominance to simply say, look, you've got no power against us, roll over. Now, they tried that with Australia, and Australia happens to sell a lot of iron ore to China, so it didn't really work. But there is a world in which if the Chinese feel that the United States is not going to come and defend Taiwan, perhaps the resolve and the thinking inside Taiwan also has to recalibrate and recalculate if they themselves don't think they've got the back of America.
2: Just before we go, I'm curious in terms of just mood, and I'm not sure if this is, let's say, whispers from your former ambassador, because you know we go in and out of Taipei mostly. I tend not to go beyond the city limits when I am in Taiwan, but you know there is something about a capital in a nation like Taiwan, which I always feel is slightly louche. It's a little bit decadent because you never know what's around the corner. I always feel that there is this amazing, you know, we always talk about quality of life. And I think people in Taipei and of course in other Taiwanese cities are living very well. But sense of the mood music, and I'm talking more economically, socially, what the feeling is there and what the former ambassador might have said.
0: About China or Taiwan?
2: Taiwan in general, and I would say just mood on the street.
0: Well, what I can tell you, actually, one really interesting observation from a security source in Australia who was just most recently in the Pentagon, was the view that the Americans, actually underneath whatever the Trump administration is saying out loud, is that the Taiwanese are doing a great job in preparing themselves. And there's a lot more confidence from the United States about Taiwan's own commitment to defending its own sovereignty. And that, I think, despite what Trump is saying out loud or not saying out loud, that I think will go a long way for Taiwanese morale. Because if you start seeing praise from some of these skeptical quarters in the Pentagon, then you do kind of think, well, maybe actually the United States is there. It's so vague, it's so opaque, it's so difficult to watch these runes and work out what's telling the truth or what may be an accurate prediction or not. But I do think that that's a very important piece in the puzzle. If the United States thinks that the Taiwanese are doing a good job, that is a huge bolster for their own national resilience and preparation.
2: Latika Burke, just before we go, I always have to ask, if you're an Australian sitting in London, are you sort of respecting winter hours? Are you sort of fully at work right now? or is Latika Burke about to head off on holiday?
0: I don't take holidays.
2: That's the right answer.
0: I have actually, Tali, you might appreciate this. I have just rediscovered the joy of a staycation, which is something I never thought I would say in my life. But the last 2 years, I've spent more time outside the UK than I think here. And so I've had my first 3 weeks uninterrupted at home in London since January, and it has been an absolute joy. Yes, the heat's been a little bit too hot. Yes, next year I'm going to have to get air conditioning. But I've been doing all these wonderful things, cooking, discovering some new restaurants, going to some theatres I've been meaning to see, and I have loved every minute. Oh, and I've also saved all my plants from the extreme heat.
2: As well. Latika Burke, writer at large for The Nightly, and of course, frequent contributor to Monocle. Thanks, right. 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
1: And you're back with The Globalist with me, Tyler Brulé, also Emma Nelson, also Georgina Godwin back in London. It's a Monday threesome. It is just 8:25 here in Zurich.
2: The Musketeers.
1: Right?
2: Finally.
1: It's going to become a foursome almost in a moment.
2: Marvellously chaotic. The gorgeous thing is I wanted to ask you about the staycation, Tyler, because you were out of town for a little bit of a holiday. I am clearly not in London.
1: But it is a staycation.
2: A little bit. Decamp for work. It's sort of same ilk as Latika. But the idea of actually, Gigi, you're doing travelling, but inside the United Kingdom, aren't you? Which I'm not entirely sure is allowed.
3: Well, it's work. I'm going to the Edinburgh Festival where I'm interviewing various people at the books section of the festival, and then off to Australia to work on the West in Western Australia, and then off to do a lit fest in Ubud in Bali. So lots of travel, but it is all work related.
1: Georgina, we've been offered a property to do the first Monocle Resort just up from Legian. Anyway, you might have to go and do a drive-by, but before I get on a plane to go and look at that stretch of coast, if you have time.
3: Hey, why don't you coordinate your trip and come for the festival?
1: Georgina, listen, I asked you just for a little list of people you've interviewed recently, etc. It was like a 40 screen long email. It is incredible.
3: You didn't read it, did you?
1: I scanned it. You are on the hop, lady. It is really quite something. They were going to be talking a little bit about the world of books, as we said at the top of the program a little bit earlier.
2: But first, let's talk to another woman who knows exactly how to do a staycation, Carlotta Rebello, who actually moved back home to Lisbon to work. Good morning, Carlotta, our senior foreign correspondent and resident Lusophone.
4: Bon dia. Yes, I feel like I've moved and I'm on a permanent staycation now. It's not a bad thing, really.
2: don't let our editorial director hear that. Oh, hello, no, Tyler.
1: No, exactly. Here we are. Carlotta, you've got a couple of stories this morning. Maybe do you want to start with Observador, or do you want to start with El País this morning?
4: Let's start with El País, with our neighbors. A story on the launch of the presidential campaign in Brazil. And it's so impressive to see their coverage of how the campaign is starting to unfold and what's set to be quite an intense next couple of months. So yesterday, both Lula da Silva and the son of Bolsonaro, Flávio Bolsonaro, kicked off their campaign. Lula da Silva quite poignantly picked the same location where he launched his first, you know, presidential bid and the general strikes that were so crucial to end the military dictatorship in Brazil all those years ago. So he went back to São Bernardo do Campo in the state of São Paulo. And this is a historic fourth term that Lula is trying to seek. The message here is that he is trying to stop, you know, the advances from the right to return to power. He alluded to, you know, the nearly 400,000 deaths that happened during COVID due to the irresponsibility, as he put it, of Bolsonaro's government, and the fact that, you know, there were so many cuts on investment in education, health, and elsewhere. So it really is as clear a left versus right race. Flávio Bolsonaro is now the leading candidate. His father, is imprisoned and cannot run. But even for the right wing, there was a lot of support on the street for the kickoff of the campaign. The latest polls put this very, very close. We're talking about, 43% of the votes for Lula and 40% for Senator Flávio Bolsonaro. So once again, this Lula-Bolsonaro, in this case Bolsonaro Jr., showdown is set to be incredibly tight.
2: Let's move on to another story. We were going to talk about the Observador, but Mozambique and airlines and national flag carriers. This is a story of a country and an airline trying to punch above its weight, is it?
4: Yes, so this is the Linhas Aéreas de Moçambique, Mozambique's flag carrier, which has rebranded as of today to Air Mozambique, which makes it way easier to say for international listeners. But also it has increased the number of its fleet, and they have now new Embraer planes. The inaugural flight of this new life of the airline is taking off between Maputo and Beira, right in the center of Mozambique. And the first flight that was not public, but just kind of to mark the occasion, happened on Friday. And this is just shows how Mozambique is trying to reposition itself and kind of have a brand that is more recognizable internationally. I mean, we are no strangers to knowing exactly the power of a good flag carrier and how it can help act as, you know, a soft power tool for a nation is often the first point of contact that people have with a country or a city when they come to visit for the very first time. So I am curious to see what this rebranding now as Air Mozambique turns out to be and how it will help take the name of the country further afield.
1: And Carlotta, the world of aviation, and certainly your flag carrier, TAP, this is going to be a big story, probably in the coming, could be week, 10 days, because we know, of course, that the government is offering up a large chunk of the airline. There are two takers, it seems, at the moment, both Lufthansa Group and Air France, KLM, are desperate to get their hands on this carrier. And it seems to be a very tight race, because we've noticed that, of course, Lufthansa investing heavily in the country in maintenance, also Air France talking about various things that they would do as part of, you could say, sort of a light incentive package as well. Do you have a sense from your perch, would the Portuguese rather sort of stay with TAP because, of course, it's part of Star Alliance, so in a way related to the Lufthansa Group, or are they feeling a little bit closer to France?
4: So it's really interesting, that question, Tyler, because, you know, the latest headlines and debates, and we had the political re-entrée this weekend. So the prime minister in his, you know, speech to party supporters mentioned TAP, and it seems like Lufthansa is leading the race at this point. But the question about how the Portuguese feel about TAP, I think it really varies on who you ask. So I think for the majority of the population in the mainland, and you'll understand this in a second, they're not really fussed if they can make some money and this means a good deal for the country and less money to be paid by the taxpayers, then go for it. But then you have the other side of the coin of people like myself and from Madeira Island and also from the archipelago of Azores. Traditionally, you know, we know the importance of having a national airline in terms of connecting you to your home base, to connecting you to the capital, connecting you to other parts of the country. So it really is curious as this debate over the potential new ownership of TAP and how it's going to look and how much percentage of ownership the government should retain, how this debate has shifted depending on who you ask and where people are based. Because, of course, if you're from an island in a country that sadly does not have strong connections by boat to the mainland, the plane is your only way out. So you want something that has state involvement to guarantee low prices if you need, let's say, to come to Lisbon for health reasons, to study, for work. You know, that's quite a vital link. Now, last time TAP was privatized, you might remember this from less than a decade ago and then became nationalized again, this was a core point. Whoever bought TAP needed to ensure certain conditions for the island territories. And whether it is Lufthansa or Air France KLM, I think that's going to be a big contention point again.
2: Carlo, a quick touch on people coming to Portugal via plane, train, automobile for health reasons, work, or indeed fun in the next couple of weeks.
4: Yes, there's a lot of reasons to come to Portugal, but fun is the right one, Emma. And how about an incredible, you know, conference, international conference with a stellar lineup? How does that sound? Of course, we have Monocle's own quality of life conference coming to Lisbon in just a little over 2 weeks. It's coming around quite fast, but there's still some tickets left. And this year's lineup really is incredible. I don't want to give the entire program away. And of course, listeners can head over to monocle.com/conference to see the full program and potentially purchase their ticket to join us. But I'm really looking forward to hear not just from the mayor of Lisbon, who we've met several times and has quite an interesting vision for the city, but also, you know, we're going to be hearing from some of the leaders in retail, in this case, big retail, and why it matters. Also on hospitality. And I, for one, I'm quite excited for an auction that we are doing with a top auctioneer from Christie's. And there's a surprise finale. If you've been to one of our conferences, you know that there's always a few surprises, and I'm not going to give this away, but it's definitely worth it.
1: Carlotta, we've taken on a bit of a couple of themes, but of course it is the Quality of Life Conference. We're always talking about what makes a city succeed, thrive, flourish. We try not to focus too much on the negatives, of course, and this is edition number 10. We've come full circle. This whole thing started in Lisbon over a decade ago, and amazing to come back. And I think just that whole compare and contrast will be quite something. I guess you're scampering off to maybe find one or two more speaker slots that we might have free as well.
4: Yes, there's still maybe half a speaker slot left. But
1: pint size
4: exactly.
1: Carlotta, I will be catching up with you probably later in the week. I'm heading to Lisbon tomorrow. Just gone a little bit adrift of things here. It's 8:36 here in Zurich, 7:36 back in London. Georgina Godwin is there with the news headlines.
3: Thanks, Tyler. Donald Trump's envoys met Egyptian, Qatari and Turkish mediators in Cairo on Sunday in an effort to advance his Gaza peace plan, even as Israeli airstrikes continued. Hamas officials attended some of the mediators' meetings involving Jared Kushner and Trump's Board of Peace envoy for Gaza. The European Union is preparing what its foreign policy chief, former Estonian Prime Minister Kaja Kallas, says will be its most far-reaching sanctions listings against Russia since the start of the war. She says existing sanctions have deprived Moscow's war machine of more than 1 trillion euros, while the new measures could increase the number of sanctioned Russian entities by a third. And a 27-year-old agricultural official in South Korea's Bungwa County has spent about £180 of his own money advertising the region's apples on a giant screen in New York's Times Square. The advert, written entirely in Korean, declared that Bungwa apples are delicious while insisting that they aren't being advertised, and ran for just 15 seconds at a time. There was little expectation of selling apples to New Yorkers. The real audience was back in South Korea, where the sheer absurdity of a tiny rural county buying space in Times Square duly sent the campaign viral.
1: Georgina, I have so many questions because I just drove through Sud Tirol on the way back, and you might know that Sud Tirol in northern Italy accounts for 30% of Europe's apple orchards, etc. So I think our friends in Bolzano, Murano, they might have something to say about that. But wait, he spent he contributed £180 roughly to a bigger campaign?
3: This was all his, and the reason he paid for it himself was that he said that it wasn't fair because obviously he wasn't really trying to sell the apples. It wasn't fair for the government to pay. But what then happened was lots of little small producers, producers of things like garlic, contacted him and said, oh, can we give you some money and can we also be in on the campaign? So all these little tiny producers in rural South Korea are now all trying to buy space in Times Square to advertise to an audience who couldn't be less interested.
1: I wonder who the media agency is, because I think they're getting good prices.
2: I want the man to come and work for some fabulous marketing agency, unlike the person who has come up with the campaign. Have you seen the potato campaign?
1: No.
2: So if you go down Florida...
1: Oh, in Switzerland. Yeah. Oh, no, there's potato campaigns all the time.
2: It's mad.
1: Yeah, they don't stop here.
2: Why do you need to be told to eat potatoes?
1: Well, but also because, you know, Rushdie season is coming up, and I know we could ask one of our producers here, maybe, people might by mistake buy German potatoes, heaven forbid, or French potatoes. Anyway... listeners. It's 15:39 almost in Seoul. It means it's 8:39 here in Zurich. You are listening to The Globalist with me, Tyler Berlay, also Emin Elson, also Georgina Godwin back in London. Now, a tale of mixed messages. Over the weekend, South Korea's president proposed talks with its northern neighbor on officially ending the war. The timing is complicated, to say the least, as this week we'll see large-scale military drills being held jointly between the U.S. and South Korea, albeit a bit scaled down.
2: There will be exercises to counter drones, GPS disruption and cyber attacks. It's being viewed as the US and its allies adapting to the continued threat by North Korea. The North has responded, as you would imagine, quite predictably, with Pyongyang accusing the US of pushing the world to the brink of nuclear war. We're joined now by Robert E. Kelly. He's a professor of political science at Busan National University. Very good afternoon to you, Robert.
5: Hi, thanks for having me.
2: Good to have you with us today. A quick question to start off before we start talking about the president wanting to soothe fevered brows. This news that the United States is wishing to scale down its involvement in the drills, could you just talk us through it, please?
5: Yes, this is something that Donald Trump has done in the past and is frequently offered to North Korea as a signal to try to get them to come and negotiate. It's not been particularly effective in the past, but you know, we know that the exercises are something they don't like. They spin it as sort of practice for invasion and stuff like that. It really isn't, actually, and we can get into that if you'd like. But so this is something that's been on offer before. I think it's being read as sort of Trump trying to get Kim Jong-un, the dictator of North Korea, to come and negotiate with him again. You may recall that that happened back in 2018, 2019. Didn't work out terribly well back then. Actually, really nothing came of it. So I'm not really sure if Trump has anything new up his sleeve. But it's also being read as a snub of South Korea for its refusal to assist Trump in the war in the Persian Gulf, right? The president went on TV and said they should help. And same way he talked about NATO countries should help. And nobody wanted to get near it, right? South Korea couldn't really project to the Persian Gulf anyway. And so he included in his tweet that this was all because, you know, the South Koreans didn't help.
1: Robert, I'm curious, if we were to look at some of the Korean dailies, the Jungang Ilbo, the Chosun Ilbo, how is this being read? Because of course, you know, there are always pages, of course, devoted to the relationship with the North. But here we are on a Monday. You're in late afternoon. What's the mood on your side of the border?
5: Yeah, so far there's not too much coverage of it. I'm just actually sort of looking at the website at the moment as we speak. And I mean, there's a little bit of it, and it'll be on the news in the evening. But part of the reticence, and first of all, with any other president, it would be kind of like a big deal, right? I mean, that's the first thing to point out, right? But I mean, Trump is sort of prone to saying these kinds of things. And Trump has been a very erratic partner for South Korea, as he has been for European partners as well. And so Donald Trump is a history of saying these things, and the Koreans took it, I think, more seriously when he was president in the first term than the second time. And they have dealt with it, I think, basically by sort of keeping their mouth shut and waiting to see what happens and what does it mean. I mean, is this just Trump shooting his mouth off on Twitter at 2 a.m? I mean, he does that a lot now. Does he really mean this? Is this some kind of like alliance breach? I mean, I think we've all kind of learned to sort of like wait and see what kind of follow-up or follow-through there is on Trump's various comments on social media. And I think the South Korean government, like many U.S. allies, has just learned to sort of step back and let the president sort of perform his little dance and then kind of wait and see what actually comes from it, right? I mean, if this actually leads to something like, you know, like a drawdown of U.S. forces here or something like that, or if Trump actually wants to do that or pull us out or whatever, that would be a big deal. But I mean, if it's just Trump kind of shooting his mouth off on the internet, I mean, you know, we've been living with that for 12 years. So, you know, so far there's quiet.
2: Let's move to activities on the Korean peninsula, Robert. This idea that the president wants talks with the northern neighbors to try to end a war, which is it hasn't been ended simply because it's had an armistice, but there's been no peace treaty for the best part of 7 decades. I mean, how much appetite is there for the president to reach out to the North? And indeed, will the North even listen?
5: Well, I can deal with the first one is sort of easy. This is a left progressive presidency, and a core foreign policy argument from the South Korean left for 30 years now is some kind of outreach to North Korea, detente, right, and bring North Korea in from the cold and build some kind of relationship with them so that it isn't just this sort of perpetual standoff at the border, you know, where everybody points weapons at one another, right? South Korean right, as you might imagine, is sort of very hawkish and anti-communist. You know, the South Korean left has sort of long been looking for ways to sort of like break the ice with the North Koreans and bring them in and find some kind of working relationship so it isn't just, you know, this endless contest. And of course, the contest is tilting against the South Koreans because the North Koreans are building nuclear weapons and they're building, you know, I don't know, probably 5 to 10 a year, and the South Koreans have none. And so I think there's a certain sort of like anxiety on this side of the border. But this has been a plank in the South Korean left's platform for decades. The last South Korean left-wing president tried this about 5 years ago. It didn't work. I mean, maybe the new guy, the current guy, has something new up his sleeve. Maybe he's got some particular set of concessions that what might draw the North Koreans to the table. But the previous left-wing president, his name was Moon Jae-in, who really tried this. He really bent over backwards for the North Koreans on this. I mean, he really, really worked hard on this. And the North Koreans gave him nothing. So to be honest, I'm pretty skeptical that the North Koreans are going to talk to us. I mean, maybe, you know, I mean, it's worth trying, I suppose. But, you know, we went through this once before and it didn't really work. So,
1: Robert E. Kelly, a professor of political science at Busan National University in Korea. Thank you very much. You're listening to The Globalist. It's just gone 10:45 if you're listening in Abu Dhabi, 8:45 here in Zurich, 7:45 in London. You're with me, Tyler Brulé. Also, Emma Nelson is here. Georgina Godwin is in London today. Georgina, if you're there, how are you enjoying this Ménage Montag Morgan or whatever we want to call it?
3: Well, unfortunately, I can't actually see either of you, which is a little bit difficult because
1: you want to do morning show. You want to do a full global morning show, full hair, cameras, all of those things. Because this is an ongoing debate. We would love to hear from our listeners as well, because it's ongoing discussion. Should we be in the world? And I hate this. I mean, podcast is bad enough as a word. Vodcast, even worse. But no matter. But there is this ongoing, and there was a note actually from our dear friend Mr. Mark Edelman this morning, Georgina, from Los Angeles, just saying, you know, we need cameras, you know, you need to do like a full show. This whole thing needs to be recorded, and I'm just wondering about your views on this.
3: I'm really happy to do it, but you have to understand that I wake up at 4:30 in order to get here on time, and I would absolutely need a makeup artist here.
1: Well, I was going to say, I don't know how much sort of, you know, slap you need, et cetera, in the morning, but that, you know, that could make, you could demand a 3:30 wake up or
2: Tyler, right? I'm not going to ask you to comment on the state of the people that you can see before you immediately, but there's something really important here to say that when you do radio and when you do telly, it is two completely different skills.
1: It is.
2: And if you're standing in front of a microphone doing radio, it is a much more intimate deal than if you're sitting bolt upright, knowing that people are watching you the whole time. Questions are different, atmosphere is different, approach is completely different. Two different things.
1: Indeed. Georgina, I think you're going to like this next segment, and I'm not sure if you're going to agree or not, but books have rarely been more fashionable. This is what they're saying anyway. But there's a growing evidence, of course, that people are actually reading less. And of course, this notion of sustained reading, you might see a lot of people, of course, around loungers with three or four tomes. Are they stopping to read properly? A lot of questions around that. Georgina, I know you're going to have a few comments. We wanted to bring in someone from one of our favorite bookstores, though, here in Zurich, Lara Kroah. She's an advisor at Park Books, of course, a fantastic publisher, but also Never Stop Reading, which is a wonderful bookstore. A lot of focus on the visual arts, architecture, photography. Lara's in studio for us this morning. Good morning. Very nice to see you.
6: Good morning. Thank you for having me.
1: Let's just start off. When you're bumping into someone on the tram here in Zurich who doesn't know your fine shop, how do you define your bookshop?
6: Well, the most important thing is that we are a specialized bookstore, right? We focus on art, architecture, design, and photography. And what you will not find at our store is the latest New York Times bestseller stocked in like the 20s, you know. And you come to our store to find something that you didn't know existed before, and that's our greatest quality.
1: And the space that you fill in Zurich is a unique one, because this is a city which is famous, of course, for outstanding graphic design. Of course, this is home to some of the world's best architects, and of course, an incredible built environment as well. Of course, you're catering not just in German, but of course, English language titles are easy to find as well. But in terms of the landscape of bookstores, in Zurich in general, how are you feeling? Because we have one, you know, for our listeners who don't spend time here, there's one big national chain, Orlofusli, who is, of course, a big player. And then it's a world of independence. And I'm wondering, how is it for an independent right now?
6: Rather lonely, to be quite honest. We're one of the last bookstores in town to stock that variety, especially in those fields. So we would, of course, love to have more players in the game, but we're trying to stay strong.
1: and just, I want to throw it over to Georgina in a second, but what type of sort of galvanizing forces are there to, and of course there's national booksellers associations in this country like elsewhere. And I think one thing that we're seeing, and Georgina, you might find this interesting, you know, our friend James Daunt behind the likes of Barnes & Noble and of course Waterstones in the UK, they're also buying up a lot of independent bookstores, keeping them independent in name, but using the back end, as you know, for logistics, etc. Is that a move that we'll probably see here do you think it's going to be this divide of still having one national chain and then a lot of independents doing their very best?
6: Yes and no. I think we bookstores are dying right now. That's the truth. And the big chains buying up the smaller stores. Yes, we're looking at a monopoly there, kind so to speak. And I don't think, or the wrong way is to put it, that there will be a lot of independent bookstores. It will be just a few, very few with privately owned that will make the game. Or will win, and a lot of others are going to die, and this is dangerous, to be quite honest.
1: Georgina, back in London, of course, you're speaking to authors all the time, you're spending a lot of time at festivals, talking to people. Just when you're talking to booksellers, what's top of mind, or sort of when you're listening to Laura, what stands out?
3: You know, I think that it is the demise of the independent bookstore. People are very, very worried about that. Huge online retailers, of course, are gobbling up the custom. But the sort of whole public reading thing, I mean, you started off by saying that it's kind of fashionable now. And of course, I don't know if you've seen that that online sort of thing, Tyler, Hot Dudes Reading. It's fabulous.
1: Missed that, but you can send me the link.
3: It's pictures of really nice looking men reading real physical books. And I think there's nothing that actually beats that. And also going in and having the whole bookstore experience. You want an experienced bookseller who knows what they're doing. They're not flogging apples, right? They're flogging intellectual stimulation, and it means reading a person, it means knowing your material and all of that. I actually have a best-selling author with me, David Badanas. David, what is your take on this? How is it all doing in that world?
7: The big stores are terribly seductive because when they put their shoulder behind something, they have enormous results. So a lot of authors who quietly at dinner tables say they're going to really try to push only for independent stores, when they get the tap on the shoulder and say, by the way, would you like to move 300,000 books this week? We unfortunately say yes. The big difference is between changing your views and confirming your views. And a lot of bestsellers and things that are pushed on the bestseller tables, they simply confirm your views. An independent bookstore will have a range of things, like our friend in Zurich, using her ideas to say, have you considered this? Video images are especially dangerous because there's always an assumption in them. If you have a reel of a riot somewhere, you can comment on it, but you assume that there's a riot. Well, in a book, you could step back and say, well, there's a city of 3 million people. There wasn't really a riot. It's hard to get perspective from video.
1: Georgina, we have a lot of nodding here.
6: Oh my God, I'm so happy to hear this.
1: What is your take on that?
6: Well, the digital media and social media, what you see up there is books being an object, a powerful symbol of lifestyle, aesthetics, of your identity. And what you said about confirming your own views, that's so important. Think about tropes. Mm-hmm. Say, lovers to enemies. This is very popular with my generation right now. But what that is it's a key word. And your favorite influencer tells you, look, this book, Enemies to Lovers or Age Gap, and you immediately know, I will like this or I won't. And it's what you know already. And the great quality of a well-curated bookstore is to challenge your views, to find new ideas, to expand your horizons. And also for the authors, it's so, we stock authors that are not usually seen at the big stores at Orlofusli. That's the quality behind it. And it's books are a democratic tool. And if we read only what confirms our views, we lose that ability to challenge ourselves.
1: Absolutely. Just a quick roundtable before we go. David, favorite bookstore in the world?
7: Ooh, there's a Daunt bookstore in the rough neighborhood of Hampstead, London, NW3.
1: I spend a lot of time near Georgina's. Yeah, tough hood. Georgina, is that your favorite bookshop? Just to walk around.
3: No,
1: the corner,
3: actually, I have to say El Atania Gran Splendid in Buenos Aires. It's an old cinema and it's completely fantastic.
1: Okay, fancy pants, Emma
2: Any FNAC in France?
1: Okay, for a bit of a bon désiné potentially, or other.
2: Just jumping into things that I genuinely no longer understand.
1: Excellent. Laura, we're going to have to leave it there. Amazing bookshop. I think anyone who is passing through Zurich and has not been to Never Stop Reading, it's also in our book as well. So it's please stop in. You are listening to The Globalist. We're coming back in a very short moment to talk all things luxury related.
0: IQ, EQ, and AI. Three components key to the craft of innovation at UBS. Because to stay ahead in a rapidly evolving age, you need a partner with decades of experience, endless passion for the work, and a finger on the pulse of leading technologies, bridging human expertise with artificial intelligence, all to elevate you. UBS, banking is our craft.

0: And you're back with The Globalist with me, Tyler Berlaib, and Elson, also Georgina Godwin in London. Also, Brenda Tui is there, our luxury market editor. You're going to have to keep this brisk and fast because we're having so much fun, Brenda, this morning. But you're joining for the last segment. I want to start off, Harvey Nichols. We've seen a sale. Brenda, we used to live together. I used to see a lot of Harvey Nichols bags coming through the front door.
1: Yeah.
0: What do we make of this, that we've now seen the Fraser Group, of course, you know, a very mass brand, buying a luxury icon?
1: Yeah, I'm not sure that it's going to end up too well for Harvey Nichols. I think it will undergo a big transformation. I mean, historically, Mike Ashley sort of pulls things apart. I hear there are going to be a lot of job losses. But Harvey Nichols is an iconic store in Knightsbridge. And when Dixon Poon had it back in the days when we were sharing a house, it was really a fantastic place to go to. Do you remember the fifth floor and the whole, you know, wonderful vibe around the bar up there and the way that they had created that fantastic food emporium? It was really exciting. And then it went, you know, kind of down, and it smelled of, you know, nail salons and solutions. So it needs some help.
2: How does it regain the relevance that it enjoyed in up to a past generation? It's incredible when you mention the word Harvey Nichols and people say, what does that mean? And you know, for anybody who is probably over 25, it was a shortcut to talking about it. And it looks like if you are a young person, it's gone.
1: Yes, it is. I think you have to look at a place like Selfridges. You know, Selfridges is a true market place. And it allows all of its different brands to, you know, have their own identity. And it works very, very, very well. It mixes art and culture. It also, as we talk about non-shops, as so many sales are now done online, Selfridges invites you to join a club, 40 Duke, you know, just to experience more of the Selfridges world for free. If you spend enough money there in the shop or online, you know, you can pop into 40 Duke whenever you like for a cup of tea, a glass of champagne, and there are 20 private personal shopping rooms there to enable you, if you wish, with a personal shopper, to shop some more. But you don't have to. It's just exists there as a club. It's, you know, exclusive, it's special. And I think really that is what shoppers want now. They want to feel special, you know, part of a community, a curated event, perhaps, somewhere that you know, not everybody can enter. I think Harvey Nichols has a long way to go. Now, it could go that way. It could become elevated and extremely relevant, or not. It might go like the way of Fraser's, you know, just completely online, and that's a different story. But non-shops are very popular now. Look at Jessica McCormick or Cartier, even, in Fifth Avenue.
0: Brenda, just very quickly, it almost sounds as that it might be time to bring back Mary Portis, who was famous for doing all of those amazing windows.
1: Yeah.
0: Listen, sorry for rushing you on a Monday. That was Brenda Tui, our luxury markets editor. This is me, Tyler Brulé, here in Zurich. Emma Nelson's also here, right?
2: Still here until, well, for another hour, and then I'm on a train up
0: okay.
2: a mountain.
0: Georgina, you're still there as well?
3: I'm still there, but it's time for us all to go. So many thanks for listening.
0: Yeah, thanks to Laura Kramer, also Desiree Van Lee, here in Zurich, and we'll be back with The Globalist tomorrow. Goodbye.
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0: You are listening to Monocle Radio in association with Chanel Watches. The silhouette of the J12 watch sets itself apart with its clean, precise lines. Yet once worn, it is its softness that stands out. Polished with diamond powder, the highly resistant ceramic that adorns it entirely feels as smooth as silk against the skin. A sensory appeal, painstakingly perfected for over a quarter of a century, that reveals the watchmaking excellence of Chanel. An invincible softness that becomes one with whomever wears it. Chanel Watches, official timekeeper of Monocle Radio.
1: It's 1500 in Hong Kong, 9 a.m. in Rome, 8 a.m. here in London and 3 a.m. in Oswa. That's the time on Monocle Radio, brought to you by Chanel Watches. Hello from Studio One at Midori House in London. I'm Georgina Godwin. This is Monocle Radio. Now, Emma and I have just done The Globalist here, and if you missed it, you can listen back on our website or wherever you get your podcasts. It's the last time I'll be doing the show for a little while because I'm off to Scotland tomorrow, first to stay in the Highlands for a little relaxing break, and then off to the Edinburgh Literary Festival. And, of course, taking in a lot of the fringe too, particularly the comedy. Really looking forward to that. Coming up soon, we're going to join Andrew Tuck for the latest edition of The Urbanist. And in an hour's time, it's the big interview. The Stack's coming up too, as well as Monocle on Design. Right now, though, here's the headlines. Donald Trump's envoys met Egyptian, Qatari and Turkish mediators in Cairo on Sunday in an effort to advance his Gaza peace plan, even as Israeli airstrikes continued. Hamas officials attended some of the mediators' meetings involving Jared Kushner and Trump's Board of Peace envoy for Gaza. The European Union is preparing what its foreign policy chief, former Estonian Prime Minister Kaja Kallas, says will be its most far-reaching sanctions listing against Russia since the start of the war. She says existing sanctions have deprived Moscow's war machine of more than 1 trillion euros, while the new measures could increase the number of sanctioned Russian entities by a third. And firefighters are battling Belgium's biggest wildfire on record, which has burned 3,000 hectares and is moving towards the German border, with Dutch helicopters and EU aircraft joining the response. Two people have died in fires on the Greek island of Salamina, while French firefighters are heading to Spain to help tackle a blaze in Aragon that has burned more than 16,000 hectares. And that's your Monocle Radio News.

0: Here's The Urbanist.
1: Women's needs must be taken into account in an urban planning perspective right at the very beginning of any new project or a redevelopment of an existing project. To understand that, it just opens the city up in all these incredible and intersectional ways.
2: What are the building blocks for creating the cities that we want to see in the future? This is The Urbanist, Monocle's programme all about the cities we live in, and I'm your host, Andrew Tuck. This week, we speak to the author behind a new book, How to Build a City, Journeys into the Urban Future, to look at examples from around the world that we can use when planning the cities of tomorrow. Then we focus on one building block that we firmly believe makes for a better city, swimmable urban waterways, as we attend the Swimmable Cities European Forum in Basel. That's all ahead, right here on The Urbanist, with me, Andrew Tuck. What are some of the universal lessons we can take in order to build better cities? That question is at the heart of the recent book from journalist and author Gabriella Bennett, titled How to Build a City, Journeys into the Urban Future. Well, Gabriella joined me recently to explore the examples contained within the book, which stops off everywhere from the Arctic Circle to Tokyo and Scotland. And I began by asking Gabriella to explain a little bit about the premise of the book and how it's structured.
1: Well, I took the book sort of section by section, first of all. I divided it into three guiding principles, really, that allow us to think about rebuilding. So I started with war, so rebuilding for peace, and then climate catastrophe, rebuilding for planet, and then at the end was my social predicament section, so rebuilding for people. So within those sections, I looked at particular emergencies, and then I tried to think about where in the world that emergency was most acute. So when I started, for instance, writing about war, this idea of post-war and what it means to build post-war, you know, that felt very clearly like it had to be Glenrothes, my hometown, where this all began. Then I looked at a place, you know, a city in the world where war might still be spooling on, but the rebuild effort was happening, and what that means symbolically, but also what it means in kind of a survival sense. So Ukraine was always somewhere that I'd wanted to visit, wanted to do some reporting in, and an opportunity came up to go to Ukraine with a friend of mine who's been covering Russia's full-scale invasion there since 2020. So we went together. Other places, yeah, so I went to Kiruna in the Arctic Circle, so very northern Sweden, to look at what extraction and resource city means in the age of climate crisis. So this is a city that has been moved on the back of trailers and building by building to a new location because the mine at the top of the city has extracted iron ore so intensively that subsidence has completely wrecked the old city. And this idea of progress came to mind. You know, what does it mean for a city to evolve and adapt, and who gets left behind? Because ultimately progress doesn't mean the same thing for everybody. So what grouped all these locations, it became clear quite early on, was extremity. I'm drawn and I'm attracted to places that are very extreme, places that really tell a story right at one end of the spectrum. But then within the chapters that these cities are in, I look at other places, perhaps not quite as extreme, but maybe tell other parts of the story to try and give this overall picture of what this particular crisis means for a city.
2: Well, let's start with maybe something which isn't on the scale of a giant war or a collapsing city, but actually about a social shift. I was really interested to read your chapter on Vienna, a city that always does well in Monocle's quality of life rankings. And it touched on something that we've been doing some interviews recently about, which is how women get to shape cities and how cities are shaped to reflect the lives of women and children. We've done quite a lot of reports, for example, in Bratislava, where they have an amazing program called Put Children First, which it looks at how you take every urban planning decision if you put women and children at the center of the decision-making process. And you found something fascinating in Vienna, I think. You seemed to find a city where it genuinely delivered on this idea, and kind of effortlessly. You say at one point, a feminist city is a city where you don't have to think about being a woman. It's just adapted to you. Tell me what you liked about, or what appealed to you about Vienna.
1: I mean, you say it yourself, you know, a city where people can shape that city is a very powerful tool. Self-determinism is a really important and powerful tool for people. And it's interesting, you know, I do think it feels like a very effortless place for women, but it's important to note that it hasn't always been an effortless place for women. And it's only by the extreme effort of some women in the mid-80s in Vienna, two women who hosted a photography exhibition drawing attention to the plight of women moving through the city and how those journeys that a woman made are fundamentally different from a man's because a woman simply uses the city in a different way. And looking at this photography exhibition, you know, it was quite a stark reminder of the fact that on average, a woman will spend more money traveling around the city. She has more care responsibility, unpaid care responsibilities, it's important to add. She will spend more kind of energy, effort, money, all these things that a man won't have to think about because his, just kind of speaking in typical terms, his more conventional journey will be to get from A to B, but a woman will most likely go from A to C to J to D to B. So my user experience, if you like, which is kind of a jargony term, but what I felt moving around Vienna is that it felt very instinctive to me. It felt like a place that I felt at home in a way, which is very odd because I'd never been before. And I'm always aware that as a reporter, as a writer, my experience of these cities can only really be one thing, which is why it's very important to me to interview as many people as possible. So traveling through Vienna, I went to visit a woman who helped to build with a number of other tenants, social housing tenants, a feminist co-housing block. And with her colleagues or, you know, fellow residents, both, I suppose, she had built this incredible block of flats. An architect had designed it and a contractor had built it, obviously, but they had designed it based on exactly what they needed this block to be. So they had a common room that doubled as a yoga space and a place where they did their AGM every year and a terrace. And downstairs, there was a utility laundry space where if your washing machine broke, you could come down and use it so that you weren't having to traipse to the laundrette. All these small interventions so that home can just be home. It doesn't have to be a place to host a kind of cramped yoga studio. If you can build all these things into the building itself, home can just be a place to go to retreat. And there's something very powerful about being handed that back and making home work for you. I mean, this is something quite particular to Vienna because of their planning laws, but it all really started and was crystallized by this movement in the 80s by these two women who ended up, after this photography exhibition, founding a part of the council in Vienna that allowed this gender mainstreaming approach to happen. So this idea formalized, I suppose, that women move through the city differently and therefore women's needs must be taken into account in an urban planning perspective right at the very beginning of any new project or a redevelopment of an existing project. So to understand that, it just opens the city up in all these incredible and intersectional ways. I found it really powerful. I found the testimony of my interviewees in Vienna incredibly powerful.
2: Well, let's return to the story that's connected to climate and to resources, which is Kiruna in Sweden. Famously a city that has had to sort of pack up and literally move buildings to a safer site because of the mining that went on there. And some really interesting images in there, you know, about the Sami people who had lived there traditionally nomadic, almost watching, strangely, this non-Sami built city being forced to be nomadic as well and shift and move. And you talk there about there being no winners actually in Kiruna. It's a strange tale. What was your feeling about it as a place of resilience, or did you find it to be a place a bit depressing in what was forced upon it?
1: It's a really interesting question, Andrew, and it's one that I grappled with when I went. So as a reporter, I try to go to a place without any preconceived ideas. I try to be as open as possible, but you do your homework and you do your initial research. And of course, you do have some ideas, but I wanted to go and find a hopeful story like I do anywhere I go. I'm quite a hopeful person anyway, but my journalism is always quite solutions based. I try to tell the story accurately and truthfully, but I try not to go to do a hatchet job. What was interesting in Kiruna is that the story I thought I was going to do, which was about the incredible feat of engineering of transporting this 600 ton church on the back of a trailer, you know, 5 kilometers down the road, was not the story that I ended up taking away and really thinking about and interrogating. It felt to me like a smokescreen for these deeper, more troublesome issues going on, which was, as you mentioned, particularly focused around the Sami people. So a semi-nomadic people that live in and around various parts of Scandinavia, but in particular in Kiruna, whose ways of living, of working, were being so imperiled by LKAB, Sweden's state-owned mine, who owns the big mine at the top of the city. So the new iron ore that they want to mine from the city is right in the way of these herding routes of the Sami's reindeers. So to keep extracting resources, it hugely imperils, I mean, we can say it destroys a nomadic or semi-nomadic indigenous way of life. And that part of the story only really appeared to me when I got to Kiruna. I watched the church walk. I kind of enjoyed the spectacle, you know, and I was probably taking along with it. But then I started really probing, asking questions of not just, you know, the very kind of PR savvy LKAB mine and the city itself, but the people behind the scenes. And another story emerged of these incredibly marginalized voices that were getting smaller and smaller all the time because their idea of progress, shall we say, was not compatible with the mines and their route to the future, which, as you say, is kind of grim, weird contradiction. And that this is a tribe that also moves, who knows what it is to physically move from place to place. And now Kiruna as a city is having to do this. So it seemed like a perfect opportunity for a formal alliance. And yet, from my perspective and from the perspective of the interviewees that I spoke to from the Sami community, they were not being listened to. Their thoughts and their kind of concerns and these really grave concerns were being overlooked. And it was a question that I kind of talk about in the book. What happens here when these two routes to the future are not compatible? Who gets to do their thing? So it was really very eye-opening, very thought-provoking. I ripped up the chapter, I'll be honest with you, Andrew. I wrote one chapter and then I realized that I had to write more about the Sami and this way of life that was being imperiled. So it has a very different ending, that chapter, than what I expected. But it really proves that you have to get out and go and do the reporting in the place itself. Boots on the ground reporting is still so incredibly important.
2: It was fascinating how many people didn't want to be part of some tourist spectacle of the church being moved, for example.
1: And not even, you know, folks that are from the Sami community, but people from the city itself. It really felt very split to me. People who were so angry that all this money was going into a 37 million euro church move and hadn't been put into the hospital. This to a city hospital where you can't give birth because it's not funded properly enough. It doesn't have those resources. So it's really letting its people down in so many troubling ways.
2: We'll end with a different case study, as it were, because when you went to Ukraine, now most people would imagine that you would come back with a similar story of maybe woe and depression and things going wrong. But instead, again and again, you found these moments of generosity, of optimism, of hope. And in the midst of war, which I've in Ukrainians I've met and people we've spoken to for this program, you're always like struck by people who are like, we're building a new project while the war is going on. We're being bombed, but we're building afresh. And we're trying to do things in a way that is right for us. Because again, what's fascinating is it's easy to say, okay, that building's bombed, but we'll put something new up there. But who lived there before? What memories are in that soil? And it's a complicated business rebuilding. But again, can we look at this notion of generosity in that process?
1: Absolutely. I mean, I was blown away by the sense of generosity, thoughtfulness, critical thinking, abundance of just interesting thought, clarity of thought from the Ukrainian architecture and design community and, you know, engaged residents and individuals. This is a place that is still very much in the middle of a war, if you like, yeah, Russia's war, but which is emerging with these really fascinating ideas, very, in some cases, modest ideas, very realistic ideas about how it wants to rebuild and is already rebuilding, you know, thinking about things like economic pressures and intellectual pressures. You know, lots of Ukraine's design and architecture community has left the country. And so there are all these kind of shifts and adaptations that are having to be made. But one of my first stops when I got to Lviv was going to visit the Kharkiv School of Architecture, which moved from Kharkiv in the east to western Ukraine to Lviv at the start of the full-scale invasion, and whose undergrad students are embarking on the biggest and most, you know, meaningful projects of their lives because they are helping to shape their country's rebuild. So they are learning about how to rebuild by looking at other post-war cities around the world, places that have been bombed in the Second World War, First World War, and have rebuilt. But they are also, and this is crucial, the self-determination thing I was talking about earlier, they are adding their own very specifically Ukrainian inflection. They're making sure that this rebuild has to be by Ukrainians for Ukrainians. Only Ukrainians know deeply their land, their relationship to their land, their buildings, their cities. And some really astonishing projects are coming out, projects that are kind of allowing veterans to live better, accessible housing, but done in ways that are really beautiful and inspiring and hopeful. There are just really incredible things coming out of this country. And I felt very much that this was a reflection of a very particular personality trait I found in so many Ukrainians, which was just deep generosity. I was sort of floored by this idea of gift giving being such a beautiful and important part of the culture. But I also think that generosity spills into its rebuild effort, in that rebuilding is this act of trust and hope in tomorrow. It kind of floored me every time.
2: And my thanks there to Gabriella Bennett for joining us here on The Urbanist. One of the points we here at The Urbanist believe should be high on the list for how to build a city is access to swimmable waterways. And we have been keeping our eye on the global initiative Swimmable Cities for some time now, helping to amplify their message that good, swimmable, blue infrastructure can improve everything from livability to climate resilience and also equality. Last year, The Urbanist attended the Swimmable Cities Summit in Rotterdam, and this year, the organisation's first European forum took place in Basel. We sent Carlos Rebello along to the forum to speak to some of the people and organisations that are diving into the Swimmable Cities idea headfirst.
0: It's no secret that proximity to water enhances residents' well-being, helps cool down temperatures, and makes for a more resilient city. So should swimmability be the next metric that defines quality of life? That was the impetus behind the Swimmable Cities Europe Forum, which gathered practitioners, activists, and city leaders in Basel this week. The meeting

0: We run 24 hours. Basically, you shouldn't swim in the middle of the night, but you could. And that is something that enhances the quality of life in our city. That is something that makes the city more attractive. And that's the case now. If you ask people why they're living and working in Basel, astonishingly often they mention the River Rhine.
1: We had the Rhine swim yesterday, and it was incredible to witness people of all generations just swimming together. Water has this incredible power to be a leveler as well for the community.
0: Absolutely. There is no membership, there is no entry fee, there are no opening hours. The water is there, it's free for everyone. All you need is some swimming wear. I mean, this sounds easier than it is, because still you have to make it easy and accessible, and that means you have to have entry and exit points where you can go in an easy way, in an also dignified way. You have to build the infrastructure around so that people can approach the river. So it's a little bit more than it takes, but once a city has done that investment, it really pays out, because then you have a accessible, democratic river, a strong symbol for an open, accessible city.
1: But it's interesting when you mention infrastructure there, because one of the noticeable things is that you don't have lifeguards. And this kind of goes to that notion of trust that you have in society, that everyone is kind of, you know, you trust people to keep themselves and others safe, which I think speaks to a broader point about the community that you have here in Basel.
0: Yes, it's not a protected area. It's still a natural river. And you couldn't even protect it with lifeguards. It would be impossible. So people are responsible for themselves, but they take this responsibility very serious, because it's also a sign of freedom. If you don't have to enter in a swimming pool, being protected and also watched by a lifeguard. No, in the River Rhine, you can be on your own, but you're also part of the community of swimmers. And in fact, you're never alone in the River Rhine in Basel.
1: And I've been told that actually a lot of meetings and catching ups happen when you're floating down the river.
0: Yes, people are chatting, because, you know, you don't have to actively swim. You just go with the flow, and you can watch the beautiful old town from the river. You can chat with your co-swimmers. It's really something very sociable, and I think that's also one reason why people love it.
1: I want to also bring up another thing that's related to swimmability, but in a different way, which I find just so fantastic. We know that cities around the world, but particularly in Europe this summer, have been facing extreme heat, but you also have a different way of cooling down here in Basel, which is public fountains. People can actually dip in public fountains.
0: Yeah.
1: Basically, if you see a body of water in Basel, you can take it.
0: That's exactly the case. People in Basel, if they see water, they jump into it directly. Yes, we have a lot of fountain, very old fountains, which used to be important for the drinking water in the city. Nowadays, they're more important as a refreshment. And we decided in the city that it is allowed to jump into those fountains for children, but also for adults. And it is used very widely. People don't swim in the fountains, of course, but they're sitting there drinking something, chatting together. It's less active than being in the River Rhine, but it's another way of cooling down very easily in the middle of a heated city.
1: Well, soon Basel residents will have yet another way to keep cool. Nearby, the Christoph Merian Foundation has an exciting new project on the way, Gleispool, or Railway Track Pool, which is transforming a decommissioned railway ramp into a new 170-meter-long natural swimming pool. I caught up with the foundation's project manager, Matthias Sigrist, and with the architect, Lucas Stadelmann, from Malheur and Fortuna. Lucas started by describing the project.
2: It's an unused urban train track sitting in a ramp, which kind of connects the public infrastructure to an industrial site. And that train track stands still since about 5 years, I would say. And since about that time, we've developed the idea to repurpose it into a public swimming pool.
1: What have been some of the main challenges when approaching a project like this? Because you're taking a piece of urban infrastructure that just sat idle for a while.
2: Well, after a while, we figured out that, well, there are quite a lot of problems, but the infrastructure itself offers quite a lot of solutions as well, which is kind of what makes the project for us very beautiful to work on. So say, for example, at the beginning, we thought, well, an existing concrete ramp might not be good to repurpose, but now we figured out it's actually quite solid. It is actually quite easy to add the foil on the outside and just fill it with water. What made it more challenging for us on the while was that we set ourselves the goal to not just stop there with reuse and repurposing, but that we said we're going to try to keep as much of it as

0: possible, as long as possible. And that set ourselves a goal that we also shared with the Christoph Merian Stiftung, who kind of supported us on that journey to actually take that idea to the extreme. So that means the tracks that are currently inside the ramp are not going to be demolished. We take them out, we place them next to the pool and put the pier on it where the wooden planks are, where people are going to lie in the future. So basically you find problems on the way. For example, what are we going to do with all the tracks in there? And then that kind of turns into a solution ultimately, which is kind of too beautiful to say, if you have the support to actually think through these ideas until the end, which we had luckily for the last 4 or 5 years.
1: We've been talking a lot here today about how water and proximity to water, be it a natural body of water or a swimming pool, can really enhance people's quality of life. That's the hope here with this project, right?
2: Yeah, it is. At the end, we're going to develop this site, the Gleis pool. We're going to transform in the next years and decades into a mixed-use urban site. So this project is one of the first things we're going to do. It's like an engine of development. This is the reason that the Christoph Merian Foundation said, yeah, this is the right things to do on the right time.
0: This Monday, the tracks were removed for the first time, and I had some tears in my eyes thinking about where we started 5 years ago, kind of presenting the ideas and now thinking about it, that in a year people might actually swim in it. I had some conversations with people who are already self-organizing in like WhatsApp chats and like open water swimmers who want to go train there, or people who kind of already said to us, oh, they can't wait for it. They live around the corner and they just want to go swim. And that is quite an emotional moment, to be honest. And then to kind of see how people integrate it into their day-to-day life, that will be very beautiful.
1: But forums like this are all about sharing knowledge and best practices, and also to engage with partners from different parts of the world. One of the other leaders in attendance was Ryan Sorensen, the mayor of Sheboygan in the United States, who described how water has shaped his city.
3: Our history is defined by water. We are on the shores of Lake Michigan, but we also have a river. And our river really helped jumpstart our local economy eons ago when it was trading on the Great Lakes, lumber, furs, whatever it was, grains. It helped shape Great Lakes shipping way back when. Today, it's really part of our economy from a tourism perspective. While manufacturing is our bread and butter, tourism has seen a magnificent increase in our community, from sailing to surfing to fishing. Water recreation has really been driving our economy, and our proximity to water helps shape not only our community's identity, it helps build a stronger quality of life.
1: It's interesting to hear you describe Sheboygan's historic relationship with water, how it then helped develop the city, and how it is doing the same now in a very different way. Tell me more about the impact that, you know, the proximity to water and swimmability has in Sheboygan's quality of life and for residents and for visitors alike.
3: Yeah, so Sheboygan has been named one of the best places to raise a family, best places to retire. So all spectrums of life in every single article that we're mentioned in when it comes to our quality of life relates to our proximity to water. We have the most publicly accessible beaches for any city in the state of Wisconsin. So when you're older and you want to relax and unwind, you go to the beach. When you have younger kiddos, you want to go to the beach and enjoy the waterfront as well, too. So about a decade ago, working with many other partners at the county level, the state and the federal government, we dredged and cleaned up our river. It helped really kind of bring new life to our waterfront. Now we have businesses growing. We are cleaning up brownfield sites along the riverfront. We're seeing more housing. We're seeing more local businesses grow. We're seeing more folks now going fishing and boating and kayaking on our riverfront, which they might have not done more than a decade ago. So it's rejuvenated the upriver aspect of our waterfront as well, too, and its broader community together.
1: The geographic location of where Sheboygan is extremely interesting because, of course, the proximity to the Great Lakes, that must present a set of challenges, too.
3: Yes, of course. And I think as the climate crisis continues throughout the country, the Midwest and the Great Lakes region specifically is going to be a climate haven. You know, so I think we have to be proactive and think about the future, about what that means to protect our climate, to protect our waterfront, to protect our natural resources as well. So a thing that we're doing in Sheboygan is we're integrating a lot of these initiatives into our planning documents, into our comprehensive planning, into our zoning code, thinking about how do we better redesign streets? How do we better think about urban planning and housing designs as well, too? So really thinking at a holistic approach down the long-term vision of how we can protect our climate, both on water and off water.
1: Now, the city of Vienna has long had a swimming and bathing tradition, but for grassroots organizations like the Danube Swimming Association, there's more work to be done, as co-founder Anna Momladze-Dietering explained.
4: The Danube is where we live at in Vienna, but actually, more precisely, the inner city is
1: built at the Danube Canal. So it's a 17 kilometer long pristine water that looks a bit murky because it brings sediments with it. But also there are many urban legends connected with it. So people that have grown up in Vienna sometimes say, yeah, it's too dirty, I don't want to go in there. But that's why four outsiders coming to Vienna had a totally different fresh perspective on it. We were studying at Applied Arts University that was just 5 minutes away from the canal, and we just asked ourselves, why is this not swimmable? Why is this not accessible? How so that I have to take a 50-minute public transportation route to bathing site? Why cannot we just use the canal that's within 15 minutes walking distance for most people living and working in the center? So that's what we've been doing since 2020, and we are really connecting with the idea of this 15-minute city to also have swim sites really accessible and within your walking distance for everybody in Vienna. So that's what we are trying to do with normalizing swimming in the Danube Canal.
4: Now, I know that you have quite an exciting event planned that hopes to bring awareness to all of this and what the Danube Canal could be. Tell me a bit more about that.
1: Yeah, it's called Swim Parade, Schwimmparade in German, 29th of August, Saturday. And this year it will be the third edition of this big jump event, basically, that it's not only a lifestyle event, but also a bit of a political soft disobedience act, as we call it, because it's allowed to swim in the canal, but it is not an official spot. So you have to navigate a bit of a gray zone while doing that. And on this day, it's a perfect opportunity for skeptics, but also people that perhaps have real reservations, just having fear of a current. So it will be all very well organized and kind of a safer space for those that want to make that first jump into the river.
4: For Monocle in Basel, I'm Carlotta Rebello.
5: And that's all for this week's episode of The Urbanist. You can follow us for new editions of the show every week. And you can subscribe to Monocle magazine for reports on all things design, architecture and urbanism too. 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This episode of The Urbanist, well, it was produced and edited by David Stevens. I'm Andrew Tuck. Goodbye. And thank you for listening, city lovers.
6: 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We'll take a break.
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0: a Monocle Radio classic from the LA-based Petticoat with The Middle. We'll take a break.
1: Bienvenue to the Monocle Café in Paris. Tucked away on Rue Bachaumont in Paris' beautiful second arrondissement, it's the perfect spot for a noisette, an evening apéro, some retail therapy, or a browse of our Prince offerings. Our friendly staff are on hand to help and impart a bit of neighborhood wisdom too. You're always welcome at the Monocle Café, so why not join us in Paris today? À bientôt!
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0: You are listening to Monocle Radio in association with Chanel Watches. The strength of the Caliber 12.1 manufacturer movement lies in its uncompromising robustness. Yet it is the infinite smoothness with which it delivers the seconds that guarantees the J12's flawless chronometric precision. Visible behind is a perfectly circular oscillating weight and 191 meticulously assembled components, reflecting the prowess of the Caliber 12.1. The embodiment of Chanel's watchmaking excellence with understated strength. Chanel Watches, official timekeeper of Monocle Radio.
1: It's 2100 in Auckland, 10 a.m. in Paris, 9 a.m. here in London and 7 a.m. in Nuuk. That's the time on Monocle Radio, brought to you by Chanel Watches. Hello from Studio One at Midori House in London. I'm Georgina Godwin. Coming up this hour, it's the latest from the big interview. And after that, Fernando Augusto Pacheco brings us The Stack. 11 a.m. London time, it's Monocle on Design with Nick Manise and Grace Charlton. And of course, the briefing's coming up as usual at midday in London. Right now, the news. Donald Trump's envoys met Egyptian, Qatari and Turkish mediators in Cairo on Sunday in an effort to advance his Gaza peace plan, even as Israeli airstrikes continued. Hamas officials attended some of the mediators' meetings involving Jared Kushner and Trump's Board of Peace envoy for Gaza. The European Union is preparing what its foreign policy chief, former Estonian Prime Minister Kaja Kallas, says will be its most far-reaching sanctions listing against Russia since the start of the war. She says existing sanctions have deprived Moscow's war machine of more than 1 trillion euros, while the new measures could increase the number of sanctioned Russian entities by a third. And firefighters are battling Belgium's biggest wildfire on record, which has burned 3,000 hectares and is moving towards the German border, with Dutch helicopters and EU aircraft joining the response. Two people have died in fires on the Greek island of Salamina, while French firefighters are heading to Spain to help tackle a blaze in Aragon that has burned more than 16,000 hectares. And that's your Monocle Radio News.

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1: I mean, I've been at Nobel for a little bit more than a year. And during last year, we had a lot of strategic discussions, as you often have when you have a new executive director coming in. And one of the discussions that we had was, I mean, the Nobel organization, as well as almost any other organization, would like to be a courageous organization. But when we discussed what will the coming years be like and what kind of courage will be extra important, being responsible for the Nobel Prizes. And then we said that the courage that we'll really need the coming years is integrity. Integrity is one of our core values, and we take that really seriously. This is an organization that really has integrity in its core.
2: The Nobel Foundation has a storied history dating back all the way to Alfred Nobel, the famous Swedish inventor of dynamite, who out of guilt, of course, pivoted later in life and created the Nobel Prizes for Peace and the Sciences in his will. But few years in Nobel's history will have been as turbulent for the organization as the last one, with one Donald Trump becoming U.S. president in January 2025 and quickly turning his attention to the Peace Prize and consequently excoriating the award for not giving it to him at the end of that year. Well, this year, the Nobel Foundation celebrates its 125th anniversary, and its executive director, Hanna Hjarne, tells me that she's proud to back the integrity of the Nobel Prize, its process, and the work of the Nobel Foundation behind it. The foundation itself is also preparing to take on a more public-facing role in the coming years, as it plans a new headquarters in Stockholm that will become a home for the world's Nobel laureates and anyone else needing their own thirst for knowledge quenched. Hanna Hjarne has had a long and distinguished career in journalism, most recently as head of the Swedish public radio broadcaster Sveriges Radio. She joined the Nobel Foundation as executive director at the start of last year, same time as Trump. I'm Chris Chermak, and I spoke with Hanna Hjarne for The Big Interview. Hanna Hjarne, welcome to Midori House.
1: Thank you.
2: So, I can't help but make this link to start, that you began your job as executive director of the Nobel Foundation in January 2025. Somebody else also began a second term in 2025. What a time to start.
1: Yes, I've been at Nobel for 1.5 years almost, and I came from the media sector. So I'm a media executive from the beginning. So I used to be head of the Swedish equivalent to the BBC, the Swedish National Television. But it has been very interesting to join Nobel and to also work with sort of pursuing knowledge internationally, because that's basically what we do.
2: Absolutely, and we will get to some of that. But first, I did want to ask you actually about sort of your past career running Swedish public television, if you will. What was it like to make a switch from being a journalist to doing something like the Nobel Foundation? How different was that? What kind of different hat was it for you?
1: Being a journalist and having worked as a media executive for a very long time, actually since I was a teenager, basically, there are actually quite a lot of similarities. I've always been interested in science, always been interested in culture, and working as a journalist, I mean, you try always to tell, I think it was Bernstein who said, the best obtainable version of the truth. And working now a lot with science, it's also of trying to find sort of reliable, verified knowledge, because that's what science is about. So there are actually a lot of similarities.
2: Absolutely. And I guess you have to be something of a generalist as well. Is that fair to say? Was that something you were conscious of switching from journalism to this as well? Because there are so many different aspects to the Nobel Foundation, so many different sides of knowledge that you cover.
1: Yes, in a way. And also one thing that's so special working with Nobel is that you have the possibility to work with the most brilliant minds of the world. When it comes to science, when it comes to peace, and when it comes to literature and culture. And so it's really a blessing.
2: And how did your own mindset change when you think about what you're doing now? Before, you were communicating to the public very directly as a media executive and a journalist. Is that still part of your role now? How do you see your role as executive director of the Nobel Foundation in terms of your outreach to the public?
1: Well, the Nobel Foundation and the Nobel work basically is about pursuing knowledge and lifting up the laureates and lifting up their achievements and doing that worldwide. I mean, we're doing this interview in London because today, when this interview is recorded, we have a Nobel arrangement together with Royal Society, with Nobel laureates that are going to talk about how science could be transformed, affected, different when AI is transforming a lot of things in society. How will that also affect science? So we do arrangements like that from the Nobel side with laureates all over the world. And we have digital channels, we work with different media companies, and in different ways we lift up the laureates and their achievements. Alfred Nobel himself, sort of the founder of the prize, he put it in his will where he stated what the prize should be like, that he wanted it to be awarded to people that had made achievement that had really benefited to humankind, that have really done things that have changed people's life for the better, and to lift up that and to put that forward and to give us as much outreach as possible. That's one of the biggest tasks.
2: You mentioned AI there, and I want to maybe get back to that at some point, but I wanted to first also ask about the big prize, the Nobel Peace Prize, because there too, I think it's interesting that as journalists, we cover conflict a lot, we cover peace, we cover negotiations, we think about how to present conflicts to the public. Now you're in some ways perhaps an advocate for peace, for those who promote peace. Have you thought about it that way? Was that something that you always had, even as a journalist?
1: When it comes to the Peace Prize and the prize awarding work, it's with the other prizes too. We have expert groups that in every field that select the laureates. So they are doing the research, they are working with, and they do really an in-depth job, a really profound work. So the Nobel Foundation, the role of the foundation is to sort of to look at the prizes in a long-term perspective and to, in a way, lift up the prizes and always have a very long-term perspective. And if I think of my former job as a media executive compared to this one, that's one of the biggest changes, that here we really have the long-term perspective. This year is the 125th anniversary for the Nobel Prizes. The first prizes were awarded in 1901. And we want the Nobel Prizes to be stronger for at least another 125 years. So the perspective of working with the Nobel Prizes is truly a long-term perspective compared to before when I was a media executive, also being head of different news organizations, both in radio, in TV, and on the newspaper side, and always digitally. Of course, you have a much shorter time span and sometimes more short-sighted. This is a really long-term perspective when it comes to Nobel. When looking at sort of achievements that has really had a positive effect on people's lives for decades to come.
2: The last year that you had, particularly when it came to the focus on the Nobel Peace Prize, did it perhaps help to have a long-term perspective? Would you have had a very different mindset if you were still a journalist with all the focus on Donald Trump and the lobbying and everything that was happening? We can get into some aspects of that, but I'm just curious. This was a very short-term, immediate focus on one prize, so much attention suddenly on it. Were you trying, even that moment, I guess, to take more of a long-term perspective on the prize?
1: Well, I think at the Nobel Foundation, we always have the long-term perspective. This prize, I mean, it was the first prizes were awarded in 1901. It has been through two world wars and all the things that have happened through history, good and bad, during all these years. So it's always the long-term perspective. One thing that's also special is that when the Nobel Prize was first, when it was founded and awarded 125 years ago, it was one of the sort of first truly international prizes. In the will, Alfred Nobel, the founder himself, he wrote that this prize should be awarded to the achievement that had sort of the most positive impact for humankind in every field. So it's truly international, and he really stated regardless of nationality. And that was quite controversial at that time. So it's truly an international prize, and it's truly also a long-term perspective.
2: I'm curious, when you described before the committees involved, obviously, and so on, the committee of experts, Where does lobbying come into that? Does lobbying come into that at all? There are nominations, of course, but to what extent is any of the outside noise taken into consideration by the committees?
1: I mean, I've been at Nobel for a little bit more than a year. And during last year, we had a lot of strategic discussions, as you often have when you have a new executive director coming in. And one of the discussions that we had was, I mean, the Nobel organization, as well as almost any other organization, would like to be a courageous organization. But when we discussed what will the coming years be like, and what kind of courage will be extra important being responsible for the Nobel Prizes? And then we said that the courage that we'll really need the coming years is integrity. Mm-hmm. Integrity is one of our core values, and we take that really seriously. So this is an organization that really has integrity in its core.
2: I wonder if you could describe the Nobel Foundation's presence in Sweden, in the Swedish public eye, which is where you come from as well, because I am going to add here that embarrassing thing that I'm sure some listeners have around the world, which is this imagination that, of course, Nobel is in Norway and not necessarily in Sweden. And I'm curious, I'm sure you get that from time to time, but therefore, like, how much is the Nobel Foundation, the Nobel traditions, in the Swedish public consciousness as opposed to Norway's?
1: Well, I think that, I mean, Nobel is really right into the minds of every Swede and every Norwegian. Actually, at that time when Alfred Nobel wrote his will, he did that actually in Paris in 1895. When he wrote his will, Sweden and Norway were the same country. So they were divided in 1905, and the first prizes were awarded in 1901. And he himself stated that he wanted the Peace Prize to be awarded in Oslo, all the scientific prizes and the literature prize to be awarded in Sweden. So that's why we have the two countries together. In my work, I go back and forth between Sweden and Norway.
2: Does it help in that sense that I understand you also worked as a foreign correspondent for a time in Norway? I mean, did that give you a different appreciation, perhaps, for the Nobel Prize's history?
1: Yeah, and this was a long time ago. I was since my background is journalistic and journalism, I used to be a foreign correspondent for the Swedish radio, working in Norway for a couple of years. But this was a long time ago. It was in the 90s. But of course, it gave me sort of an in-depth understanding of Norway, about the sort of societal discussions about how the country works. And that's really truly good to have. And also, as a correspondent, I was there for a couple of years when the prize was awarded too. So I followed it a bit from the journalistic
2: Do you remember which prize you covered when you were in Norway?
1: Oh, there were several ones. And it was a lot about also covering the ceremonies and, in a way, the differences and the similarities between Sweden and Norway.
2: Another question for international listeners who wouldn't know about the process, but tell us more about the Nobel Foundation itself and what your day-to-day is like, what you do beyond the giving of prizes.
1: Well, sort of the whole foundation's work is centered around actually what Alfred Nobel wrote in his will in 1895. And it hasn't been a single day since I started as executive director at the foundation. Well, every day I've been in some kind of conversation where there have been references to the will. I guess he would have been maybe surprised, but at least pleased if he knew that this is really, truly a living document. So we always go back to the will. What did he really state and what did he really want? And doing so, we have, of course, the Nobel Foundation sort of oversees the Nobel activities. In the Nobel activities is, of course, the announcements in October every year, where there is one Nobel Prize announced during a week every day. And then we have a big prize awarding ceremony in Sweden and Norway, and a big banquet in Sweden and Norway in December. But then every day, year around, we also work with lifting up the Nobel Prizes and the achievements and the laureates in different ways. So we have like digital channels, social media channels. We work with different corporations to do this. We arrange meetings with Nobel laureates all throughout the world. In London now, just a few days ago in Madrid, before that in Japan, we're going to South Korea soon. So we're in different parts of the world all the time. Also arranging meetings around the Nobel laureates. And A lot of the times these are open meetings for anyone to attend. We do the meetings in cooperation, usually with universities or with scientific foundations throughout the world. And we also all the time try to arrange meetings between laureates and young students. And that's truly strong, because the laureates, they are so generous with their knowledge, with their lives, what has been easy in life, what has been really hard, their mistakes they have made. Some of them had difficulties in school and did find their paths a bit later. And they're truly open with this, all the struggles that they've had. And to meet some of the most brilliant persons alive and to hear them talk openly about both totally amazing things that they have achieved, but also their lives, how it has been, and what choices they had made and what they think about their life is truly inspiring. And also what we know from global surveys is that young generations today tend to have a more dark picture of their future compared to other generations. But what the Nobel laureates bring is truly hope that some of the big questions of our time could be solved by new inventions, by things that are possible today that hasn't been possible through whole history of humankind. They are all of a sudden possible to solve. So in a way, in a problem-centric world, the Nobel Prize is solution-centric. Brilliant thing that truly gives hope to people. And to see laureates meet young people in a phase in life where when they are thinking about who am I, what do I want to do with my power, what could I achieve things that are bigger than sort of myself, those meetings are truly inspiring. And you could, I mean, if you see a laureate meeting 500-600 high school kids, every time I leave such a meeting, I truly believe that in this room, at least one child, one 15-year-old had in that very moment made a big decision about his or her life that will be truly important. Maybe chosen a different path, maybe chosen to try to bring sort of use this person's strength to achieving brilliant things that would make all of us hear about that single person in a couple of decades.
2: Can you give me an example of that from the time that you've been in this job? Was there a particular person, a particular Nobel laureate that you remember listening to in one of these where you thought about not so much what they did, but their inspiring story to get there?
1: One of the first international visits that I joined right when I had started at Nobel was a big international event that we had in Tokyo, in Japan. We had like 8 Nobel laureates that were talking on stage and a big conference over several days. And then in the end of the conference, we took the Nobel laureates

0: uniforms, and it was freezing cold. And they had been there for an hour waiting in straight lines for us to come. And then the laureate came up on stage and he talks about his inventions, about how to cool down atoms by with the help of laser beams. And it was truly in-depth talk. And then we opened for questions. And there were so many interesting questions. Obviously, they had really prepared, so they knew a lot about his research. But then also, they asked him a lot of personal questions. How much do you work? Do you work all the time? Do you ever see your kids? And what do you think your life would have been if you didn't put so much effort into sort of your research and your work? And he answered really openly and really warm to all these students. And then we had time for one last question. And then it's a 15-year-old boy. He raises his hand and he says, I have one final question. Can I give you a hug? So he goes up on stage and you have the Nobel laureate and you have this 15-year-old boy in his school uniform hugging. And I think no one in this room will ever forget that moment. And I think it truly, in a positive sense, affected a lot of the young people's lives in the room. It was truly inspiring. And I mean, it's sort of, you hear about those, the laureates, you hear about the brilliant things that they have achieved. And I mean, they're human beings doing incredible things. And to meet them and to have sort of that generous way of talking that they have and how generous they are, it truly affects people's lives.
1: You mentioned before the importance of progress, the fact that the Nobel Prizes are solutions focused. That brings me back to AI, which you mentioned earlier as well. And I'm just curious if, also, of course, looking at the history of the Nobel Prize itself and Alfred Nobel, the reason for creating this prize in terms of not all progress is good progress. That's part of the reason he created the prize himself. To what extent does that aspect of his mission, of his past, inform what you do today? Is it part of sort of the foundation to think not all progress is good?
0: If you look at the Nobel Prizes the last years, you could see that there have been quite a few prizes where AI has been part of the solution. We had two prizes in 24, and last year there was also the Economy Prize was for the description about what they call the creative destruction, how changes, also technological changes, would affect the society and solutions for that. I mean, the coming years, we don't know who will get the prize the coming years, but that AI will have an important role when it comes to science the coming years is evident. And in the discussions that we have in London now, those are centered around AI, how AI could change, affect, improve science. So we have sort of, I mean, we're in the midst of an ongoing discussion now where we could see that AI really helps us to solve questions that has been hard to solve all through the history of humanity. But of course, there are important discussions too about the dangers with AI. So when we make arrangements with Nobel laureates, as we're doing now in London, we are also lifting up, of course, both the pros and cons and how that could affect science.
1: Now, Hannah, also when you talk about being here, all the travel you do, the public-facing side of this role, the Nobel Foundation, of course, is in the process of a new building, creating a new building back in Sweden. Tell us what that looks like, what you think about. What does the Nobel Foundation think about when it thinks about creating a new building?
0: Well, this building is going to be sort of a home for the Nobel Prizes. And in a way, a home for the laureates too. A place for laureates to come back to whenever they want. And where maybe it will be sort of the public place where you're most likely to run into a Nobel laureate if you come there. So it's supposed to be a building in the center of Stockholm, like an international powerhouse for science, for literature and for peace. A building where you could see, of course, exhibitions about Alfred Nobel, about the prizes, about laureates, about the achievements and what that has meant. But also to see exhibitions about cutting-edge science, about how literature is evolving, about challenges when it comes to peace throughout the world and possibilities. We will also have the possibility to have meetings in this house. So you could come there and you could listen to laureates and other brilliant people in this house on a daily basis. And we will, of course, also spread that digitally so that it will be spread internationally. And if everything works out well now, we could start building this house at the end of 2017.

0: 27, and then we will open it in 31, and that happens to be the 130th anniversary of the Nobel Prizes.
1: You're working with, I understand, David Chipperfield Architects in Berlin. Was there a brief given to them? What do you think about in terms of the design of a building for the Nobel Foundation?
0: David Chipperfield himself, he put it like that: this is sort of the Nobel Prize embodied in a building. So when he thinks about the architecture of the building, he says that he wants it sort of to embody the Nobel Prize. And that means that it has a dignity. This is a building that's going to be there for generations to come, for our grandchildren and their grandchildren and their grandchildren. So it's a building with dignity, and it's also a building that has sort of, it's going to be built in reused brick. So it's going to be a sustainable building, but also a building that's sort of, in a way, massive. It's something that's going to be there for a long time, but it's most of all an open building. It's open, it's accessible, it's going to be open every day, all year round, and you will be able to come there to attend, to learn from other people coming there. So it's a home for the curious.
1: So how does it fit into, do you think, the ecosystem of Stockholm as a city as well, in terms of that openness that you describe?
0: Stockholm, in many senses, is a very open city, and Sweden is an open country, Norway too. So, I mean, that's in the heart of Nobel, of the possibility to sort of spread the word of some of the world's largest achievements, and also to the possibility to everyone, for everyone to attend and to come and to meet other interesting people and have discussions with them. So openness is sort of in the Swedish and Norwegian heart.
1: When you describe all of that, were you surprised, frankly, that the Nobel Foundation didn't have a building like this for its first 125 years or so? I mean, does this change what the Nobel Foundation does? Does it change the mission in your mind by becoming more public-facing? What does having a building do in that sense?
0: Well, having a building of this kind has actually been discussed for a very long time. It was actually discussed already when the prizes were founded from the very beginning. But then quite soon, I mean, it was a difficult time in the world then too. We were approaching the First World War. It was a lot of tension. So at that time, they had to sort of wait. But now we're going to build the building. And I think it will give us much more, so many more possibilities than we have right now. We have a museum in Stockholm and a peace center in Oslo. But this big building will give us possibilities to do much, much more than we're doing today. So really something to visit if you come to Stockholm.
1: Just finally, and I have a difficult one to end. U.S. President Donald Trump, when he did not receive the Peace Prize last time around, he said in a statement to Norway's leadership that he feels that he no longer has to think solely about peace as a result of not receiving the prize. I won't necessarily ask you to comment on that itself, but what do you want people to think about when they think of the prize and obtaining it? What motivations would you like prize winners to have?
0: The prize winners themselves.
1: Or those seeking the prize.
0: What sort of is in the very core of the Nobel Prize that Alfred Nobel himself wrote in the will is the award should be awarded to achievements that really have benefited humankind. I mean, those are really big words. But those ideas and that statement that we bring with us in all the Nobel work, that it should be awarded to things that have really benefited humankind and really groundbreaking achievements that will be of importance for not only for us who are here today, but for our grandchildren and their grandchildren. It's kind of sometimes hard to, especially to talk about, because they are really big words. But looking at the 125-year-long history of the Nobel Prizes, it's like looking at big steps for humankind that have been made. Courageous peace laureates and creative authors and also scientists that have truly solved things that we didn't really think that we were able to solve. So it has this brilliant legacy. And we aim at prizes that have that height and that dignity also in the future.
1: Hanna Harne, thank you very much for joining us.
0: Thank you so much.
1: that's all for this edition of The Big Interview. It was edited by Steph Chungu and from me, Chris Chermak. Thanks very much for listening. Until next time, goodbye.
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0: A Monaco Radio throwback to the Japanese artist Piper with Summer Breeze. 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
1: Hello and welcome to the Monaco Cafe in London. 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
1: That's Bring Your Love, and it comes from superstars Madonna and Sabrina Carpenter, and takes us to the top of the hour.
2: You're listening to Monocle Radio in association with Chanel Watches. Seven times stronger than steel, the J12 ceramic is unmatched in its resistance to abrasions over time. Yet its greatest strength lies in its softness. Polished with diamond powder, it feels as smooth as silk against the skin. Combined with the Calibre 12.1 manufacturer movement, the exceptional material embodies all the expertise and cutting-edge technology of Chanel watchmaking. An invincible softness that becomes one with whomever wears it. Chanel Watches, official timekeeper of Monocle Radio.
1: It's 6 a.m. in Buenos Aires, 11 a.m. in Florence, 10 a.m. here in London, and 2 a.m. in Los Angeles. That's the time on Monocle Radio, brought to you by Chanel Watches. I'm Georgina Godwin, coming to you from Studio One at Midori House in London. And on the way this hour, it's The Stack with Fernando Augusto Pacheco. Nick Manise and Grace Charlton join us at 11 a.m. London time for Monocle on Design. And at midday, it's The Briefing, live from Studio One here at Midori House. And you can expect agenda-setting news with top insight and analysis. Right now, though, the news. Donald Trump's envoys met Egyptian, Qatari and Turkish mediators in Cairo on Sunday in an effort to advance his Gaza peace plan, even as Israeli airstrikes continued. Hamas officials attended some of the mediators' meetings involving Jared Kushner and Trump's Board of Peace envoy for Gaza. The European Union is preparing what its foreign policy chief, former Estonian Prime Minister Kaja Kallas, says will be its most far-reaching sanctions listing against Russia since the start of the war. She says existing sanctions have deprived Moscow's war machine of more than 1 trillion euros, while the new measures could increase the number of sanctioned Russian entities by a third. And firefighters are battling Belgium's biggest wildfire on record, which has burned 3,000 hectares and is moving towards the German border, with Dutch helicopters and EU aircraft joining the response. Two people have died in fires on the Greek island of Salamina, while French firefighters are heading to Spain to help tackle a blaze in Aragon that has burned more than 16,000 hectares. And that's your Monocle Radio News.

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1: Hello and welcome to The Stack, a packed show this week. We speak with the man behind New York's only humor magazine, a title about the delights of the UK's Folkestone, a preview of IndieCon 2026, and a book featuring some Korean music jams. Enjoy the show.

0: From Midori House in London, this is The Stack, 30 minutes of print industry analysis, and I am Fernando Augusto Pacheco. We start the show in New York to talk about the Bowery Review. For the past years, Tim Latturner has been trying to revive the great American humor magazine, and by the sounds of it, he's succeeding in his mission. His print-only quarterly title is also a homage to titles such as Mad, National Lampoon, and Spy. To tell us more, Tim joined me down the line from New York.
1: The Bowery Review, the joke that we put as our bio is we're New York's best and only humor magazine because we started it. I came up in, I was a writer for places like Mad Magazine, and I was an editor at National Lampoon, and I wrote for Playboy's humor section. And as happened to a lot of magazines in the kind of boom of the SEO era, places started folding or stopped publishing humor. Like Playboy obviously still exists, but doesn't have a humor section anymore. The Lampoon went away, and Mad is now back, and they do like special editions, but it's not quite the same. And we realized that there are very few places for print humor, like short stories and one-liners and things, to really live. Because, you know, I think Shouts and Murmurs, The New Yorker, for example, is great, but that's one piece every other week. There's a demand for more kind of real estate, so to speak, in this way. So I wanted to create a place where it could be a lot of different kinds of humor and funny writers and kind of emerging writers and cartoonists, too, to kind of come and see their work in print.
0: And Tim, I think you're right. You said the word demand. I genuinely feel that there is a demand for people for magazines like this. Because, of course, there was a boom time, the period of, you know, Mad, Spy, as you mentioned, Playboy as well.
1: Yeah.
0: But people didn't stop being funny. People want to read as well. They want to have something print. Was that your intention when you launched the Bowery Review?
1: Absolutely. Because, you know, I mean, my background, too, is working for those other magazines, but also working in the kind of greater lifestyle space of Condé Nast and Dot Dash Meredith, or now it's People Inc. But in working for those places, you see how much SEO algorithms kind of informed content and what you have to spend your time working on certain kinds of stories because they'll perform better. And that, you know, sort of keeps the lights on. And when I started to create this, I wanted to kind of circumvent all of that, to be able to write and publish things that were good because I and other humans read them and knew they were good, and not depend on what will perform well. And that's partially why I think the magazine is starting to really find an audience, because it doesn't feel optimized for SEO or something. It just feels like, oh, this is just funny things that we aggregate and put together ourselves and then print.
0: And talking about print, is it true that the magazine is print only as well? I think that's quite an exciting idea.
1: Yeah, so it's print only. It comes out quarterly. And it's on newsstands, you know, around New York. It started just around New York, but now we've grown it to there in LA and Chicago and Austin and a bunch of markets across the country now. So we are growing it steadily now, which is great and really exciting.
0: Well, before we hear some of the content, I also, you know, I was looking at your resume in a way, but actually, is it true that your first kind of real job was actually as an assistant writer for the Ellen DeGeneres show, right?
1: Yeah, so I worked at Ellen for about a year, and it was my first job out of college, and it was crazy in some ways and so much fun in other ways. And the best part of it, like any kind of comedy magazine too, is that you spend a lot of time just around like people that are intentionally trying to be funny professionally, and just that alone makes it all great. I mean, Ellen, I learned so much just from osmosis of being around those people and those writers too, that I think a lot of that still stays with me when I'm working on things for the Bowery now.
0: Give us a little taster, perhaps. I know issue 4 just came out on the newsstands, print only. What type of stories would people be able to, you know, to read? You know, what kind of humor are you playing with?
1: Sure. Well, I mean, there's a lot of different kinds of things. We'll do parody stories of the New York Times Sunday styles, like party reporting. We did a parody called Alex Vidugal, their head writer, goes to a frat party. So we'll do things like kind of tongue-in-cheek things like that. There's also a lot of short-form bits, like and I was just working on a thing now that might land in a future issue, that was sea shanties for internet pirates. Things that are kind of tongue-in-cheek and jokey in that way. And then we also do a lot of things like just short form bits, like one liner kind of jokes, like Jack Handy, who's a legendary comedy writer to me, certainly, that is now submitting more deep thoughts for the magazine of his kind of classic style. And then I also write a lot of kind of news jokes, like how you'd see on the opening monologue of what was once Ellen and now Weekend Update, that style. And we'll publish those to the mags. So it really is a lot of different kinds of humor. So we'll have a joke in it that's, I'm trying to think of a good one to give you a taste, but a new study shows your cat can tell when you're going through a breakup, mostly because it can see all the other cats you're bringing home.
0: Yes, it's a good
1: jokes
0: one.
1: Jokes like that, I think, thanks. Jokes like that are things that are, you know, when we started fielding pitches for the magazine, it really became, the rule was just if it's funny, it'll run. And we'll print more pages if there's more stuff to publish, to a degree.
0: And remind us why the Bowery Review. Tell us a bit more about the title of the publication, how it came about.
1: Sure. So when the magazine was started, I was living in like Soho, Nolita area of New York, like right off of Bowery. And because for those who aren't as familiar with like New York city street maps, Bowery is sort of a long boulevard that crosses through most of downtown where, you know, it's a lot of younger creative communities in that area. And that was part of it, to kind of give it a sense of place and identity of this isn't the sort of fussy, erudite kind of literary magazine. It's more downtown and charmingly rough-hewn in parts, but also now over time it's gotten a lot more polished in that sense too, even. I like the name Bowery because I did see further down the road when we would be on bookshelves and newsstands in places across the city or country, it being placed next to something like the Paris Review, which I love and I think is incredible and, you know, a legendary place, but to have our sort of parody of that next to it, I wanted a name that kind of could be a good echo to people that are maybe seeing the Paris Review or coming for that and then finding our thing next to it.
0: With some naughty jokes there as well.
1: Yeah, exactly.
0: Maybe it's a silly question. Maybe we moved past that. But is it a challenge to do humor magazine today? I mean, because of course, jokes change, you know, mores changed
1: sure.
0: as well. But how do you feel personally?
1: To me, because I came from a comedy background and then learned magazine editing through that lens, it's much easier to me because it comes more naturally to me and to a lot of the writers for the magazine. Like, you learn to keep your eyes and ears open for a new premise or a funny bit, like, at all times. And then in terms of the how humor changes and what people respond to, there's a lot of comedy out there or comedians out there who are going for a little bit more of an edgy style or going after a certain kind of group or politics or things like that. And it's not that we lean away from those. We have plenty of them, but because we're in print, we don't have the immediacy of something that happens in the news, then you can quickly respond to it. And I think that's where a lot of people that maybe get offended by certain comedy find those sort of details, which it's not that we're avoiding it. It's just that by the nature of coming out quarterly, we need to rethink how we approach those topics. And what ends up happening is you have more of a concerted, like, core joke or bit that is a parody or something that, or satire, that something that can last a little bit longer than quickly commenting on a news story. So I do think it responds better for that. In terms of actually producing it, because I came from a magazine publishing background for these big national magazines, I already knew how to put editors together, hire art directors, and call printing houses in different parts of the country and order shipments and things like that. So I knew about paper stocks already, which really helped make some of those things easier. Because from the first issue to this fourth one now, we've changed our paper stock, so it feels more structured. And yeah, it's come a long way, and we're still continuing to grow it and develop it even further now.
0: Thank you very much, Tim. And the Bowery Review latest issue is out now. For more information, go to theboweryreview.com. And now let's talk about the importance of regional press. UK's Brightside Publishing have a selection of magazines ranging from the well-known The Margate Mercury to their most recent release, The Rochester Raider. Another one of their titles is the Folkestone Foghorn, launched in July 2022. The quarterly publication is edited by Simon Richmond. He stopped by Midori House to tell me more about his magazine and what's good and inspiring about the town.
2: My main job is as a travel guidebook writer, but I've chosen to live in Folkestone since 2015. It is a moderately sized seaside town, about 90,000 people. I usually tell people it's where the Channel Tunnel goes underground and under the channel. And that sort of begins to clue them in. And if they don't get that, then I say, do you know the White Cliffs of Dover? And they say, oh, yeah, yeah. So they're about 10 miles away from us in Dover. But we also have our own set of White Cliffs. It's that whole coastline is chalk. The benefit of Folkestone as a port is that it has beautiful beaches, but we also behind us have the South Downs, this chalk ridge that goes into the English Channel underneath and comes out the other side in France. So it is a spectacular location. On a good day from our seafront, you can see France quite clearly. I chose to live there when I came back to the UK after living abroad for about 20 years for a couple of reasons. First of all, that Channel Tunnel means we're on a fast train line into London. So I can be in London in 55 minutes. A day trip here is absolutely no problem. And also property prices were very affordable. And it was this great sort of seaside and country location. But more than that, it had this incredible creative vibe. And that was very attractive. And the year that I went and looked and decided to buy property there was 2014. And it was one of the years of the Folkestone Triennial. Folkestone Triennial is the headline event of an arts charity called Creative Folkestone, who have been very active over the last 25 years or so in placemaking and reviving what was quite a failed British seaside town. There had been ferries from there. It had been a very popular resort during the Edwardian times. It has some incredible architecture from that time as well. But more than that, it actually also has stuff going right back to the Roman period. There's an entire Roman villa that is, every year, there's an archaeological dig done on that villa up on the East Cliff part of town. And I mean, it's an incredible layers of history in the town. And then this modern day creative community. So that was all very attractive. And I, you know, met very interesting people and was very keen to sort of write about the town. And I got more of an opportunity to do that during lockdown because we couldn't travel anywhere. And the only thing we really could travel around was our own backyard. And I'd approached a publisher about doing a guidebook to Kent many years ago, actually, when I first moved to Folkestone. But during the pandemic, they approached me and said, we'd love you to do this guide now. That's the only thing we can really publish and you can research. So I did that. And during the time of researching that guide, I went all over Kent and I started to come across these magazines. First of all, in Margate and Margate Mercury, and then Broadstairs Beacon, the Ramsgate Recorder. And they were these great little magazines. They came out every quarter. They were printed on newsprint. They had a beautiful design. They were hyper-local. They were covering all the sorts of things, interesting things going on in these towns that I wanted to write about in my guidebook. So they were a great resource. And then when I'd written my guidebook and it was about to be published, I thought, well, this is the perfect venue for me to be talking to them about my guide and getting some publicity. But more than that, we should really be having one of these magazines ourselves in Folkestone. So I reached out to them in spring 2022, just before publication, and it was very serendipitous because they were thinking about launching in Folkestone. So they came down, the founder of the magazine and the advertising director, and we had lunch, and I walked them around the town, introduced them to people, and a week later they'd offer me the job as an editor.
3: That's amazing. And Brightside, but it's so beautiful what Brightside Publishing do. I mean, the amount of papers, because you know what, Simon, something that I've been noticing, the importance of this kind of regional titles as well. Because if you look, let's talk about the dailies, the broadsheets, you know, cool, you might know what happens in London, but you have no idea, to be honest, even slightly bigger towns as well in the UK, what's happening in Birmingham even.
2: Yeah, there used to be things like Time Out, but they've gone by the wayside, or maybe they exist in different forms, but they don't exist in this physical form that we have, which is a very tactile and approachable newsprint. It's colourful. It's something you can pick up and just look at the lovely pictures and read the nice stories. And people really engage with that. So,
3: and yeah, it looks beautiful as well.
2: It does look beautiful. And that's not by accident. So Claire Freeman, who founded the magazine 10 years ago, she engaged a very talented young designer at that time. And Lizzie, she's still with the magazine. And she has crafted the look of all the magazines. And although there are some differences between each of the different town titles, we all follow a very similar format with exactly the same fonts and similar type of layouts.
3: Give us a taster. I have the latest issue of Folkestone Foghorn in front of me, the summer 2026 edition. edition. Just what type of stories would you cover?
2: Well, it's always hyperlocal, so it's what's going on in the town over the period of that issue. So for our summer issue, for example, we always start off with like news stories. It's called The Scoop. Just like many other magazines, we have a hot list, which is a list of events. I try and pull out of the events that I particularly want people to go pay attention to. We have regular columns. We have a sort of more humorous take on what's going on in Folkestone called White Space by Kathy White. We have a dedicated eco-green type sustainability column called Green Space, where we always cover those type of stories. This summer issue, we decided to do something on the King Charles III Coast England Coastal Path, which I don't know if you heard about this, but it's one of the longest walking routes in the world. It actually passes right through Folkestone. We were fortunate enough to have someone in town who actually worked on creating that path. He came to me with an idea of doing a story about it, wrote a beautiful story. We have, as I mentioned, some great creators in town. So I was able to call on one of our very talented illustrators, a commercial illustrator who did a lovely map to go with that story as well. So that was a good splash. We've just had Folkestone Pride, so I commissioned a story on that, but also about the wider LGBTQI community in Folkestone, the businesses, the regular events.
3: Great headline for that article as well.
2: Queer as Folk.
3: Yes.
2: Of course. With an E at the end.
3: Yes.
2: And we also had, when I first moved to Folkestone as well, part of the idea was to have a better work-life balance for myself, because I traveled a lot and worked a lot, and I spent time doing art. And I actually set up an urban sketching group when I first moved to Folkestone. And that's still going. I don't run it as much as I used to. But I got a writer. She'd approached me about doing a story on local art groups. So that was perfect. So we got to do a story eventually on that, which was very nice. And then I've been running a series of stories as well on interiors. Everybody loves to look inside people's homes and gardens. And I was given a tip-off about this incredible garden and home earlier in the year in a building which is called Banzai House. And we're sort of still trying to get to the bottom of it. But we think during this sort of Edwardian heyday of Folkestone, lots of dignitaries and people came down to it, including the king at the time and his mistress. They would hang out in Folkestone. So this house, it's got a plaque on it called Banzai House. We think it belonged to the Japanese consul or ambassador at the time as his sort of summer residence. It's a beautiful home with arts and crafts features, and the current owners have been there for about 20 years and have restored it in a very creative way. But more importantly, they've made this a beautiful oasis-type garden behind, which is very in keeping with current sort of gardening trends. So I was, again, very lucky to have a great photographer who go along and take beautiful shots of that garden. But our key story was about the Folkestone Fishing Museum.
3: Lovely cover story, by the way.
2: It's a great cover story. Alan is one of the key guys who runs it. He's going to be 90 this year. It's totally voluntary. It's an incredible long-running part of Folkestone history, and they do a great job, and they're always really busy. And they're actually the way that our magazine is distributed is that when it's printed, it's taken around various cafes and shops and sort of tourist places in town, and we just leave piles there for people.

0: soon to Folkestone. For more information, go to brightsidepublishing.com. And now to Korea. I had the pleasure to speak with the author Jung Woo Young, former music and entertainment editor of GQ Korea, to discuss his new book, Fighting for Your Right to Party, published by Poets and Punks. The book explores Korean music pre-K-pop through the perspective of 10 international collectors, DJs, and writers. Here is my conversation with Woo Young with the help of translation by Jenny Cho.
1: So let's start from where this book began. So around the late 2000s, I went through a period of digging very intensely into older Korean music. And I thought I knew it fairly well, at least the Korean music that predated K-pop. But from around 2010, as the number of foreigners in Korea exploded, seeing the Korean music they were discovering made me feel both embarrassed and honestly a little jealous. That's when an insight struck me that maybe these foreigners were the ones actually receiving and taking in Korean music the way it was always supposed to be, purely the music itself. And then I thought, because the Korean music I loved until then was largely music that faithfully reproduced Western sounds, I had been approaching Korean music through a kind of inferiority complex, was my thought back then. And then fast forward 10 years later, Sunny Oh, who I've known for years and who's also the publisher of Poets and Punks based in London, proposed that we make a music book together, whatever form it might take. And so I pitched her an idea that I've been sitting on for a long time, which became this book ultimately. So I interviewed 10 foreigners with an exceptional knowledge of Korean music, and each of them chose 10 albums. So in total, that gives us 100 albums for this book. Two of those interviewees also contributed an essay weaving together their process of settling down in Korea and living in Korea with Korea's political, cultural, and social history through their lens. All of these are divided into three chapters: interview, list, and story. I'm not a music editor. Even when I worked at GQ Korea, I wasn't in charge of music. I prefer to be introduced simply as an editor rather than a music editor, DJ, or writer, although I do those things. And the reason for that is I'm not someone who creates something from nothing. I'm someone who takes what already exists in the world and edits it from a particular perspective, you know, a true editor in a sense. Just as the foreigners in this book offer more meaningful insights into Korean music than most Koreans do, I believe you don't have to be a music editor or work in the music industry to speak seriously about music, and maybe that lends itself to a fresher perspective on Korean music for this book, hopefully.
0: That's fantastic. And my question to you is, K-pop is like one of the defining genres, music styles of this century, without a doubt. I wanted to know, is this an opportunity as well for people to know more about the Korean music, explore that there's more to Korean music than just perhaps, you know, Blackpink and BTS that we all love, but there's more to it, right, as well? Is a look at the past. So tell us a bit more about it.
1: Including K-pop, he thinks there are kind of three elements that influence and run through all Korean music, modern Korean music in a way. He broke it down into these three things. So first of all, he thinks that Korea is a country that produces model students, right? If you look at kind of international leagues and whatnot. And that is kind of a result of an authoritarian Confucius culture. So in a way, these are people who maybe lack creativity somewhat, but execute instructions better than anyone. And then the second characteristic is maybe Korea is a country whose growth has no ceiling without exports, which meant it had no choice but to produce things for the outside world, not just internally in Korea. Thirdly, it's a culture where recognition from others matters more than the actual quality of your work. A country where the lives of individual citizens can be explained through the

0: struggle for recognition. So in summary, all these three elements put together is a characteristic of Korean popular music.
1: 이 세 가지라고 봐요.
2: Thank you very much, Yung Woo Young there. Fighting for Your Right to Party, published by Poets and Punks, is out now. And finally on the show, we'll preview one of our favorite events in magazine publishing. It's IndieCon, of course. And this year, the three-day publishing festival based in Hamburg is bringing yet another interesting selection of titles from Mogadishu to Auckland. A pleasure to speak with IndieCon's co-founder, Malte Spindler, and contributing curator, Nina Prada.
3: We try to give ourselves a challenge, so every year IndieCon is different. And for this year, we really put some work into the conference that will come back as an own format on the September 4th and 5th, and it will run before the fair. So all the publishers coming will have time to also enjoy the conference and network, and we will start the fair afterwards.
2: Nina, this is so important, right? The fact that they can arrive a bit before, because, I mean, let's be honest, it's quite unfortunate as well, but the way the world is actually, from some places, is actually quite hard to travel. So I think it kind of makes sense. Was that one of the ideas why you guys decided to do that?
4: Yeah, I mean, definitely. Our theme this year is compression or compassion, which very much speaks to how to respond to the state of the world. Do you surrender? Do you escape? Do you fight? Do you wiggle? Do you create new strategies and tactics to create hopeful visions through publishing, which is the lens that IndieCon applies to the world? And the conference is a way then to lay it all out on the table. And we also have a travel grant that brought hundreds of applications out, and we have selected some really amazing, wonderful publishers who are going to give us a sense of some pain points and pressure points and compassionate solutions.
2: I've saw, you know, the winners of the travel grant. I mean, it is incredible, the selection of titles as well. Some of them, I have to say, I knew it. They've perhaps been here on the stack before, but there's so much discovery out there. So Malte, perhaps let's talk about some of them. For example, there's a magazine from Mogadishu, you know, which is about their cinematic history. I mean, that's fantastic. They're listening live. I want that on the stack very soon, okay?
3: Yes, I'm sure that they will happily come and talk to you. And yeah, we actually, our curator, Luby Butter, discovered them some time ago, and we had a digital contribution last year. And for this year, we just decided that we have to try to bring them to Hamburg, because yeah, it would be the first time for a Somalia magazine about the history of cinema that is really rich in that country to travel abroad.
2: And one thing, you know, we'll come back to the program and some of the other travel grants, but it's in Hamburg every year. I kind of like that, because you guys are making kind of Hamburg this kind of little hub of independent publishing. I mean, is that nice? I mean, do you have a relationship perhaps with the city, with, I don't know, with the mayor, or how does that work? Because I think it's becoming an important event for the city.
3: Yeah, fortunately, we have really great supporters from the city of Hamburg, especially Inga Wellmann from the Ministry of Culture. She's a supporter from the first day for the 13th year now, and that really helps and helps us to bring all this independent publishing endeavors from all over the world to the city.
4: I just, I guess, would add perhaps too that every year also this sort of definition of what independent publishing is becomes kind of wider. So not only do we have zines, artist books, independent magazines, we also have newsletters, podcasts, also sort of coding questions around websites. There's just a real breadth of what publishing is evolving or keeps evolving, and IndieCon is the place where all of the tradespeople come together and share their secrets. We have like a font foundry coming as well, you know, so like really the different crafts that go into it become people.
2: Thank you very much to Malte and Nina. IndieCon takes place from the 4th to the 6th of September in Hamburg. For more information, go to IndieCon-festival.com. That's it for this week's show. My thanks to our editor, Jack Jewers. Any comments or queries, feel free to write to me, Fernando, at fpnmonaco.com. And remember, we're back next Saturday at 10 a.m. London time. And a little note for you Monaco Radio fans, we have a new show out. It's called Monaco Meets. 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You've been listening to The Stack. I'm Fernando Augusto Pacheco. Until next time, it's goodbye from me.
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0: Either way it goes. My therapist told me that I should tell you the truth. And you're still angry. So sometimes I feel like I still should have lied. I tell you the truth because I care. But I also lie to you because I care. But if I tell you the truth, I guess I can sleep better at night. But then it looks like I don't care because I'm telling you the truth. I mean, I guess I'm just not a... Everybody hates when they get to that part when they realize that I don't want to tell you I don't care, but if it seems like I don't care, it doesn't mean I don't care. It just looks like I don't care. Because my emotions have been sanded off. I live in LA, sweetie. What do you expect?
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0: Mandinga is the title of that piece of music. It comes from Brazilians Anita and Marina Sena, and it takes us to the top of the hour.
1: You are listening to Monocle Radio in association with Chanel Watches. Inspired by racing yachts, the J12 reconnects with its original inspiration and its original world, water. Both immensely soothing and peaceful, yet capable of unlimited strength. It is this breadth, balance, and singularity that define the intrinsic values of the first unisex sports watch by Chanel. A sensory icon designed to transcend horizons that has shaped the world of watchmaking for more than a quarter of a century. Chanel Watches, official timekeeper of Monocle Radio.
0: It's 2100 in Melbourne, 1300 in Kyiv, 11 a.m. here in London, and 6 a.m. in Havana. That's the time on Monocle Radio, brought to you by Chanel Watches. Hello from Studio One at Midori House in London. I'm Georgina Godwin, here with you for a little under an hour longer. Monocle on Design is coming up, and then the briefing is at midday London time. And we'll have a closer look at the day's biggest stories and great analysis too. And of course, there's lots of music. Right now, though, time for the headlines. Donald Trump's envoys met Egyptian, Qatari and Turkish mediators in Cairo on Sunday in an effort to advance his Gaza peace plan, even as Israeli airstrikes continued. Hamas officials attended some of the mediators' meetings involving Jared Kushner and Trump's Board of Peace envoy for Gaza. The European Union is preparing what its foreign policy chief, former Estonian Prime Minister Kaja Kallas, says will be its most far-reaching sanctions listing against Russia since the start of the war. She says existing sanctions have deprived Moscow's war machine of more than 1 trillion euros, while the new measures could increase the number of sanctioned Russian entities by a third. And firefighters are battling Belgium's biggest wildfire on record, which has burned 3,000 hectares and is moving towards the German border, with Dutch helicopters and EU aircraft joining the response. Two people have died in fires on the Greek island of Salamina, while French firefighters are heading to Spain to help tackle a blaze in Aragon that has burned more than 16,000 hectares. And that's your Monocle Radio News.

0: 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I'm Nick Manise. 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All that coming up on Monocle on Design. Grace Charlton, Monocle's Associate Editor of Design and Fashion, tell me, are you good with the heat? London has been so hot. Do you cope?
1: I've realised that maybe I am good with the heat because I don't think it's been that hot.
0: Okay, I'm going to pick this up with you. I'm in the same boat. But, like, have you been doing anything to survive?
1: I guess, well, top tip, I'd recommend putting yourself through a record-breaking heat wave in Paris first so that anything, by comparison, feels, like, actually quite cold. Another thing I like to do in a similar vein is I go to Hot Mat Pilates on Sundays.
0: A little brag in there.
1: Which, like, it's when you work out in a room that's heated to about 40 degrees. It's hell. And then anything else after that.
0: But most people couldn't handle it, but I can handle it.
1: And the teacher loves me.
0: In India, they have hot chai tea to cool them down. Is it the same sort of effect?
1: Yeah. I think so. And then the other thing I do, I have been sleeping with a fan on, but I also sleep in linen sheets.
0: Which I love linen sheets.
1: You know that feel
0: of like getting into bed and it's textural. I can't think of the word, but like
1: they're rough.
0: I kind of like end up running my feet all over them. It feels so nice.
1: Yeah,
0: it feels un-Australian to complain about the heat.
1: But I mean, true. I agree.
0: But I have been complaining about it. But I use it as an opportunity to talk about Australia. There's a few things like there's higher humidity here, and the buildings they trap in the heat. And I realise that in Australia, like, because the majority of the population live on the coast, we're all set up to, like, engage with or enjoy sea breezes. I even remember as a kid, my mum would open up all the west-facing windows in the afternoon and we'd wait for the sea breeze to come in. It was so good. It's so cooling that they call it the Fremantle Doctor, which, because it comes in off the port. It fixes everything. You can be cranky, tired, hot, irritable, maybe having heat stroke, and then the Fremantle Doctor comes in and just cools everything down.
1: But you're not in Perth right now by choice. What do you do to sort of recreate that feeling of a Fremantle Doctor breeze when you're in London and there is no breeze?
0: I do not open my curtains at all. I don't have any blockout blinds though, so we're still getting like lots of light coming through, but that really does keep things so cool. What I've also noticed and what I think we've both seen is, like, this has just been reported, I guess, in various design news publications, but there's this Japanese vending machine manufacturer called SDRS that has built like this human scale for one person stainless steel fridge that people can just go and sit in to cool down rather than opening the fridge door and standing in front of that. This is like a fridge you can get inside.
1: Yeah, when I saw the description, I wasn't sure, but then I actually clicked on it on the link and it's kind of chic. Like, it's actually not too bad. It's all stainless steel. It's like the anti-sauna in a way.
0: You framing it like that has changed my perception of it, because initially I was like, well, this is just like another classic sort of gimmicky design thing that somebody's doing to drive attention to their work. Kind of, why not? We use saunas for its own health benefits. I'm assuming there are health benefits in this. They say that it can help stave off heat stroke in just 20 minutes. There is maybe a little bit of it that speaks to this Japanese culture of having a design solution for everything.
1: I don't know. Part of me is like, oh, is it really defeatist? Like, climate change will not be fixed, so we just have to find different ways to
0: crank those generators up and get in the fridge. I've always
1: AC
0: said
1: everywhere, bro.
0: If everyone turns on their air conditioning, we lower the temperatures, global warming fixed. Would you use one of these in public?
1: I'd have to be on the verge of fainting.
0: You mentioned that you're in Paris. Like, have you seen other kind of design interventions that are maybe helping to cool us down?
1: Paris is like the worst example.
0: There's no design intervention.
1: There is literally nothing. I've been seeing online a lot of references to these Japanese jackets that have inbuilt fans. Have you seen these? They make people look like the Michelin man while they're walking around. I don't know if they can be stylish, but give me a few years and I'll be like, you know what?
0: Well, my thing is, I feel
1: big
0: like
1: boy summer.
0: I already kind of am looking like the Michelin man. So maybe an inbuilt fan, you know, that could just be my excuse. I think there's also something in like simple fixes too. This is what I've observed here. Like, we had a lot of tile in our house, just in the wet areas, but growing up, kind of tile surfaces and stone surfaces that really do help cool buildings down. Like, they are fond memories. My childhood dog, Harry, like, sprawled out on the tiles on like a 40 degree day and you couldn't get him to move, but he was just so much cooler lying there. This is the other thing I kind of alluded to earlier. I noticed in Sicily, a lot of these kind of indoor, outdoor curtains just draped over the front of the buildings or from inside and then draped over a balcony. And I like that it's a really simple intervention that isn't permanent. So like they feel perfectly appropriate in winter, but come summer, you can kind of drape them over the balcony or the balustrade railing and create this little pocket of air that's been cooled by the shade. But you're still allowing, especially if you're in a coastal area, you're still allowing for a breeze to come through. I think that's kind of what I'm going for with my semi-transparent curtains in London. This chat also kind of made me think about this design intervention. I saw at Dubai Design Week last year. There's a young Emirati studio called Some Kind of Practice. You know, within the first 12 months, they were exhibiting at the Venice Biennale. They won this commission for a pavilion at Dubai Design Week, and they constructed their intervention around the idea of the liwan. It's a traditional covered portico that's sort of like the transitional space between the indoor and outdoor areas in Emirati buildings. And I realize it's more or less the veranda in Australia. As soon as you're kind of in a city and the density goes up, we lose these intermediary spaces that provide a little bit of shade and a welcome to a building. And you can also kind of use them over the course of the day as the sun moves around. And it made me think, are there moments where we can look to introduce those sorts of interventions just to kind of provide that buffer point? I don't know if there's anything more to it than that, but I just like the idea that we've been kind of finding ways, particularly in hot climates, of building with the heat for centuries.
1: The thing is, you need the luxury of space to sort of incorporate that. Also, I think people have just sort of gone full steam ahead on AC, so maybe we will be losing the veranda, but I like the spirit of it.
0: I think you're right, and that's probably why Australian cities tend to sprawl. That's why as soon as you're outside of the shiny, you know, central business districts of Emirati cities, it is all kind of low slung. There is that luxury of space.
1: We're going to go to an interview now with Pirojean Lees. Nick, you spoke to them, but they're a London-based interior architecture and design studio. Founded in 2017 by Clemence Pirojean and James Lees, the studio specialises in luxury hospitality, a topic we love.
0: We love it.
1: With a strong emphasis on narrative design. First of all, Nick, can you please explain what narrative design is?
0: It's not about visual design references. It's about looking at the emotion or a story behind an object or a place they're then going to draw inspiration from. And it's not about explicitly drawing aesthetic inspiration, but more about, yeah, tapping into feeling, emotion, and using that to kind of guide everything from the form to the function of the space. I just thought that was quite a cool way of looking at things.
1: How would you describe their style, though?
0: Well, I think by taking that approach, it's quite varied. Like, they don't have a signature, but I do think that everything in their spaces feels considered. Like, I think sometimes architects are just purely maybe thinking about the skeleton of a building, thinking about the structure, thinking about the bones. And then you sometimes get interior designers, which is all just about, I guess, furnishing other people's spaces. But it's a kind of that total design approach where it's possible. So they're looking at everything from, yes, the architecture, the bones, the structure of a space, right down through to the furniture. A lot of their projects have bespoke furniture in it. And I think you kind of feel that coming through. I mean, they do work at all spectrum of things. They were involved in the redevelopment of Coco, which is this 120-odd-year-old Grade 2 listed theatre and music venue in Camden. But their specific domain in this was the House of Coco. So it's the backstage area and the members club. You're probably not getting an invite to that, but I imagine you've been on the dance floor.
1: I have been on the dance floor of Coco. I went and saw Little Sims, invited by Mew Mew, no less.
0: It was very cool.
1: A fun night. It was so good. But I kept getting like lost in a different VIP area.
0: What made the night out so good?
1: The music. To be honest,
0: it's funny you mentioned they're getting lost. That was part of their aim with this. It's the whole idea that it becomes a maze of vinyl listening booths and bars, and there's restaurants dotted throughout the space and dining rooms. I was there for opening night, and you can kind of work your way up to this dome-like attic bar. I don't know if you've ever been to a press night where you're one of the last people there. I was with Fernando Augusto Pacheco, our esteemed colleague who hosts The Stack, and we just kind of stayed sprawled out in this lounge area at the very top, just getting cocktail after cocktail after cocktail. And when they eventually closed the space at 1 a.m, we weren't done. We ended up wandering through various bars in the area on a Wednesday night in Camden, staying out as late as we could. I think it was worth it. I think we built some social cohesion.
1: I'm so jealous I wasn't there. That sounds like my dream night out. You, Faye.
0: And obviously there were DJs in the House of Coco areas. Faye's putting in song requests. It was incredible. Do you have a favourite club beyond the exclusive VIP members area of House of Coco? Where are you going to dance, to let it rip on the dance floor?
1: I feel like my clubbing days are so over. This is the main problem. Like, I'm trying to think of like the two clubs that I hold.
0: Let's go back to the what's on Grace Charlton's top two listing of nightclubs.
1: But what's funny is that neither of these places are like designed at all, and one of them is actually shut.
0: Talk us through.
1: Okay, so number one is Garibaldi's in Edinburgh. It's the dingiest club you will ever go to. If you can smell it when you walk in, you're not drunk enough. And you go down these stairs, and there's a stripper pole because the Edinburgh University Amateur Pole Dancing Society practices there. And there's also a Mexican restaurant. They do a thing called Garibaldi Special, which I think is like maybe different, like 20 different types of liquids just all put in one big plastic carafe, and you like sip it with a straw. The music is awful. You can like request songs from the DJ. They don't care. They don't want to be there either. It's just, you know, and there's like a light up floor. Oh my God. Best nights of my life. The other one is Java Club, which shut down a few years ago now, but that is incredibly Eurotrash. Like, it's got pink lighting, purple lighting. It had like one of those massive Damien Hirst inspired, like bedazzled skulls in the middle.
0: Very briefly was like, wow, Damien Hirst.
1: In the middle of the dance floor, and people would come in with like bottles of Jägermeister with the sparklers coming out, and they would play like Inda Club or something. It was so fun.
0: But this place is closed down. Do you think that's because they were letting underage people drink there?
1: For sure. And I have to say I contributed to that reputation. What about you, Nick? Where do you go to boogie?
0: I seem to be in this weird phase of life where I'm doing a lot of dancing at either Monocle staff parties or weddings, or my friend Sam Yates, incredible drum and bass DJ, goes by Swamp Man. He's got a residency on Cool FM. I will go to any and all of his gigs. He's played at Phonox. That's the only time you'll find me in a club. When he's playing somewhere, I'm a good friend. I'll go along and ask him.
1: No, I love having DJ friends. Shout out to my friend Amelia.
0: Where does she play? I'm imagining her on a boat in Ibiza.
1: She's literally just on like Ibiza, Miami, Tomorrowland, whatever it's called.
0: Incredible.
1: Yeah.
0: If you're a DJ, we're not going the coolest tunes. We're going your tunes of the summer. Are there Grace Charlton's 2026 top hits?
1: I don't think the music I've been listening to lately is particularly summery, but I've been listening to Red Dragon by Salem, which is their new-ish album. They're the creators of a genre called Witch House. I can't imagine you enjoying it, Nick. So I've also put a second option in there, which I think is a little bit more up your street. It's House Tour by Sabrina Carpenter. And I would say it's the hashtag design song of the summer. Nick, what about you? What have you been smashing repeat on?
0: Mine would be Audrey Hobart's Sue Me, which I have been playing nonstop. But I think it will speak to you. If we go the first little chunk of it now, you'll hear this wonderful reference. I knew you'd be at the party, drinking a Coke and Bacardi. Not that it matters, but I'm breaking patterns and getting so good at Pilates. Isn't that nice? Are you not getting so good at Pilates, Grace Charlton?
1: The teacher said I have really good form last night. She said, did you do ballet as a kid? I said, yeah.
0: Okay.
1: I went for the arabesque squat to scooter, and she was like, whoa.
0: I'm conscious of this turning into a brag fest and the fact that we should probably get
1: I think you should come to Pilates with me. I think this is what the main lesson is.
0: Maybe we can invite Clemence and James from Pyrrha Jean Lee's to Pilates, but first let's go to my conversation with them now.
2: We are a narrative interior design studio. We insist on the narrative bit because that's a true reflection of our approach, which is not just interior design or interior architecture. It's based on a narrative, and we couldn't really work without it. So to make it very clear for everyone, clients, talent that's interested in the studio, we are a narrative interior design studio.
0: That's fascinating. Two things jump out at me from that. One, were you ever just an interior design studio?
3: We always worked in a strange way. Do you see what I mean?
2: We've never worked in a way that doesn't involve a narrative. I think it's become more and more important in our process over time. And now it's a definite non-negotiable. We can't really work without
3: Basically, we're rubbish designers if we don't have a narrative.
0: I want to go into that a little bit more. But the thing that's kind of jumped out at me now is narratives often have an arc. Do projects have an arc?
3: That's all dictated to us by creating these narratives, right? So not only like when you read a book, you project the space and the people that's in it from the story that you're reading. That's the only way we can work. But yes, we understand what the interior of a space might look like, but not only that, how it will evolve, what its atmosphere and ambience will be. And that's all dictated to you by the narrative, right? So yes, there is a start because you follow a journey through entering a building. What happens within that building, and we can dictate that happening from our narrative.
2: The narrative can guide the layout, it can guide the materials that you're using, the textures, and what the narrative does is it doesn't give us any design references. It doesn't show us anything visually. It's all about the feeling, the character. How do you want people to feel? What do you want them to remember when they leave the space, even if it's your home? You know, it's all about feeling, and spaces are for us to feel something or experience even before we see them.
4: In Formentera.
3: Yes.
4: Inspired by a tree.
3: Inspired by a tree. And the tree is called?
2: It's the Sabina tree.
3: Sabina tree.
2: It's a pine tree.
3: It's a local tree that grows, but they're protected. But they're quite beautiful because they're hyper-sculptural, so...
2: They bend with the wind.
3: They move and flex with the wind. The wood, the density of the wood is so intense, it's really hard to cut it. So it's perfect for construction, right? And once it's cut, it sits in its position. It's like an iron sculpture. So it's really cool for like beams and structural works and doing pergolas and stuff like that. But it's a protected tree, right? But we loved it because of its sculptural element. It's so beautiful when you look at it. And each tree is different. And each one grows relative to its environment. So when there's less water or bend one direction, this is where I can get really geeky on trees. I won't get too geeky. But how it flexes towards water and how it flexes away from water and wind direction and salt levels. And it works with everything. So as a foundation, a narrative for our house, it was perfect. Because that's what this house is going to do, right? It's going to flex with us as we grow, our kids grow, as Clemence's parents are there. And, you know, it will change over time. So we wanted something that represented that. Also, it's something that was originally in the building as beam structures. And then we wanted to do this pergola structure, but we had to go and find reclaimed pieces, right? Because we couldn't use...
4: Because it's protected.
3: It's protected. Yes. Which was a feat in itself, which was quite amazing. But as a narrative piece, it just fell into our laps. It's perfect.
4: So then how does that translate to a physical space? I mean, you mentioned flexibility there and the home can flex and change with you. What does that actually look like, or what's the system that's in place to allow that?
2: Okay. I think for us... Yeah. Sorry, I was going to say, I think for us it's... It mirrors the approach that we took on designing this house, where we don't want it to be fixed in time. And we know that because of the nature of our family and having young children, we can't get it right now. It'll be right at this second for right now. But for us, this
3: it's like a workshop.
2: Exactly. We want it to change with us and evolve. And I think this is what the tree does as well. What this specific Sabina tree does is it evolves and it grows. And that's our approach for the house. That's how we designed it. First thing we did when we got the keys was just to sit in the house and do nothing. Just feel the house. How do we want to live? And we...
3: It was actually quite pleasurable because we just, both of us just sat there sketching for like 2 days.
2: And we had spray paint and we were spraying the walls and let's do this.
4: So this is
2: here.
4: An existing house that you then renovated. Yeah.
3: It was more of a, I keep saying, it was more of a sculptural project. Like drawing wise, yeah, we did some drawings, but a lot of it was done by hand on site. So it's more of sculpting the interior, right?
4: What's the benefit to working in that way?
3: We had never done it before.
4: Are you going to do it again?
3: I don't know.
4: Well, you're still married. So,
3: yeah, it's like, yeah, true.
4: Still together, yeah.
3: Okay,
4: yeah,
3: see,
4: yeah.
3: It worked. It was an experiment. It worked. We work with clients that have strict deadlines and we have to produce drawings and specific times and technical drawings and, you know, integrating mechanical, and that's what we do all the time. So for us, it's quite a relief just to go, let's just breathe, you know? Let's go and play with it. Let's enjoy ourselves and play. So it was more of a, you know, sculptural playing around.
2: Yes.
3: Back to the Sabina tree, when you talk about how it ebbs and flows and, you know, changes, we were able to carve the interior rather than redesign the interior. It was more carving it out, right? Getting rid of circulation and corridors and making big spaces, and bedrooms don't have corridors. You open straight onto the garden. So you have to go into the garden to get back into the house, which gave us more flexible space internally, you know, as friends come and family are there and our kids grow and their mates come. So it's getting more space and flexibility and openness. And also spaces of privacy, so friends can come but not be disturbed for the day. That was really important because it's great being with friends, but like my dad always says, friends go off after 3 days.
4: As you're walking into this space, you know, you've got a visitor, they don't know the narrative behind it. Will they

0: we inform the brand or the brand informs us. So you can use that story as you want, but what is nice actually is that people can't identify what the narrative is. Otherwise, we would have done it in a very obvious way.
1: It's not a gimmick, right?
0: Yes, exactly. It's not an obvious answer to the narrative, but they understand the feeling. So if you tell someone the story of the House of Coco and you tell them the narrative,
1: which will take about 3 hours.
0: But even just giving people a very short version of this is giving you unprecedented backstage access to how a theatre would have lived and breathed. Okay, you have access to all of the spaces that no one would ever see. It's a rabbit warren. We want you to get lost.
2: I have been lost in there, just to be clear. I've been there a couple of times now and have got lost.
1: That was the goal.
2: Yeah.
0: And then suddenly they say, oh, yes, of course, this is this and that is that. And then they can link it to their experience or to certain spaces. But I think it's better if people can identify what the narrative is. Otherwise, it's a theme.
1: It's more the emotion of a space.
0: Absolutely.
1: Rather than the text or the realisation.
2: I'm curious as well, so moving, I guess, from interior architecture to furniture, and we can talk about, you know, you've got your own collection now, but all of your interior work really is about narrative, so it becomes very, very place-specific. Mm-hmm. You're often making furniture that's place-specific, mm-hmm. but, you know, bespoke for projects. How does that then translate when you turn it into an addition? When somebody takes something designed for the House of Coco, for instance, and is then using it in their own home, mm-hmm. does the narrative then disappear or does it evolve into something new maybe? Or yeah, how does that happen when you're taking something specific and I guess putting in a new palette?
1: I think because we design 90% of furniture for most of our project because they're very connected to the narrative. When they are taken out of that and bought by somewhere into their own home, I think that narrative goes with it because it spent so much time thinking and contemplating about this piece of furniture. If you take House of Coco, there's a punk bench. It's like this really cool bench with little holes in it. It's not in our collection
0: yet.
1: It will be those for you. It's really cool.
2: Foreshadowing. I like
1: this. Yeah. But it's based on the punk movement of Camden in the late 80s. That's ingrained in it. You can't take that out. So someone who comes to buy that piece but doesn't know anything about Coco, we'll give them the understanding and reasoning why that chair is like that is. So anything that has a deep narrative in it, it's ingrained in the product. We can't change that.
2: What about for both of you? You know, if you're bringing other people's furniture or objects into your home, I'm curious, as people that are so, you know, you're design storytellers, do you pick up on other people's stories and bring them into your home? Yeah. When you're all of a sudden on the other side of the fence, what's that like for you?
1: It takes a long time, doesn't it?
0: It's hard to make decisions.
1: Yeah, we argue a lot about
2: what to bring in. I mean, this has been a long-running theme on this show as well. I mean, Grace, my co-host, talked about buying a sofa for about 4 or 5 months. But, you know, that is a natural part of it. You're talking, yeah. You're trying to unpack and work out what's going to complement your own story.
1: I think a lot of time is pieces of furniture that we are inspired by and other designers that, you know, we think are fantastic and we really enjoy the work that they do. I think a lot of our furniture pieces in our house, one, have to be robust because of the kids and the number of kids running around there, right?
0: But they have a story. And I think some people say, oh, your designers, your house must be incredible. It's great for us. It's not a design exercise. We have things we've collected over time that don't work with what's right next to them, but it means something to us. You know, we have a bench from my grandmother, a clock that you've inherited from...
1: It's really ugly.
2: but sometimes ugly things can be beautiful in their own
0: way. Yes, exactly.
1: It depends where you put them, right? Yeah.
0: As long as it has meaning to you, you shouldn't feel the need to control it too much. And where it's hard for us is we do this all day as a job, as our profession. So it's hard to be on the professional side and the personal side at the same time because it's not the same way of thinking and it's not the same decision making. So when we are doing a project for someone else, everything has a reason and everything works with the narrative. When it's our own home, whether that's in London or in Formentera, there's a lot more emotion in that decision making.
2: My thanks to Clémence Pirogine and James Lees there. We kind of touched on the fact that they want to be narrative-led at the top, which I do really like. And I guess if you're designing a house inspired by a tree, how do you not make it a literal tree? I know that sounds like a really dumb thing to say, but it's a thing that does jump out at you. I mean, would you be scared to walk that line?
3: It is a fine line to not veer too much into like kitsch or camp. It reminds me of the seminal essay by Susan Sontag, Notes on Camp, where she sort of defines things that are camp. And often it's when there's like a really big element of artifice.

0: breakfast in there. And she gives like a list of examples, including Swan Lake, which I think is hilarious, and Tiffany Labs.
1: So these are like the handmade stained glass shades.
0: Mm-hmm.
1: She's just saying essentially that that's not authentic.
0: But I think it's also like the association that you have with a Tiffany lamp now makes it camp. I don't think camp exists in a vacuum. I think it exists like
1: in a broader context.
0: In the context of like performing your personality or your taste.
1: So like you were saying, feather boa could be camp.
0: Yeah, flapper dress, camp.
1: Okay, gotcha. I'm getting this. Well, this is why I think that Pierre Jean Lee's probably, to your point, don't stray into this. Because I think what they're doing is they're not doing that literal interpretation. They're looking at the meaning behind their source of inspiration. You know, we talked about their own holiday home. They're not simply recreating a home in the shape of a tree native to the area. Instead, they're looking at the qualities of that tree that is native to that area, which makes it a perfect reference point for architecture, and then distilling that down into how they might flow from space, the actual inspiration for the structure itself, but not in terms of an aesthetic language, but rather a structural framework. So I think they're really good at distilling down the quality and separating that from the aesthetics. And maybe that's what, you know, we're talking about Susan Sontag there, but maybe that's what she's getting at. It's where they don't separate the quality from the aesthetic and they kind of blur into one. They also mentioned that sometimes ugly things can be beautiful if they have meaning. Does that ring true for you? Do you have objects in your own home that carry meaning that maybe aren't the most attractive thing?
0: No, I do. The first thing that jumps to mind is I've got a little lucky Shiba Inu, you know, like one of those lucky cats, but it's a little dog and it's solar power operated and it just waves
1: Excellent.
0: At me. Waves at me. Towing the line between beauty and ugliness is the best kind of beauty. In French, you call something jolie laid, or you call a person jolie laid, and it's when they have like slightly off-kilter facial features. Nick, what about you? What's the ugliest thing you own and you just can't part ways with? Because actually you find it quite beautiful deep down.
1: I kind of like hate that I have them, but I like having them. I have like baseballs from various ballparks I've been to. As discussed on the show many times, I like sports. And I think they're maybe the chicest bit of sports memorabilia that you can have. Like, I'm not going to have like a team poster or even Australian rules football is too big, but a little like baseball sitting on a shelf I kind of just like, and I see that. The other thing I have that I've kind of kept as a running joke, but for Christmas a few years in a row, you gave me really ugly pottery that you had made yourself. And it's just, I'm never going to take it home because it's too ugly for home, but it's become this thing that now sits on my desk and it makes me laugh every time I look at it. So maybe that's also falling into that same category.
0: For sure. And by the way, I love a handcrafted gift. So if you want to return the favour.
1: I don't know if you want anything that I've ever made, but maybe that's something to think about for next week, because that is all for today's show. For more design stories, pick up a copy of Monocle magazine. Today's episode was produced by Hassan Anderson and edited by Elliot Greenfield. I'm Nick Manise.
0: I'm Grace Charlton. Thanks for listening.
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3: 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Bis bald!
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2: Now, the American-born Mexican singer-songwriter Julieta Venegas. Estas

0: That's toi et moi. And it takes us to a break.
1: What kind of city do you want to live in? 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
3: Que lo que estamos a rular y empezó el verano. Fuego.

Yeah, he's cute, but he's always late. 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Big night last night. I wish I wasn't hungover. Fuck it. Maybe you won't notice. I swear he's just been away. I need a holiday. He's always talking about Barcelona. I could live there. Maybe we will. Wouldn't that be crazy?

he's really come home. He's so passionate about everything. Am I that passionate? Did he just order a shot? I like it. This pub's always been a winner. Good date spot. Well picked by me. Oh, wait, it wasn't Barcelona. It was Paris. I fucking knew it was Paris. I do love Paris.

0: That's Collect 200 with She Waits. Well, I wait no longer. That's it from me, Georgina Godwin. Many thanks for being with me. Thanks also to Mariella Bevan behind the glass. The briefing team is standing by.
1: You're listening to Monocle Radio in association with Chanel Watches. Inspired by racing yachts, the J12 reconnects with its original inspiration and its original world. Water. Both immensely soothing and peaceful, yet capable of unlimited strength. It is this breadth, balance, and singularity that define the intrinsic values of the first unisex sports watch by Chanel. A sensory icon designed to transcend horizons that has shaped the world of watchmaking for more than a quarter of a century. Chanel Watches, official timekeeper of Monocle Radio.
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0: Hello and welcome to The Briefing, broadcasting live from Studio One here at Midori House in London. I'm Chris Chermak. Coming up on today's program, US Envoy Jared Kushner holds a rare meeting with Hamas ahead of a meeting with Israel's Benjamin Netanyahu. We'll look at whether this signals any kind of new phase in the US efforts to finally secure peace in Gaza. Later in the show, we'll turn to the party infighting that could derail U.S. Democrats' chances of succeeding in November's congressional elections. Anita Riotta, tell us more.
1: Yes, this week's Foreign Desk explored the tensions between the progressives and the centrists, and we really tried to dive into the issue by talking to those operating those levers of power.
0: More from you in a moment. We'll also have the business headlines, and finally, our own Fernando Augusto Pacheco is also here because, Fernando, you have a new show to introduce to our listeners.
2: Yes, indeed, Chris. It's called Monaco Meets. I'll tell you all about it, and we'll play a clip of my interview with Portuguese band Napa.
0: Monaco Meets is live now. Looking forward to that preview with you shortly, Fernando. All that right here on The Briefing with me, Chris Chermak. A very happy Monday to all of our listeners around the world. Hope you've had great weekends. We'll be starting with politics in the United States, where polarization and passions are running so deep that internal party fratricide appears to be becoming something of a norm. On the right, we have Tucker Carlson and Marjorie Taylor Greene reportedly mulling a third-party bid for the presidency, while the left has seen its own mixed bag of primaries ahead of November's midterm congressional elections, alternately won by the more moderate wing and by the progressive movement. While this internal infighting was the subject of this week's Foreign Desk, and the producer of that show, Anita Riotta, joins me right now. Good afternoon, Anita.
1: Good afternoon, Chris.
0: So let's just start with, I guess, the wrangling and kind of the context behind this, because wrangling for direction within a party is something we see every 2 years, every 4 years in the United States, don't we? That is what the primary process is all about. It's this unique thing in U.S. politics. But is there something different character to it this time around?
1: Well, you're absolutely right. It's sort of the perennial question at the heart of a two-party system. Anywhere else in the world, or most other countries in the world, you know, Alexandria Ocasio-Cortez and Joe Biden are not members of the same party. So it's always this sort of which faction is pulling ahead. There's always this tension. So this week, we looked at the tensions that are arising and really being evidenced by the primary process this time around between the centrists and the progressives in the Democratic Party. And there does seem to be something a bit unique about this moment in time. But just to give, you know, sort of the overview, it's been the heart of the question, I think, forever. But I think especially since 2016, it's been this real tension since Bernie Sanders, you know, some think he sort of was robbed of the nomination. And Donald Trump has obviously overshadowed American politics. So maybe the threat of responding has been heightened. But, you know, I think really because the Democratic Party has been fairly unsuccessful in the last 10 years, it's feeling more prevalent, it's feeling more important that each faction thinks that they're the only way forward and then the only way to defeat Donald Trump, which is quite important to them.
0: That is the absolute key, isn't it? Which faction can beat Donald Trump? We had Joe Biden pulling it off once, but not a second time. So who did you speak to on the Foreign Desk to get a sense of both the progressive and the centrist wings?
1: So we first caught up with Holly Otterbein. She's a senior politics reporter for Axios, and she specifically covers the Democrats. So she was able to give us a lot of insight, a lot of the context that has been leading up to these primaries. And we then wanted to go into each camp, into the centrist camp, into the progressive camp, to talk to the people that are really championing these respective values and doing the work to elect candidates that embody them. Because at the end of the day, the American political system is so convoluted. It takes so much money and resources that I think, you know, a lot of the power lies with the people that are bringing these candidates to the fore. So I have two clips for you, if I may.
0: I'm ready.
1: We first spoke with Adam Frisch, who is the director of electoral programs and the finance chair of the Welcome Party, which is a centrist political action committee. And the clip I want to play with you is something that I think is the usual centrist criticism of progressives.
3: The centrists are the only ones that have won historically. And I mean, going back to recently. I'm not saying if you run as a centrist, you're guaranteed to win, but you are guaranteed to lose if you're running as a super lefty or super progressive in the districts and the states that matter. The conversation we're having is, how do you connect with those people? But to back up what you're pushing on, we are envious and we look with admiration at the progressive people. They're very well organized. They're fired up. Again, it's pitchfork moment. We centrists are the ones showing up with the facts of the process and the facts of the policies that matter. That's why we are my group Welcome is we're looking for bold, aggressive centrists. We're not looking for mushy middle moderates. And those are two different categories within that party.
0: Adam Frisch there speaking for the centrists. And it is so interesting, that question, isn't it, Anita? That does go back to Bernie Sanders. Could Bernie Sanders, say, have been the one to beat Hillary Clinton or not? Centrists always argue, well, no, there's no chance he would have had. We're back in that same discussion. So that's the centrist side. But what's sort of the retort, I guess, of the progressives to that?
1: Well, I think what the progressives would say is that, you know, the way that Adam just outlined it is that the centrists have the facts and the progressives have the enthusiasm. I think a progressive would certainly push back on, say, actually, the facts of the matter show that in the last 10 years, the Democratic Party as a whole has shifted leftward, I think, on some economic policies, on a lot of foreign affairs policies. And so actually, by sort of pushing down or not properly resourcing this arm of the party and not allowing them to have a chance at taking power, you're not really reflecting the leftward shift of the last 10 years. But here is Usama Andrabi. He is the communications director at Justice Democrats, which is a group advocating and organizing for progressive candidates. All the sort of big marquee names are with Justice Democrats. Alexandria Ocasio-Cortez is. And Andrew asked him to respond to that pushback that progressives can't win elections. This is what he had to say.
4: I've been hearing that my entire life. And yet right now we're in a Republican trifecta led by Donald Trump and Republicans leading the House and the Senate. And the people that led us there were the very same corporate Democrats and establishment who are fear-mongering about the left and socialism and taxing the rich and giving everyone health care. That all sounds really scary to the same billionaire donors who back the corporate establishment. But I think we should be honest and look back at who got us into this mess and who we've allowed to lead the Democratic Party for so long. It is those moderate corporate Democrats who brought us to the point where we have a Donald Trump again as president. And I think just like in any other business or organization, it's time to clean up shop in the Democratic Party and not let the same people who led us here lead us out. And I think more important right now than trying to chase the mythical purple centrist moderate voter that we do every 2 to 4 years in America that are on the margins, we have a problem with our own base. If you look at the polls, poll after poll shows that the Democratic Party's own base voters are so frustrated with its leadership and find them extremely unpopular. And so before we can win people, independent voters, purple voters, we need to win our base back. And we need to excite our base that is really disaffected by this Democratic Party. And we can do that by showing in these deep blue districts where we win primaries that another way is possible to chart a path forward for this party.
0: Usama Andrabi of Justice Democrats there. And Anita, finally, just to one of his points, I think what's interesting is neither side has mentioned the fact that, you know, if you look at the right, Donald Trump obviously won by being very far right. You know, he kind of countered
1: Absolutely.
0: That centrist argument, if you will, that only centrists can win elections. But at the same time, you need to show at least something of a united front. I think that is something probably both sides would agree on. So how worried are both sides that this infighting could lead them to lose in November's congressional midterms?
1: I think that's always a bit the issue with primaries is that you go really hard during a primary election, and then it is quite tough in the next few months to sort of paper over all the things you said about your candidate and how electing them would be the worst thing that happens to your district or your state, you know, and all of a sudden actually say, oh, no, you know, there's actually not, we're fine, you're fine, and sort of bring all your voters together in the same camp. As we sort of discussed at the beginning, I think the salve to that is that both camps are very, you know, strong about the fact that you need to defeat Donald Trump and you need to take away the Senate or the House from him so that we can limit his agenda. So I think that will help the two sides sort of come back together. I think as a final thought, and one that will be at the center of things leading up to 2028, something that we heard Adam say earlier in his interview is that, you know, someone like the Democratic Socialists, he said, they're not here to widen the Democratic tent, they're arsonists. And then in Usama's interview, he pushed back on that and said, you know, the progressives are always the ones that are being sort of pushed to fall in line and mostly do have to be the ones that fall in line and then vote for a more moderate or centrist candidate. I think what would be really interesting to see is if the party nominates a progressive candidate in 2028, can the centrists fall in line?
0: Again, the same question Republicans had with Donald Trump. We'll see what happens in 2028. Anita Riotta, thank you very much for joining us. That episode of The Foreign Desk is live now. Now here's Thomas Waterhouse with the day's other news headlines.
5: Thanks very much, Chris. The US president has told the Pentagon to substantially reduce the annual military drills with South Korea that get underway today. Donald Trump says his decision is based on both the cost of the exercises and Seoul's unwillingness to participate in action against Iran. Trump also highlighted his very good relationship with North Korean leader Kim Jong-un. Fire crews from across Belgium are still racing to extinguish the country's biggest modern-day wildfire. The blaze, which had threatened to reach the German border, has been burning through the High Fens Nature Reserve since Friday. The European Forest Fire Information System has found that different fires across Europe have already burnt over 576,000 hectares of land this year alone. And there's been another heist at a European museum. Thieves broke into Messina's regional museum in Sicily over the weekend and snatched four works of art by the Renaissance painter Antonello da Messina. Art experts estimate that the stolen works are worth between 70 and 80 million euros in total. Those are the day's headlines. Back to you, Chris.
0: Thanks very much, Thomas. Now to the Middle East, where something of a diplomatic norm has been breached by the United States this weekend with Trump's son-in-law and envoy, Jared Kushner. Not only did he hold a rare meeting with Hamas's political chief in Egypt yesterday, but he did it ahead of a meeting with Israel's Prime Minister Benjamin Netanyahu, who's been coming under increasing pressure after rejecting a U.S. peace plan for Gaza. So is the U.S. position changing, and who it's willing to speak with? Is that shifting? Well, for more, we can speak with Yossi Meckelberg, a senior consulting fellow with the Middle East and North Africa program at Chatham House. Yossi, always good to have you on the show. Before we get to this meeting with Netanyahu today, how big a deal was it that Kushner met with Hamas?
6: Good afternoon, Chris. I think it is a big deal. It's not the first time that Jared Kushner is meeting face-to-face with Hamas. It happened last year. But this is a very rare, and this was the first time that, at least officially, someone this rank met with Hamas and publicly. But this is a big deal. And I think in this case, it's also the right thing. If they want to move forward, it's not endorsing Hamas, it's not giving it legitimacy, and probably some would suggest in Israel or the critics in the United States, is actually try to find out where Hamas stands on disarmament, where you can move not only the 20 peace plan, but for now phase two and the 15-point phase two plan of disarmament, Israel withdraw from Gaza, and the National Palestinian Committee to administer Gaza enter into the strip.
0: Yossi, what do you make of the timing of this as well? You said this is the second time they're meeting, but the fact that it comes just ahead of a meeting with Netanyahu, is this Hamas and even Kushner playing almost a game of saying, hey, we're on board. Hamas is apparently agreeing to disarm in that meeting with Kushner. Is that sort of piling the pressure ahead of this meeting with Netanyahu for him to agree to the same, to the terms of this deal?
6: Definitely, but we get contradictory messages from Washington, because when Netanyahu last week rejected almost outright the plan, and even the bigger plan, the 20 point, by saying that there won't be a Palestinian state under his watch. We didn't see what's, you know, the kind of typical Trump reaction when he's rejected or one of his ideas is rejected. Interestingly enough, this is today is when Likud, Netanyahu's party, holding the primaries, when he has a bit of a battle on his hands with even the more right wing within his party. So this, it's interesting time. So, you know, on one hand, there is a message. We understand this is sensitive for Netanyahu now, election, primaries within his own party, needed to maintain his coalition. But then comes the visit, which sends exactly the opposite. So it's interesting which line in Washington is the leading one.
0: Well, absolutely. And Yossi, just to sort of harp on that point a little bit, the fact that Israeli elections are taking place would suggest this is a very bad time to reach any kind of peace deal. So, I mean, what are the expectations here? Is the U.S. going to be putting real pressure on Israel at this point, or would there be an understanding, perhaps, that anything really can only happen once these elections are over?
6: This would be one argument, but at the same time, you know, there are consequences for not moving on. The first phase of the plan ended, you know, back in October, November, and it's keep delaying with heavy price for the people in Gaza. Israel already extended its control from the 53% agreed, you know, moving from the yellow line to what is now regarded as the orange line, which nearly 70% of Gaza. And even when the election there will be election on 27th of October, it doesn't mean that it will lead to an immediate result. It might be a complete stalemate. It might take 2-3 months to form a government, as is customary in Israel. So for how long you keep postponing with things that has huge consequences, and bear in mind, during this so-called ceasefire, more than 1,200 Palestinians have been killed. So there must be some sense of urgency, and not to assume that every time politically, again, you get the midterm election, that might not be a good time to put pressure, and then you find there is never good pressure, good time to continue with this plan.
0: Yossi Mekelberg of Chatham House, thank you for joining us. And with me here in the studio listening to that is Monocle's foreign editor, Alexis Self. And Alexis, just a quick thought from you listening to that. Always interesting how peace negotiations and politics can intersect, right? We're in the middle of an election in Israel. That is not a good time for any kind of big peace compromise to happen. And then, as Yossi mentioned, we have the midterm elections in the US as well, which we were just talking about at the top of the show. So it's a really tricky time for any kind of peace to be reached, isn't it?
7: Yes. And I think in the past, the US government, particularly the president, would have put a lot more pressure on the Israeli government and the Israeli prime minister to essentially agree to what the US was pushing. This doesn't seem to be the case. And obviously, the US government and Trump's interest seems to wax and wane in peace in Gaza. And looking at the midterms, the Gaza and the war in Gaza has become a central issue, particularly for Democrat politicians. And if they do well, that may be a thing that pushes Trump and the Republicans to put more pressure on Netanyahu. But as Yossi said, what Netanyahu does and how the Israeli elections pan out will have a significant bearing on this.
0: Yeah, really interesting how both of those elections will play out in this. Alexis Self, Monocle's foreign editor, thank you for joining us. Thanks also to Yossi Mekelberg of Chatham House. This is The Briefing.

0: Let's get the business headlines now with Bloomberg's Ewan Potts joining us once again. Ewan, always great to have you on the show. We are going to start with, well, why not, the AI investment boom. We talk about it a lot. It's been driving growth in the U.S. in its economy. But you have a story about how it could be starting to cause an actual headache for the U.S. government.
1: Hello, Chris. Back when I studied economics, which is a very long time ago, I learned about the theory that excessive government borrowing crowds out investment by the private sector. Well, there's an interesting Bloomberg story today that this could be happening in reverse, that the massive investment boom in artificial intelligence could in fact be affecting the world's biggest borrower. Now, the US government, which is in debt to the tune of near enough $40 trillion, is currently facing long-term borrowing costs at their highest level in 25 years. Now, there are plenty of other factors affecting those costs, including inflation driven by the war in Iran. But it's undeniably true that the US government is competing with more and more high-quality borrowers when it issues debt. Looking at corporate borrowing generally, companies have issued nearly $1.5 trillion of bonds so far this year. Now, that's up more than a third on last year. And companies like Amazon and Google owner Alphabet, which have top-notch credit ratings and until recently weren't issuing debt at all, are suddenly issuing lots of it. So all of that is complicating the Trump administration's efforts to ease the pressure on US government bonds, and that in turn is keeping rates on mortgages and consumer loans higher than they would otherwise be.
0: Really interesting stuff, Ewan. I mean, is this also about the safety of an asset? Because remembering my economics as well, I mean, the past, it was always the belief that government bonds were safer. That's why people turn to, say, U.S. treasuries. Is there a feeling now that maybe corporate bonds are actually safer than the U.S. government's debt?
1: Yeah, well, there's a whole industry built around pricing this debt, of course, and you know, U.S. government debt is seen as the gold standard. It actually doesn't have the highest credit rating of any government in the world. The sheer level of debt is causing some concern for investors, but U.S. government debt is still priced very competitively, as in the interest rate is still relatively low. The spread, as it's called, between some of the borrowing of the big tech companies and the U.S. government debt is something in the region of 1 to 1.5%.

0: any borrowing. So no sign that the borrowing binge is coming to an end at either side of the equation.
1: Well, absolutely not. So that's one headache for the US government. There is another one that we talk about a lot on our shows. That is consumer inflation. And we have some news about how the price of beef is driving up consumer prices.
0: Yeah, after absorbing nearly 2 years of surging beef prices, there are signs that Americans are finally showing they've reached their limits. At a time of year when demand should be strongest, beef sales volumes for the 3 months to mid-July, a crucial stretch which encompasses, I'm told, both Memorial Day and July the 4th, dropped by 0.3% from a year earlier. In the previous 2 years, just for comparison, volumes grew by about 5% over the same period. Now, the steep run-up in beef prices has become a really big concern for the Trump administration ahead of November's midterm elections. And that's because it's one of the key purchases, the key prices that consumers know about, like eggs and gasoline. So it really features a sort of outsized role in consumers' perceptions of inflation. A pound of beef now averages more than $7 in shops in the United States. That is up more than 9% on a year ago. Although it should be said that that is the slowest rate of increase in a year and a half. So it does seem to be moderating somewhat. Until recently, consumers have been responding to rising prices by cooking at home and buying cheaper cuts. But now there are signs they're pulling back altogether or shifting purchases to less expensive proteins.
1: Eggs, gasoline, and beef, the American staples. Could they be changing? Ewan Potts of Bloomberg, thank you very much for joining us today. 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

0: Well, finally on today's show, some in-house news of sorts, because here at Monocle Radio, we're always busy tinkering with our lineup of shows to bring you, and we've just launched a new one. It's called Monocle Meets, a series of shorter form interviews being led by our own senior correspondent, Fernando Augusto Pacheco, although I'm sure Fernando will all be contributing over the next weeks and months. Fernando, introduce the new format, if you could, to us.
1: It's a lovely format. It's called Monocle Meets, and as the name suggests, we meet interesting people every day, right, Chris? And by the way, of course, I'm contributing to the show, but I want to see Chris Chermak on Monocle Meets as well.
0: Of course.
1: And the show is quite flexible. You know, someone can be an actor, can be a chef, an entrepreneur, someone with something interesting to say. And as I said, nothing too long, 10, 15 minutes. It's snappy. It's good. We launched last week, so we already have a few episodes out if people are interested. And just so you see the scope of variety, we speak to the siblings behind Charvet, France's oldest shirt maker. Now they've been acquired by Chanel. I went there to their shop at Place Vendôme, and it's fantastic. That was one of my favorite interviews of the year. I also spoke to Tara, the queen of Airbnb. I struggled to say the word, which is exactly as the name suggests, a mixture of R&B and Arab sounds as well. She was delightful as well. So that's the kind of people that we want to have on the show, Chris.
0: So that's a little taster of who we already have. Mm-hmm. And with the new edition of Monocle magazine coming out this week, I understand we'll also be featuring one of those interviews on Monocle Meets.
1: Absolutely. I'll give you the preview of the preview, because of course Monocle September issue is out on the newsstands on Thursday. And I had a very fun interview for the issue as well, which is Napa, the Portuguese band. They represented Portugal on last year's Eurovision. But the interesting story here, Chris, that I think on the final lineup, they were 21st. They were not even in the top 10. But then that song, Deslocado, was the most streamed song from last year's event. So they kind of had a whole selection of new fans after the event. So they were big in Brazil, big in Indonesia. It's quite a remarkable story that band had. And we actually have a clip of it. Shall we have a listen?
0: Absolutely.

We started the band in 2013, so 13 years ago, when we were in high school, me and Joao, and another two friends that created the band. And we were called Men on the Couch in the beginning. And we sang in English, first covers and then originals in English. And the band kind of evolved slowly, organically.

0: into what it is today. A lot of time has passed, and obviously, we learned a lot since then. But we want to believe that what led like us to create the band, which was like making music with friends, some of that is still in our hearts when we play together still.
1: And you started singing in English, right? I wonder if João Francisco have anything to say about this.
2: Yeah, we started in English because I feel like we were, you could call the textbook garage band, you know. When we started doing the covers and everything, we felt like, oh, we're going to make covers of the music we like. So there was a lot of like Arctic Monkeys back then, a lot of Red Hot Chili Peppers, all the things we used to listen to. So it just felt natural to start writing in English. But after a while, Guilherme, who writes our songs, made this shift to Portuguese as a way to not fall in the commonplaces of not being English but writing in English, you know? Like, I don't know, it was just easier to express oneself in Portuguese.
0: It's much easier to fall into those common places when you're writing in your not writing in your mother tongue. So when I did the switch to Portuguese, I feel like a lot of doors opened to express myself more creatively and more organically, and it worked. We saw that since we started singing in Portuguese, we got much better as well.
3: Portuguese band Napa there, and Fernando still with me. It is very interesting hearing them talk about how they had more success in Portuguese than in English. I am reminded, as they were also a Eurovision entrant, of course, Salvador Sobral of Portugal won in 2017 with a very Portuguese traditional track, all in Portuguese. Is it something about the Portuguese language?
1: Yes, not only about the Portuguese language, but I think it shows authenticity. And I think people are looking for that in today's music world. And during the interview for the longer version, I was talking to Dan. Are you surprised with the success? Because Brazil, for example, they're big in Brazil now. We speak Portuguese, but Indonesia, that's quite remarkable, right? That they were doing very well in the Spotify charts there. So yeah, fascinating story, and they were super, super friendly as well.
3: Well, just quickly, Fernando, as we were talking about Monocle Meets, our new format, what do you have coming up after this?
1: Well, we have an episode coming out later today, and a super interesting one. I spoke to Luisa Matsushita. She is a former Brazilian pop star. I say former. Do you know the band CSS? It was a Brazilian electropop in the noughties, quite big actually internationally. Then she quit the world of music, and now she's a painter. So she has a new exhibition out in São Paulo this week. So we spoke about that. And she said, you know what? I found my calling. I paint now. I don't sing anymore. And I think that's remarkable.
3: Very interesting interview with her. We look forward to having some clips of these interviews on our news shows, and you can get the full episodes of Monocle Meets on our website. Fernando Augusto Pacheco, our senior correspondent, thank you very much for joining us. That's all the time we have for this edition of The Briefing. It was produced by Thomas Waterhouse. Our researcher was Kayleigh Martin, and our studio manager was Mariella Bevan. The Briefing is back tomorrow at the same time. I'm Chris Chermak. Goodbye, and thanks for listening.

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2: I'm Laura Kramer. My thanks to Chris Chermak and the whole team behind the briefing. We have nothing but music for the rest of the hour now, starting out with a track from Dijon.

0: That track was 2 a.m. Don't go anywhere. 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
1: It was this idea of making a slow journalism magazine. 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
0: 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Now, if you missed The Globalist this morning, fret not, because it was quite the show. We were hosting it here from the Zurich studio with Tyler Brulé at the helm, also Emma Nelson and Georgina Godwin on that show as well. Do head to monocle.com to listen back if you missed it, or of course, you can always find it on your favorite podcast platform. Jumping back into the music now with the track from Sweden. It's coming courtesy of Dina Ogon.

0: Music there from South Korea. That was Elite with Not Cute Anymore. It's almost 1400 here in Zurich. There's more great programming on the way next.
1: You are listening to Monocle Radio in association with Chanel Watches. The strength of the Caliber 12.1 manufacture movement lies in its uncompromising robustness. Yet it is the infinite smoothness with which it delivers the seconds that guarantees the J12's flawless chronometric precision. Visible behind is a perfectly circular oscillating weight and 191 meticulously assembled components reflecting the prowess of the Caliber 12.1, the embodiment of Chanel's watchmaking excellence with understated strength. Chanel Watches, official timekeeper of Monocle Radio.
0: It's 2200 in Sydney, 1500 in Istanbul, 1400 here in Zurich, and 8 a.m. in Ottawa. That's the time on Monocle Radio, brought to you by Chanel Watches. Coming to you from Studio 4 here in our Zurich HQ, I'm Laura Kramer. Hello, happy Monday. I hope you had a wonderful weekend. Lots of great programming on the way ahead to make sure we ease you into the weekend style. Coming up on Monocle Radio, our bookshop's in trouble. We'll be joining Tyler Brunet and a panel of book experts with more. In an hour's time, we'll be turning to the bulletin with UBS. This week, Tom Edwards speaks to the team behind a company working at the intersection of food security and climate change, and we'll also be turning to Confect Corner with Sophie Grove. That's all up ahead here on Monocle Radio. But first, here are the day's main news headlines. U.S. President Donald Trump has ordered the Pentagon to sharply scale back its annual military exercises with South Korea, which began today. Trump says the drills cost too much and Seoul has refused to join military action against Iran. He also pointed to what he calls his very good relationship with North Korean leader Kim Jong-un. Belgian firefighters are battling the country's biggest wildfire in modern times. The blaze has been burning through the Hayfens Nature Reserve since Friday and had threatened to spread toward the German border. Wildfires across Europe have burned more than 500,000 hectares so far this year. The German drone maker Helsing has brought in Japanese online retailer Rakuten to help secure a deal with Tokyo's military. Japan's army is testing Helsing's HX-2 strike drone as the country upgrades its armed forces. The trials are due to finish next month. And thieves have stolen four Renaissance artworks worth tens of millions of euros from a museum in Sicily. The thieves broke into the regional museum in Messina over the weekend and took four works by Antonello da Messina. Experts value the stolen art at up to 80 million euros. I'm Laura Kramer, and that's the news here on Monocle Radio.

0: Now, earlier on this morning's edition of The Globalist, hosted from Zurich by Tyler Brulé alongside Emma Nelson here in D90 and Georgina Godwin in London, we had a talk about the state of bookshops. Are they getting too political? How can people start reading again at a time that we hear constantly this alarmist talk that people have stopped actually reading and really consuming books? Take a listen.
1: The most important thing is that we are a specialized bookstore, right? We focus on art, architecture, design, and photography. And what you will not find at our store is the latest New York Times bestseller stocked in like the 20s, you know. And you come to our store to find something that you didn't know existed before, and that's our greatest quality.
2: And the space that you fill in Zurich is a unique one, because this is a city which is famous, of course, for outstanding graphic design. Of course, this is home to some of the world's best architects, and of course, an incredible built environment as well. Of course, you're catering not just in German, but of course, English language titles are easy to find as well. But in terms of the landscape of bookstores in Zurich in general, how are you feeling? Because we have one, you know, for our listeners who don't spend time here, there's one big national chain, Orofusli, who is, of course, a big player. And then it's a world of independence. And I'm wondering, how is it for an independent right now?
1: Rather lonely, to be quite honest. We're one of the last bookstores in town to stock that variety, especially in those fields. So we would, of course, love to have more players in the game, but we're trying to stay strong.
2: and just I want to throw it over to Georgina in a second, but what type of sort of galvanizing forces are there to, and of course there's national booksellers associations in this country like elsewhere, and I think one thing that we're seeing, and Georgina, you might find this interesting, you know, our friend James Daunt, behind the likes of Barnes & Noble and of course Waterstones in the UK, they're also buying up a lot of independent bookstores, keeping them independent in name, but using the back end, as you know, for logistics, etc. Is that a move that we'll probably see here, do you think it's going to be this divide of still having one national chain and then a lot of independents doing their very best?
1: Yes and no. I think we bookstores are dying right now. That's the truth. And the big chains buying up the smaller stores. Yes, we're looking at a monopoly there, kind, so to speak. And I don't think, or the wrong way is to put it, that there will be a lot of independent bookstores. It will be just a few, very few, with privately owned that will make the game. Or will win, and a lot of others are going to die, and this is dangerous, to be quite honest.
2: Georgina, back in London, of course, you're speaking to authors all the time, you're spending a lot of time at festivals, talking to people. Just when you're talking to booksellers, what's top of mind, or sort of when you're listening to Laura, what stands out?
3: You know, I think that it is the demise of the independent bookstore. People are very, very worried about that. Huge online retailers, of course, are gobbling up the custom. But the sort of whole public reading thing, I mean, you started off by saying that it's kind of fashionable now. And of course, I don't know if you've seen that that online sort of thing, Tyler, Hot Dudes Reading. It's fabulous.
2: Missed that, but you can send me the link.
3: It's pictures of really nice looking men reading real physical books. And I think there's nothing that actually beats that. And also going in and having the whole bookstore experience. You want an experienced bookseller who knows what they're doing. They're not flogging apples, right? They're flogging intellectual stimulation, and it means reading a person, it means knowing your material and all of that. I actually have a best-selling author with me, David Badanas. David, what is your take on this? How is it all doing in that world?
4: The big stores are terribly seductive, because when they put their shoulder behind something, they have enormous results. So a lot of authors who quietly at dinner tables say they're going to really try to push only for independent stores, when they get the tap on the shoulder and say, by the way, would you like to move 300,000 books this week? We unfortunately say yes. The big difference is between changing your views and confirming your views. And a lot of bestsellers and things that are pushed on the bestseller tables, they simply confirm your views. An independent bookstore will have a range of things, like our friend in Zurich, using her ideas to say, have you considered this? Video images are especially dangerous, because there's always an assumption in them. If you have a reel of a riot somewhere, you can comment on it, but you assume that there's a riot. Well, in a book, you could step back and say, well, there's a city of 3 million people. There wasn't really a riot. It's hard to get perspective from video.
2: Georgina, we have a lot of nodding here.
1: So I'm so happy to hear this.
2: What is your take on that?
1: Well, the digital media and social media, what you see up there is books being an object, a powerful symbol of lifestyle, aesthetics, of your identity. And what you said about confirming your own views, that's so important. Think about tropes. Mm-hmm. Say, lovers to enemies. This is very popular with my generation right now. But what that is, it's a key word. And your favorite influencer tells you, look, this book, Enemies to Lovers or Age Gap, and you immediately know, I will like this or I won't. And it's what you know already. And the great quality of a well-curated bookstore is to challenge your views, to find new ideas, to expand your horizons. And also for the authors, it's so, we stalk authors that are not usually seen at the big stores, at Aurel Fuseli. That's the quality behind it. And it's books are a democratic tool. And if we read only what confirms our views, we lose that ability to challenge ourselves.
0: That was Tyler Brulé hosting The Globalist from here in Studio 4 in Zurich. Lovely book check there. If you missed it, you can listen back to that full show on monocle.com or wherever you get your podcasts. We will be turning to the bulletin with UBS at the top of the hour. Right now, though, more music.
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0: Let's jump into it now with a track from Egypt. It's a collaboration coming courtesy of Too Late and Saint Laurent.

After.

0: That track was So Fish. It came from Mexico. Before that, we heard music from Venezuela with the track Se Presta. Don't go anywhere. We've got more music on the way.
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0: That track was So Quiero Viver. 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We'll be right back.
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0: Laura Kramer here with you on Monocle Radio. We'll be joining Tom Edwards for the Bulletin with UBS at the top of the hour. Right now, though, music from Brazil. This is So Nice, Summer Samba.

0: That was Cannons with Carousel. Before that, we heard Night Tapes with Drifting. It's almost 1500 here in Zurich. In a minute, we'll be joining Tom Edwards for The Bulletin with UBS.
1: You are listening to Monocle Radio in association with Chanel Watches. 7 times stronger than steel, the J12 ceramic is unmatched in its resistance to abrasions over time. Yet its greatest strength lies in its softness. Polished with diamond powder, it feels as smooth as silk against the skin. Combined with the Calibre 12.1 manufacture movement, the exceptional material embodies all the expertise and cutting-edge technology of Chanel watchmaking. An invincible softness that becomes one with whomever wears it. Chanel Watches, official timekeeper of Monocle Radio.
0: It's 2100 in Hong Kong, 1500 here in Zurich, 1400 in Lisbon, and 9 a.m. in Toronto. That's the time on Monocle Radio, brought to you by Chanel Watches. Coming to you from Studio 4 here in our Zurich HQ, I'm Laura Kramer. Coming up on Monocle Radio, we'll be joining Tom Edwards for the latest edition of The Bulletin with UBS. In an hour's time, we'll be turning to Confect Corner with Sophie Grove as we hear about the art of hosting. And later on, we'll be live from Adori House with Andrew Moeller on The Monocle Daily. That's all up ahead here on Monocle Radio. But first, here are the day's main news headlines. U.S. President Donald Trump has ordered the Pentagon to sharply scale back its annual military exercises with South Korea, which began today. Trump says the drills cost too much and Seoul has refused to join military action against Iran. He also pointed to what he calls his very good relationship with North Korean leader Kim Jong-un. Belgian firefighters are battling the country's biggest wildfire in modern times. The blaze has been burning through the Highfens Nature Reserve since Friday and had threatened to spread toward the German border. Wildfires across Europe have burned more than 500,000 hectares so far this year. The German drone maker Helsing has brought in Japanese online retailer Rakuten to help secure a deal with Tokyo's military. Japan's army is testing Helsing's HX-2 strike drone as the country upgrades its armed forces. The trials are due to finish next month. And thieves have stolen 4 Renaissance artworks worth tens of millions of euros from a museum in Sicily. The thieves broke into the regional museum in Messina over the weekend and took 4 works by Antonello da Messina. Experts value the stolen art at up to 80 million euros. I'm Laura Kramer, and that's the news here on Monocle Radio.

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1: Hello and welcome to the Bulletin with UBS on Monocle Radio. Each week, the sharpest minds and freshest thinkers in finance take you beyond the numbers and hype, right to the heart of the big issues of the day. This week, we have another special edition for you as we're meeting another of the inspirational thought leaders and innovators that UBS supports and celebrates through its Global Visionaries program. We're in the midst of a little mini-season in which we're meeting a selection of those luminaries, and this time it's the turn of Dan Grotsky, co-founder and chief growth officer of Groundwork BioAg. Groundwork BioAg operates at the intersection of food security and climate change, addressing the urgent need to increase agricultural productivity while restoring soil health and sequestering carbon. At the core of this transition is the restoration of soil biological infrastructure using mycorrhizal fungi. When added to the soil, these fungi can enhance crop yields, optimize fertilizer use, and support durable carbon sequestration in soils. So, far from exacerbating the climate crisis, can agriculture actually be the primary engine for climate restoration? Well, it's a pleasure to welcome Dan Grotsky to the show to hopefully answer that question. Dan began by explaining to me what Groundwork BioAg actually does.
2: So Groundwork BioAg produces something called mycorrhizal inoculants. These are products that are based on mycorrhizal fungi. The fungi help plants to absorb nutrients in the soil. And when we apply them in agriculture, we get higher crop yields with less stress. We get savings on phosphorus fertilizer. And at the same time, we sequester carbon in the soil, which has climate change benefits.
1: And tell me, Dan, because one of the amazing assumptions I think that people often make is that, to generalize quite crudely, large-scale agriculture, bad for the climate. You know, it's intensive. It involves, as you said, lots of chemicals, water. It's inefficient and it's exacerbating existing problems. The frankly quite stark and incredible thing that you and your colleagues are engaged with is showing that agriculture doesn't need to do that, but indeed it can be, if not an engine, the engine for climate restoration. That's quite a disruptive starting point, isn't it?
2: Absolutely, and that's what we're all about. It really is all about the disruption. And I'll put some numbers behind that also, okay? So about 30% of greenhouse gases, the emissions, come from agriculture, the agricultural sector in general. And land use change that's primarily, almost all in favor of agriculture, has released about 785 gigatons of CO2 equivalent to the atmosphere since the Industrial Revolution. Okay? 785 gigatons. That's a whole lot of emissions. There's really no reason that we can't put that back. Okay? Put that carbon back into the soil where it belongs. And that's really what we do. So we're decarbonizing the atmosphere by recarbonizing cropland.
1: And tell me, Dan, how come you're leading this venture? Tell us a little bit about your background, because it's really interesting. It's quite varied. There's lots of different skills and threads that you've drawn on to get you where you are. I'm sure our listeners are wondering, how and why is Dan even equipped to start trying to tackle this challenge?
2: Well, I'm not, but I'm doing it anyway. I guess that's the main thing. Well, I came from a background actually in software and AI and information systems, communications. But then back in 2008, I made a 5-minute decision to pivot my career and go into basically only sustainable ventures. Now, I'm a serial entrepreneur. This is my fifth venture that I've co-founded. And so that's kind of the thread that the motif of my career. So what I did after that, after 2008, is really start to think about where are there grand challenges? Because where there are grand challenges, I think there are also grand opportunities for entrepreneurs. And agriculture struck a note in my mind while I was thinking about this. Just feeding the world is a grand challenge. As far as the FAO is concerned, we need to produce about as much food in the next 40 years as we did in the last 8,000 years or something like that. And these are huge numbers. And we need to do that while we're polluting the water sources, while we're polluting the lands, the croplands, and changing the climate. This is a huge challenge. And so I set out to look for solutions for, some sort of, one type of solution, at least, so I can play a role in fixing this problem. And I found it in mycorrhizal fungi at the end of the day. That's really what started this whole thing. I found it, together with my co-founders, Yossi Kaufman and Danny Levy. And it's been quite a journey since.
1: Well, that's to say the very least, Dan. Talk to me about that discovery. Was there a degree of serendipity? Because, okay, your background maybe is not in the exact sector, or it's not in the sector at all. And then you say, oh, I kind of stumbled upon mycorrhizal inoculants, like it's something that's hiding around every street corner. Was it a meeting with, I don't know, an inspirational individual? Did you interrogate, I don't know, did you hear somebody talk? Did you have an amazing... Oh, was that one of those eureka moments? I don't know. Maybe you were talking to somebody who was an agriculture a veteran. What was the kind of beginning of this specific? Because it's quite a specific area.
2: It is quite specific. Although, I always say that it's a 400 million year old innovation because they're right under our feet. I mean, so it shouldn't be a serendipitous kind of thing. It's right there in front of us. But it is, because you're right. Not, people don't usually say, oh, I'm going to go into, maybe I'll go into AI, maybe I'll go into cyber, or maybe I'll just go into mycorrhizal inoculants. No, it doesn't happen. But I did. I heard a talk given by Danny Levy, and he's one of the co-founders. And he was working at the Volcani Center at the time. This is the Israeli Agricultural Research Organization of the Israeli Ministry of Agriculture. And he was the one who introduced me to mycorrhiza. He was working on it. He was producing mycorrhiza for the Volcani Center at the time. He was responsible for production there, which was small scale. It wasn't commercial, and it was not really productized. It was more for research. But it was there, and he looked at these fungi and said, maybe there's something we can do with it. Let's see. And I came from the business side, and so did Yossi Kaufman. And the more we looked into it, the more we said, well, wait, this maybe we can produce it at scale and actually penetrate row crops and mainstream agriculture, and not just the high value crops where it was until then, and have a real business here. That's really how it started. And the three of us, the more we looked into it, the more we realized that we've got something in our hands. And we set out and started producing. The first step toward creating this market disruption, the first market disruption that we did, which was disrupting the biologicals market. And since then, we have a second disruption. And that second disruption is the carbon market. Specifically, the CDR market, so carbon dioxide removal. And what I mean is this: we always knew since the beginning that, among other things, mycorrhizae also sequester carbon in the soil. Okay, it's not just about nutrient uptake, there's also an element of carbon sequestration. What we didn't realize is how significant that carbon sequestration really is, and how durable that carbon actually is in the soil. And so we started looking into it, and we started realizing that while it's the plants that are photosynthesizing the carbon from the atmosphere and drawing down that CO2 from the atmosphere with photosynthesis, it's actually the mycorrhizal fungi that are sequestering that carbon permanently in the soil. And that's huge, because what that means is that we can develop a carbon program that generates very, very significant and durable, high integrity, scalable carbon credits that are 100% CDR. And this is something that the market is really missing. Okay, I think there's a missing middle in this market. You've got the nature-based solutions, as they're called, that are mostly low durability, high scalability, and relatively cheap. And then you've got the engineered solutions in CDR, which are high durability, but can't really deliver at scale, at least not yet. We haven't really been seeing any of these technologies delivering at scale. I would say, maybe biochar is picking up, and that's nice. But first of all, there's nothing in the range of, let's say, $50 to $100 per ton, or even $150 per ton. And there's nothing that has durability of engineered solutions, yet scalability of nature-based solutions. And so the more we went into the carbon program, the more we realized that we've got something that is really missing in the market. And we believe it's going to disrupt the market very, very soon. And to throw another few numbers in there, last year, the entire CDR market, at least for the durable credits, was about 2 megatons total. And we, in the next 2 years, are going to be issuing about 1 megaton. Just Rutela Carbon, just the carbon program that we're doing. So we believe that's going to disrupt the entire market.
1: And talk to me about your proprietary platform, or tell us what you can, Dan, about it. Because as you say, it's transformational. It's potentially disruptive on a, you give those numbers there, an almost unimaginable scale. But to talk about scale, you've talked about previously prohibitive price points. What are the mechanics of how you're actually then delivering this in that way? Because it's a classic, like many great entrepreneurial innovations or just great ideas. The question immediately follows, well, why hasn't somebody done this before? And obviously, I guess there's stakeholders with conflicting interest potentially, or just maybe a lack of curiosity. I don't know. What are the nuts and bolts of how you've managed to then achieve that potential relatively so quickly?
2: I'm going to have to get a little bit technical on this one. And I'm going to start with the fact that we're the first company to crack the code on how to produce mycorrhizal inoculants cost effectively. And that's what allowed us to enter the mainstream markets, to enter the row crop markets, because for 1 hectare of crops, all you need is 15 milliliters of our product for an entire hectare of row crops. Okay. That's what you need to get into a seed treatment for row crops. And that's the most effective application method. Okay. You basically put it on the, it's like a film coat on the seed. And when the seed germinates, the fungus germinates with it. That's how we scaled and became the world's largest producers of mycorrhizae. Now, let me add to that how mycorrhizae actually sequesters carbon, and then we'll understand why, this is really something that is unique. And I'll bring it back to high school for a second. So you've got photosynthesis, right? The plant takes CO2 from the air, sunlight, water, creates sugar and oxygen, which is released to the atmosphere. Okay, that's photosynthesis. The plant, in turn, takes up to 20% of the sugar that it produces. Okay, so 20% of that photosynthate goes to the mycorrhizal fungi. And that already creates a huge influx of carbon into the ground. Okay, so that's already where the high sequestration rates are coming from. But what's more important is that the fungus, in turn, takes that carbon and binds it to minerals. And what you get is something called mineral-associated organic matter. Mineral-associated organic matter is a stable, recalcitrant, durable form of carbon in the soil. Okay, so now you're getting a high rate of carbon sequestration. You're getting it for durable and long-term sequestration. And we can get it at scale. Why can we get it at scale? Because we're in row crops. Row crops are where the acres are, where the hectares are. Okay. And we're covering, this year, we're covering 4 million acres, in 25 different countries with mycorrhiza. Now, are all of those in the carbon program? No. But our carbon program is also growing very, very quickly in the United States and Canada, and soon in South America and Eastern Europe. And what that means is that we can prove that through very rigorous measurements that we are sequestering these huge amounts of carbon.
1: It's an incredible story. I think one of your primary achievements, though, Dan, is that you explained that in a way that even I was able to understand. You have no idea what a sort of educational triumph that is. Talk to me a little bit about the storytelling, though. I love how you talk about this. I can sort of, you're excitement going back to, you know, when you realize what you had and your passion for building this shines through, which is great. What kind of role does that storytelling play? And I guess maybe we can reflect a little on being recognized as a UBS Global Visionary here, Dan. These are kinds of recognition, which I guess is great as a validation, as a leader of a great and innovative enterprise, but also they must facilitate, I don't know, exciting new collaborations, pathways to further expansion. Can you talk to us a little bit about how you're going about telling a story, the buy-in from other people, and what partnerships in this space mean?
2: Well, first of all, yes, it's an honor to be recognized as a UBS Global Visionary. I believe I'm the first one in Israel, and it's a pretty amazing program. And so far, you know, I really just started. So the announcement came out, I think it was 2 months ago or something. So it's just beginning, but already I can say that UBS has gone above and beyond and really made some excellent connections that perhaps will translate very nicely into real business. And so I'm looking forward to seeing what the rest of the program brings, because so far it's been very valuable.
1: 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I'm Tom Edwards. Thanks for listening.
0: Thank you, Tom. That was The Bulletin with UBS. More great music is on the way.
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0: 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Starting out with a track from Italy. 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

0: Music there from Angèle. Before that, we heard Sally Shapiro with The Other Days. 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
0: Laura Kramer here with you on Monocle Radio, coming to you from Studio 4 in our Zurich HQ. Earlier, we had a thunderstorm and there was lightning that was so bright and the thunder that followed. It shook the entire office. I really thought the windows were going to break there. However, we're very happy here in Zurich because it's been absolutely scorching hot. So some much needed rain is very welcome. We're jumping back into the music now with a track from Portugal. It's coming courtesy of Ana Moura.

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0: From Italy, that was Mind Enterprises. It's almost 1600 here in Zurich. We've got Confect Corner on the way next.
1: You're listening to Monocle Radio in association with Chanel Watches. The silhouette of the J12 watch sets itself apart with its clean, precise lines. Yet, once worn, it is its softness that stands out. Polished with diamond powder, the highly resistant ceramic that adorns it entirely feels as smooth as silk against the skin. A sensory appeal painstakingly perfected for over a quarter of a century that reveals the watchmaking excellence of Chanel. An invincible softness that becomes one with whomever wears it. Chanel Watches, official timekeeper of Monocle Radio.
0: It's 1700 in Athens, 1600 here in Zurich, 1500 in London, and 10 a.m. in Montreal. That's the time on Monocle Radio, brought to you by Chanel Watches. Coming to you from Studio 4 here in our Zurich HQ, I'm Laura Kramer, keeping you company on Monocle Radio for the next hour. In a moment, we'll be turning to Confect Corner with Sophie Grove. On this week's show, we explore the art of hosting. Later on, I'll be handing the mic over to Anita Riota in London. She'll be bringing you the Foreign Desk Explainer, all about Russia's Supreme Court banning the only anti-war party from standing in parliamentary elections. And later on, we'll be live from Midori House at 1800 London time with the Monocle Daily. That's all up ahead here on Monocle Radio. But first, here are the day's main news headlines. U.S. President Donald Trump has ordered the Pentagon to sharply scale back its annual military exercises with South Korea, which began today. Trump says the drills cost too much and Seoul has refused to join military action against Iran. He also pointed to what he calls his very good relationship with North Korean leader Kim Jong-un. Belgian firefighters are battling the country's biggest wildfire in modern times. The blaze has been burning through the Highfens Nature Reserve since Friday and had threatened to spread toward the German border. Wildfires across Europe have burned more than 500,000 hectares so far this year. The German drone maker Helsing has brought in Japanese online retailer Rakuten to help secure a deal with Tokyo's military. Japan's army is testing Helsing's HX-2 strike drone as the country upgrades its armed forces. The trials are due to finish next month. And thieves have stolen four Renaissance artworks worth tens of millions of euros from a museum in Sicily. The thieves broke into the regional museum in Messina over the weekend and took four works by Antonello da Messina. Experts value the stolen art at up to 80 million euros. I'm Laura Kramer, and that's the news here on Monocle Radio.

0: Welcome to Confect Corner. I'm your host, Sophie Grove, coming to you from London. It's our special summer issue episode, and joining me in the studio is Julian Tobias and Marcella Palik in Zurich. Hello to you both.
1: Hello, and happy summer to you both.
2: Hello from Zurich.
0: Well, hello from a rather sweltering and kind of gorgeous London. But yes, our summer issue has hit the newsstands, and this episode is really a celebration of the content, but also that kind of spirit of the summer. It's about freedom, it's about islands, it's about the sense of the sea and that kind of feeling of a kind of road trip, adventure, journey, with that kind of sense of abandon that you have at high summer. We've really delved into some of that sense of memory, you know, that kind of endless childhood summer that you kind of swoon to remember and made that a bit of a theme of the issue. But Julian, you have just come back from Parma. It is featured in the issue, but not where you've been. Tell us more.
1: Well, I do feel very spoilt because I do have a chance to go very frequently to the Med, Mallorca specifically. And because we have a place there, you really get to sort of delve deeply in and discover new places. So I have a new discovery for you today. It's a hotel. It's very different from the hotels in Palma because it's in an area that, well, once wealthy families would build villas on the hills because it was fresher air. In the 50s and in the 70s, it would be frequented by the likes of Marlene Dietrich and Alain Delon. It was very fashionable, very cool. And then with the wave of tourism in the 60s and 70s and 80s and 90s, when everyone wanted these big hotels with pools and all in, this area became forgotten. But sadly, it became forgotten and then became full of graffiti and run down and very shabby. And you'd pass by in the bus and you'd see little vestiges of gorgeous villas, but covered in barbed wire or graffiti. But as is the way, the pendulum swings. And now it is a place where artists are coming back and opening studios. Designers are coming back and setting up their offices. Lovely urban planning of squares with benches and the cafes. So I've been noticing it as I go there and back in the bus. But there's a new hotel called the Tirreno Barrier, and it's very much an ode to the neighborhood a little bit. They don't want it to be them and us tourists and locals. They want this hotel to feel very much part of the community. They're open air spaces that are always private and forbidden for locals, so that locals can pass through and get to the sea. It's going to be very much part of the environment to welcome the community in, whether they be the artists, designers, or the shopkeepers and the fruit sellers, but very much a community spirit. But it is a hotel for a design-led hotel with these extraordinary architects, Olab, who are friends of Monocle. We've covered them in the past. They really, because they're Mallorquian based, they work very closely with artisans, with craftspeople, with fabricants. So the hotel is full of local touches and a strong, strong, strong nod to sustainability. So, you know, recycled wood and beams, and they had to tear down one building to create the new building, but all the rubble was created in the most beautiful terrazzo. And so the floors are these gorgeous terrazzos that was in effect made from rubble. These curtains that dramatically draped the restaurant were made from unwanted wool from the sheep shearers. So there's very much a nod from what can we find, what can we recycle, what can we even make, but architecturally quite stunning, with this real sense that you want to hang out. And it is one of these hotels where you will want to linger. And I think that is nice in an island that is very, very touristy, to really be sensitive to the community, to the environment, and that not all people coming to the island want the glossy, glitzy, summery hotels. So worth dropping into, even if it's for a drink on the rooftop, a meal in the restaurant, or a stay in the gorgeous bedrooms with the lovely linens.
0: I think I remember talking to Paloma about this project when it
1: was a real labour of love.
0: Really, quite a few years ago when we did our round table on kind of tourism and craft in Mallorca. But stunning. And I think the tactility, beauty, and even the colours of their work is just something amazing. And actually, in our summer issue, we are in Mallorca in Hotel Corazon, doing amazing recipes with their chef, who's actually Polish. So definitely flick through and have a look at that. Marcella, what do you have for us? Where have you been?
2: Well, recently I was Once again, once more, as strolling through Nardò, that pretty little town in Apulia. But before I tell you about my discovery, you should know that there are very few fashion boutiques there in the south. You find everything, but no fashion. So unlike the many, many great trattorias and everything else, and fruit stores. But that's not the reason why Spazio Espanso Sud is so extraordinary chic. By the way, the name Spazio Espanso means space and expanse. In a series of high, airy, beautiful spaces in the Centro Storico of Nardò, you'll find real fashion gems. I love almost all of the embroidered African bags. There is handmade ethnic jewelry, exquisite, beautiful, lightweight white and indigo cotton dresses by niche brands I never heard of, and sandals like the Indian Kolhapuri chapels that I bought for myself in white, and I should have bought also in a second color, I must confess. Well, go there. It's Nardò is anyway beautiful. It's not by the sea, but it's like 20 minutes from the beaches. So it's my favorite now there. And what about you, Sophie? What have you seen that's caught your eye lately?
0: Well, I mean, I have been working very hard on the Confect book of generous hosting. But then this weekend, I went to the most gorgeous farm just outside London and stayed in a little kind of cabin in the corner of this field. And it was just so heavenly. It was like a kind of, I think it was sort of farming therapy for me, because you could gather eggs in the morning and there were all these amazing rare breed cattle around. And like when you were brushing your teeth, the sheep would come up and like bleat. And it was the most beautiful weather, and these very rare birds of prey, the kites, the red kites, were kind of swooping and hunting around us. So I've come back from that just feeling so incredibly revived. And we're starting to work on the Confect Spa Guide, and it really has just made me realise that actually it's not always a kind of massage or a kind of stint in a sauna that you need. It's actually something much more complex, and being in nature and actually being around animals. They had these incredible like little alpacas that you could kind of go and stroke. It's so therapeutic. So that's what I've been up to.
1: Well, nature does become quite primal, doesn't it? And it is a real escape. And just listening to sounds like the bleating of the lambs and the buzzing of the bees. I find summer to me is that faint sound of the buzzing of the bees, and the honey tastes better and the eggs taste better. And, you know, and by the time you come back, it could just be, you know, 3 or 4 days or a week. But you've, even though it could have been a couple of hours drive away, but you really feel you've had such a fundamental change and gear shift.
0: And just rolling expanses of green, it's just so healing. I mean, I've got next door to me in London, my next door neighbour has a cockerel that every morning, because it's really midsummer, I'm woken up by this cockerel, which is faintly annoying, but also quite sort of nice agrarian moment in central London. And I never get any of his eggs, because I think that's just good. And maybe he should compensate me for some of like the disturbance. But the ones we were eating were so incredible on the farm. So I think it's just everything from the taste of the milk to just the feeling of being surrounded by completely, you know, just green and this lushness that you find at this time of year. So it's very good for a kind of moment of pause in between many projects we're working on and a trip to Paris just in the offing. So I'm very glad for it.
1: Perfect. So Sophie, you spoke to an artist that you featured in this issue. Tell us more about her.
0: Well, Ian Farah features in The Tone, the front section of the magazine, is a Swedish Somali artist who is just so remarkable, and her work has really caught my eye before. And then I saw that she is part of the first ever Somali National Pavilion at Venice. It's such an amazing project. So we went to her studio in Stockholm, I think, and just really got a sense of what her season's going to be like, her travel, her approach to materials, what she's reading, what she's doing, and then, of course, Venice. And then I thought it would be great to catch up with her and really drill down to some of her practice and get a sense of that pavilion, which I've heard amazing things about.
3: I think it comes from several different directions, really. and has to do maybe from so many different environments that I've grown up in, and just moving from desert locations to living by the sea, and northern Sweden, living, you know, where there was like darkness and always just minus 25 to like plus 35. So it's always been like all these different environments that kind of influenced the way I see things and I see environment and places, and also just navigating different types of nature. I think that's where it comes from.
0: And materials are very powerful sort of narrative tools in your work, because you're using them, you know, as a kind of almost storytelling device. You know, there's might be industrial rust from Sweden, and then it might be paired with some sort of earth that was, or an indigo sourced from another region of Africa. So I wondered, what pilgrimages have you been on to source these materials, and what are the most remarkable discoveries you've found as an artist?
3: I consider it research, and the travel is part of my research, and making the work on location is part of my studio practice. The word pilgrimage doesn't really sit right, I feel. At the same time, I've been to many places, and specifically for a certain type of history and certain type of material. I believe like all these places I've been to and the materials I find, the material is like almost like a compressed history. And it's often informed by, it could be like floods or rocks or plant life and movement, settlements, and just human movement, I suppose. So I think one of the most interesting locations, Safi, for instance, in Morocco, because it's really known for ceramic tradition, and a lot of both like contemporary local ceramic, but also exports of ceramic. But at the same time, this production of ceramic has a huge effect on the contamination of the water surrounding Safi and that region. And I remember traveling in that area and noticing there was a certain smell in the seawater, which I thought was peculiar. It was very different. And just later on, a couple of years later, realizing that that's because Safi is a few hours up the coast, and the production of ceramic and from the local clay is what contaminates the waterways several times in the same region. I've used some of that clay in my work. I think the Anti-Atlas, where I've went and looked at how they supply water to villages by something called cloud fishing or fog harvesting. And it's also called fog harvesting. And it's these industrial, it's very environmental, also very like very technical and scientific way of harvesting from clouds or fog, I would say. They put up these huge mesh canvases that collect water driplets that then are channeled to down to the village where they supply water to this area that's really warm and has hardly any water supply, and they would have to walk quite far to otherwise collect water. So I think, and things like that have been really interesting. A trip I did to the sea bank Svalbard. I think that's where my interest in indigo started, really, where I looked at how each country in the world would deposit seeds and they're essential for their region, I suppose, or that country. And then those seeds are kept in the seed bank. If there is any drought or there's any war that destroys certain crops, then they can collect seeds from that location. For instance, Syria, I think, collected about 20 seeds after the war. And that was because the war has a huge environmental impact. Another one that was really interesting was Lake Assal in Djibouti, where it has a very high production of salt. So I've used that salt in my works. There are quite a few.
0: Sounds like you've been traveling the world on these research projects. I wanted to touch on indigo because the piece that we photographed that was just happened to be in your workshop when our reporter visited for the summer issue is this beautiful blue indigo work. And I just, it really struck me as being so vivid. And then there's just this incredible tradition that you've been exploring, because You know, for so many people, indigo is connected to Japanese textiles or even North American traditions around denim. And then you have this sense of really unraveling and unpacking Senegalese indigo and then looking at industrial alternatives that have crept in. I wonder what journey that's been like and why you're so drawn to indigo.
3: I have used indigo in many different ways, obviously denim. I've just always been around it. And I think without really thinking about it, I've always collected pieces of material ever since I was small. And it really comes from my grandmother, I think, who used to collect fabrics and embroider fabrics and so on. And then it was passed on to my mother, and my mother would have all these suitcases full of fabric. So I've always been interested in fabrics, but specifically indigo for some reason. And I think it was later on that I got interested in the history of indigo and where the material comes from. But initially I was collecting both Japanese indigo, but also West African and indigo fabrics and so on, just as a fashion item, but also as something to use at home before I even made any works. So Senegal was where I went to look for indigo plants. And just being so far away from that region, you just assume, and seeing it through the lens of, you know, fashion and just art or anywhere that indigo exists, it's really, you expect when you travel to Senegal that you're going to find it and it's going to be in every corner. When I got there, it was really difficult to find real indigo. And I think that fascinated me even more. Like, where can I find this original indigo? That's also how I started making those works that you saw in the studio, where it's a form of tie-dye that's passed on through generations, but it's also become more and more of a print rather than, I suppose, something that you would make by hand. So it becomes, and that print is then passed on to the Chinese market, and it ends up in, you know, in the Netherlands, and then it comes back as a printed fabric rather than someone actually teaching and passing on the tradition and the skill. So when I was there, it was just before Eid, and I think a lot of people were making clothing and textiles for celebrations, and there were a lot of workshops that were getting ready for the season. So when I asked them, I said, oh, so where can I find real indigo and someone working in real indigo? They said, oh, we're really busy at the moment and indigo takes time. So I was really interested in that sense of, like, it's, you know, skill that actually takes time. And I'm interested in time and how time is and seen in the works.
0: Now tell me about the Somali National Pavilion at the Venice Biennale, which is the first ever for that country, and it's a very interesting project between three artists, including you. It would be great to get your, first of all, a sense of what the installations are about, because it's this amazing sound, you know, there are textiles in there, there's this real sense of migration and cross languages, but maybe you could give me a bit of an explanation of what it's like and what your role in the piece is.
3: When I found out that the pavilion was happening and the artist involved, I was, I have to say, I didn't know the work of Asma, but I was familiar with Wassen's poetry. And I think it was quite an unusual match somehow, because we all three work in different diverse materials and we have very different practices. But I think in the end, it came together in the most beautiful way, I think. And it was really not quite what I expected. But there's a certain harmony and rhythm in the pavilion that's very in keeping with the title of the pavilion. I would say somehow difficult building to tackle. But I'm also very interested in architecture, and I'm very interested in working with, you know, the environment the work is going to be shown in.
0: So it's a domestic palazzo on three floors, so quite a narrow historic building on the Via Garibaldi in Venice. So just to give people at home a sense of the architecture you're talking about. And that was a challenge because of the kind of the constriction of it, and also presumably the fact that it's such a historic site.
3: Yes, definitely. Just being in the building, you do get the sense of, because it has like a beautiful sea view, and you can see the water from all windows, really, on the plateau. And I think a lot of the people who came to see the pavilion said that other artists and people in the community who came to see the pavilion said that it reminds them of Mogadishu, which the building reminded them of Mogadishu and the view as well, which is so true. Like, that's kind of the image I got as well. But so the curator, Mohammed Mira, told me that he had this idea that each artist will be repeated in two or three rooms. So we would not have one floor each or one installation each. It would be, you could go through Asma's work and then see mine and so on, which I think had a much more natural flow. My works are in two different rooms. And one of the room is, I would say, like a installation of textiles or paintings. Like, I call them paintings, but they're like on textile. So, and it's a play from the Sanaag region of Somalia, where my mother's from. And the clay comes from that region. And so a lot of my work, it deals with memory quite a lot. And so there are different elements. There are three different stories to the work. One of the stories is that my grandmother was a

0: was broken into. And I think that's a story I've heard so many times. And my mom telling me about how, what different types of embroidery there was, what type of objects there were in the box. And it was a bed sheet, but there was a curtain and so on. So a lot of like those memories were brought back to the work. And the other work, which is two separate paintings, I would say, and they were, those works were embroidered by my mother. So she helped me sort of, she told me the story and then she helped me embroider the work. So the work both references her, her upbringing and the memory of the landscape where she grew up, but also, you know, her relationship to her mother. So it's almost like a story told in three parts.
1: It's such a fascinating concept, this kind of psychological and actual triptych that's happening within the art, but also within that poetic tradition, and fascinating to read all about it. Such great feedback from people who've been and in the press. So congratulations to you on that. And thank you so much for joining me on the show.
0: Thank you so much.

0: Sophie, Cecil, wonderful to see you in the studio here. You are Confect's scent columnist, and we haven't had you on the podcast before, so it's wonderful to see you at Midori House. But thank you for contributing so beautifully to this issue, and it's so nice because your concept of solar scent sort of made it onto the cover, and we have this headline, Solar Voyage, which is kind of really sums up the issue because it's all about sun, sea and holidays and escapism. Tell us about the concept of the column in this issue.
1: Well, it's so lovely to be here, so thank you so much for having me. What I really wanted to do with this column was to unpick a term that you see a lot on fragrance bottles, especially in the summer. You're looking for your new summer fragrance and you see notes that are described as solar. And honestly, being a fragrance lover, but a sort of new interloper into the community of true experts, I've been exploring, and it seemed that there were lots of confusion around what solar actually means. So I took the opportunity, well, first of all, really think about how do these scents make me feel, but also what are they actually made up of?
0: I love the way that you sort of summon this idea of the solar kind of concept and memory of you're lying sort of in Brittany, you know, by the side of the water, and your fiancé is swimming in the sea, and then the sun is sort of beating down. It's that wonderful kind of oblique sense of kind of just being incredibly sort of healed by the sun. Mm. It's not a kind of aggressive concept. It's this wonderful sense of holiday bliss, in a sense.
1: Yeah.
0: It's very, in a way, it's very subjective and sort of magical. And then all the way through the piece, you know, we're dipping into your memories. What does the kind of solar scent really conjure for you very personally?
1: Well, that sort of innate bliss, that sort of feeling of total satiety that the sun can give you, you know, it is, of course, subjective, but it's also universal. You know, we've all got a memory of that perfect summer's day when the sun is just warming your skin. But what I found really fascinating about this was that this is actually a gift that has been given to us. This feeling of total relaxation in the sun is something that just wasn't available before sunscreen. So the invention of sun-protective lotions is the gateway, really, to associating a feeling of total bliss in the sun, as opposed to feeling you have to run to the shade with a massive straw hat on. And actually, the way that we now associate the smell of sunscreen with that bliss is more tied up with the chemistry of what the original sunscreens were actually made of.
0: They were sort of cooking up some early sunscreens in the 30s.
1: That's right.
0: With Jean Patou and all these different people. But I don't really remember, even my parents say they didn't wear sunscreen in the 70s. So I think it's interesting, like, who adopted them, but how they came into our sort of scent landscape at being associated with holidays.
1: Mm. I mean, I think that the fact is by the 70s, having a really deep tan was really fashionable. So people could really go for it if they wanted to just get rid of, you know, the UVB and UVA protection. They just felt totally able to do that.
0: So what would you like to start with? We've got three scents to smell in the studio, and they're all here. I've already

0: sprayed one, so I've already kind of like ruined my own palette.
1: No, but
0: if you start,
1: this
0: maybe
1: is a great
0: with Chanel.
1: Start. I think Chanel Paris Riviera is a really fantastic place to start, because if we're breaking down, you know, what it is that these fragrances can do, I think that Chanel is really one of the most effortlessly poised versions. Can I spit to you again?
2: Yeah.
1: So your first impression is a citrus, which with a solar fragrance is quite commonly listed as a top note, and it's fresh, but it's a very graceful, it's slightly sharp on the opening, isn't it? But then you're instantly going into this soft neroli and airy jasmine, and what you'll find as it sort of sits on your skin, and it will unfurl over time, is that you're going to go down to sort of really soft sandalwood and benzoin, which it's a particularly lovely note for like evoking warm skin, and it's a very grounding base note, which you probably will see on a few of these solar scents. But I think you really get it in this Chanel.
0: I love the way in the piece you say, picture popping on a perfect white polo shirt for lunch before playing doubles tennis on a baking clay court.
1: On the Riviera. I was like,
0: on
1: yes,
0: the Riviera. I'm there. I'm completely there. And I think it's lovely. In this issue, we have a lot of Riviera. We shot our cover there in Jean on the Presqu'île. And we were down in, classic, sort of wonderful, sort of the hinterlands of Toulon. And I think there is a lot of amazing sort of evocations of the Riviera, but, Olivia Polge really brings something to the scent where you feel there's a sense of being transported there. It's very clever.
1: Yes, it is. It's really, I think that it's not listed, but that kind of, there's something aquatic here which really evokes the Riviera. And funnily enough, going back to my love of this cultural history of sunscreen, it was the Riviera that Eugene Schlemmer was sailing his yachts. So it's really the sort of birthplace of this solar scent story.
0: And it's quite sporty, this scent. It's kind of, it's got that kind of zesty kind of breeziness that you were talking about, which I really love about it. It kind of awakens the senses quite a lot. It's quite kind of peppy.
1: It is peppy, but I think for more pep still, you were kind of, I mean, it's funny because I think that when you talk about a slightly more bracing citrus, this Réservation Parfums Bleu Piscine is a really... I'm going to spray this just on the other hand and let you sniff it. But this is a green mandarin top note, which is really much... And you get lime.
0: Yeah, I'm live sniffing.
1: You're getting lime. If we start, veering into Jilly Goulden territory, let me know.
0: No, I love Veer away. I love Jilly Goulden.
1: The perfumer behind Réservation Parfums is Yann Vaznier, and he was kind enough to answer my questions for the column. He gave a really beautiful almost a perfumer's perspective on what solar fragrances mean, and he was explaining that his vision for this particular scent in the range, there's six, I believe, they've just launched earlier this year, but is this particular scent is to evoke a cool side, cool water, slipping into cool water, and the shade of striped umbrellas and gorse bushes around the lounges. But you can get with this herbaceous sort of heart to the fragrance. You really get that feeling of hearing the cicadas in the bushes. And I think that also this reminds me again, I'm a child of the 80s and 90s, so Cool Water, do you remember Davidoff Cool Water? That was a really big fragrance in the 90s. And this has got a sort of that blue, that really kind of cool blue water.
0: I love that sense of the poolside. And also the idea that you go there, you go there via Davidoff. It's kind of mad they can do that with their scent.
1: Again, coming around to scent and memory, it's great fun. And this one, I think, there's cypress and vetiver at the base. And vetiver is a really, really fantastic green. I think this is a morning fragrance to me. This is a, just after breakfast, I'd have a spritz of this and then get myself to that pool.
0: Yeah, and I love the bushes and the awning and maybe a little bit of a Campari soda moment at noon is coming up.
1: That's a
0: happening.
1: Whole other column.
0: Yeah.
1: When you get to talk about alcohol and fragrance and not the stuff that's evaporating. But yes, no, it's a really fun, I think this has got a slightly sort of, like, if you can say a scent has a sense of humour, this feels like this has got a slight sense of humour.
0: Okay, well, we've got a final scent. It's Penhaligon's. I love the way they have this little ribbon, kind of prim little ribbon tied around the neck of the bottle.
1: It is a prim little ribbon. And, you know, Penhaligon's really do stand by this sort of English, classic Englishness, and almost Englishness as an imagined sort of state, you know, the kind of the quintessential English persona. To describe the scent, it is opening with a sort of zesty lemon, and you've got this sort of blackcurrant, which gives a slightly fruity sort of opening, but it's really hinging all on these lush florals. They've got some really, like, soft and, I mean, it's a sort of elegant tiara and lang lang and jasmine. So you've got your tropicals. They're really,
0: I'm going to use the other wrist.
1: I've been wearing this on dreary grey London afternoons to cheer myself up, because it has.
0: The tiara is kind of, that's a tropical kind of South Sea.
1: Yes.
0: Flower.
1: And actually, the interview with Yann Vaznier, so he mentioned that this is one of the great functions of salicylates, is that they can really enlarge these beautiful, tropical, luscious florals. And this is what you've got, that sort of, like, it's really like, it's this almost like sort of this waxiness, which plays into the idea of the, you know, these waxy white blooms, but also the sort of waxiness of your skin when you've been, you know, lying in the sun. You've got that sort of natural oils that are coming through. So there's a sort of, it's a sort of beautiful warmth. Again, like Chanel's, you've got this base of sandalwood and vanilla and a cedarwood, which just brings it really down on a really soft, pillowy base. It's gorgeous.
0: And it could be a sort of, it reminds me of the early evening, you know, when you're on holiday and all the jasmines start opening and that kind of wafty smell of those quite tropical flowers.
1: Yes.
0: Just that really lovely sort of dusky moment of possibility.
1: Absolutely. I think this is quite a transformative scent. It's a sort of one that you want to slip on when you feel like you want to slip into a different gear. There are in the column some other very sort of floral fragrances, but it's a prim beauty. It's a sort of very, it's very put together. Some of the niche fragrances that we covered include Marlowe's Heliodos. And I mean, Heliodos is a very different nature of white floral. It's got a very much more indolent quality. It's buttery and it's a real rush of white flowers. And then you've got this sort of animalic dry down, which is, it's a little bit naughtier.
0: Well, I mean, that would just reflect the kind of diversity of everyone's different holiday experiences lived in the sun.
1: Yes, it's more a sort of 60s Lapisine sort of film. I'd say it's just a different character, but a very similar sort of idea at its heart.
0: Well, Sophie, Cecil, thank you so much for joining me in the studio.
1: Thanks for having me.
0: It's been great fun.
1: It's been great fun.
0: And next, to end our summer issue special, some final thoughts. A reflection on the dazzling colour turquoise, which has captivated the freedom of the summer months, as well as appealing to jewellers alike.
2: I slipped the ring, borrowed from my sister, onto the middle finger of my right hand. The oval turquoise cabochon, set east-west in yellow gold, had come from Mexico. I knew that she didn't really like it, but I did. I shouldn't have taken it without asking, but the color was captivating, all that blue held in the warmth of gold, the heat of the sun caught in a stone. I wore it all night, dancing and later running along the shore of the lake until the sun came up. When I woke in the morning, though, I noticed that the turquoise stone was gone. Turquoise signifies the return to summer. It sits between sky and sea, a hybrid of blue tempered with green. The blue is steady and calm, while the green carries vitality. Without turquoise, there is no summer. When it catches the light, it reflects it back. We are returned to childhood, swimming in chlorinated pools, floating in salt water under a cloudless sky, free of weight and obligation. Turquoise in the wild moves. Glints shifts across surfaces. For me, it has an affinity with the freedom of the season, playful and alluring, yet composed, confident, offering clarity. The blue reassures, the green lifts it, guiding the color through its range as the light changes from early morning pale celeste to bright midday cyan and into deep teal as the day draws to a close. Turquoise, a mineral that hails from barren regions such as deserts in Tibet or Mexico, consists of hydrated copper and aluminium phosphate and was mined in the Sinai Peninsula as early as 3000 BC. The word comes from the 16th century French turquois, meaning Turkish, a reference to the trade routes through which the stone reached Europe. First mined in Persia, turquoise has long been prized in architecture, decorative arts, and jewelry, and appears across the minarets of the Middle East and North Africa. It travels across cultures. I have seen it in the tiles of the Ketubia Mosque, in the Arab Hall at Leighton House Museum, and in the turquoise mosaic mask of Xiuhtecuhtli, the Aztec god of fire. In jewelry, it is seldom faceted, its surface left smooth, its color enough. It was worn in ancient Egypt, often associated with Cleopatra. Native Americans favored turquoise with veins of pyrite, set boldly in silver. Its appeal endures. Cartier set turquoise into a bandeau tiara for Viscountess Astor in 1930. Van Cleef & Arpels continue to use it in Alhambra and Perlée collections. And Tiffany & Co. has placed it within its bird on a rock. Brazilian Fernando Jorge employed the stone in his sculptural creations. Earlier this year, I saw Audemars Piguet's new launch, Establishers Galet, a watch alternating tiger's eye and turquoise, set in gold. A homage to pebbles found on the lakes of the Vallée de Joux, summoning cold morning dips. My sister was gracious about the missing stone. I probably promised to replace it. Instead, I found a slender silver band set with alternating turquoise and lapis, which she preferred. She hadn't liked the ring. I had.
0: That was Convex Luxury Markets editor Brenda Tui musing on the colour turquoise. And that's all for Convex Corner today. My thanks to Julian De Bias for joining me here in the studio and to Marcella Palak in Zurich. Convex Corner is produced and edited by Steph Chungu and Joanna Moser. And thanks also to Desiree Bandeli in Zurich and to Christy O'Grady for editing assistance. Remember to pick up a copy of the new summer issue of Confect. It's on all good newsstands now. I'm Sophie Grove. Goodbye and thanks for listening.
3: That was Confect Corner. We'll be joining Andrew Moeller for the Foreign Desk Explainer at the top of the hour. Right now, though, more music.
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rules, we got sweets in hell. 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
1: That track was Au Travers, and that's it from me, Laura Kramer, here in Zurich. Thank you, as always, for joining me here on Monocle Radio. Don't go anywhere, though. Andrew Mueller is on the way next with the Foreign Desk Explainer.
2: You are listening to Monocle Radio in association with Chanel Watches. The silhouette of the J12 watch sets itself apart with its clean, precise lines. Yet once worn, it is its softness that stands out. Polished with diamond powder, the highly resistant ceramic that adorns it entirely feels as smooth as silk against the skin. A sensory appeal, painstakingly perfected for over a quarter of a century, that reveals the watchmaking excellence of Chanel. An invincible softness that becomes one with whomever wears it. Chanel Watches, official timekeeper of Monocle Radio.
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Hello and welcome to Studio One here in Midori House in London. I'm Anita Riota taking over the mic from the lovely Laura Kramer. In just a moment's time, we'll be delving into Russia's Supreme Court banning the only anti-war party from standing in parliamentary elections on the Foreign Desk Explainer. Then at 1800 London time, we'll assess the day's biggest stories with our panel on the Monocle Daily. That's all ahead, plus the usual great music too. But first, here are the day's main news headlines. U.S. Envoy Jared Kushner has met with Israeli Prime Minister Benjamin Netanyahu in an effort to get his approval for a U.S.-backed peace plan for Gaza. The meeting in Jerusalem comes after Kushner held a rare meeting with Hamas's political chief in Egypt on Sunday. The U.S. military has awarded a $22.9 billion contract with Raytheon to produce Tomahawk missiles that have been depleted in the wars in Iran and Ukraine. Raytheon says the contract will allow it to boost production to 1,000 missiles per year over the next 7 years. French Prime Minister Sébastien Lecornu has announced $12 million in immediate aid for southwest regions of the country affected by wildfires this summer, saying the total cost of relief measures could total more than 100 million euros. The fires have this week spread to neighboring Belgium, which is still racing to extinguish the country's biggest modern-day wildfire. And finally, Brazilian President Lula holds a slight lead over his right-wing challenger, Flavio Bolsonaro. This according to a new poll released today as the two politicians officially begin campaigning for presidential elections. Those are today's headlines here on Monocle Radio.

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1: Next month, Russians will vote in parliamentary elections. Up for grabs are all 450 seats of the State Duma, Russia's rubber stamp parody of the United States House of Representatives, the United Kingdom's House of Commons, or whatever lower house of a bicameral assembly you're having yourself. This election will be won, like every State Duma election this century, by the United Russia Party. Current chair, former Russian President Dmitry Medvedev, ultimate authority, current Russian President Vladimir Putin. Russian elections are not elections, as the word is understood in most ostensible democracies, i.e. contests in which the candidates pitch their ideas and themselves to the electorate, then await the judgment of their fellow citizens vis-à-vis who they prefer to be governed by. Russian elections are more like Christmas in most nominally Christian countries, i.e. a ritual which is generally observed, largely participated in with enthusiasm ranging from grudging acquiescence to irritable reluctance, and the philosophical underpinnings of which are seriously believed in by few. Anyway, as things stand, United Russia occupies 315 of the Duma's 450 seats, and 50 more are occupied by parties supportive of United Russia. Of the remaining 85, 10 are presently vacant, 18 are held by independents and the relative liberals of the New People Party, and 57 by the Communist Party. Where the big issue of the moment is concerned, the New People Party may not be exactly for the war in Ukraine, but are not volubly against it, and the Communist Party, in the noblest traditions of their ilk, are more interested in fighting with each other than in whoever Russia may happen to be fighting. It may therefore seem, or at least would seem, in an actual democracy, that there is a gap in the market for a party willing to make the case that it might be worth rethinking a war which has cost perhaps 1.5 million casualties, hundreds of billions of dollars, such international standing as Russia still possessed, and shows no sign of delivering a glorious victory, more than 4 years into what was supposed to have been a 72-hour operation, perhaps 96 hours. As if the traffic lights were against them. That gap was to have been filled by Yabloko, the only legal registered Russian political party which opposes the misadventure in Ukraine. As of a decision by Russia's Supreme Court earlier this week, however, such anti-war voters as there may be are out of options. Yabloko have been disqualified. We will get presently to the reasons for this, and they are worth sticking around for, especially for aficionados of absurd authoritarian overreach, seriously the kind of stuff which might have been scribbled out of a first draft by Nikolai Gogol as way too oversold to be effective satire. But first, some context, specifically some explanation vis-à-vis who Yabloko even are. Yabloko, it's Russian for apple, actually have quite a history. The party gestated in the early 1990s, in that giddy post-Cold War period when hope was afoot that Russia was going to get with the program and become another European democracy, that it would join the West rather than become the Wild West. Yabloko did have some electoral success during the 1990s, peaking in the Duma election of 1995, in which they won 45 seats. The 21st century, the hegemon of Vladimir Putin, has been less kind. A Yabloko deputy has not sat in the Duma since 2007. Yabloko have nevertheless kept dutifully turning up and plan to do so again this year for all the good it was likely to do them. They had already been subject to considerable official harassment. Some members had been preemptively banned from standing, and Deputy Leader Maxim Kruglov sentenced to 7 years on the salt pile for social media posts criticizing Russia's conduct in Ukraine. Opinion polls had mostly placed Yabloko in the 1-2% range, though it's always hard to know how seriously to take opinion polling in Russia.
2: Good afternoon.
3: Hello, fellow citizen, whose address I clearly have.
2: How do we intend to vote in the forthcoming charade, being staged to further entrench the rule of a man infamous for a vindictive attitude towards those who oppose him?
1: However, some Russian media reports, albeit reports in the kind of Russian media which can't base itself in Russia anymore, suggest that some more recent polling conducted since Ukrainian drones began incinerating Russian retail warehouses had put Yabloko at around 5 or 6%, i.e. over the threshold which might get them a seat or two in the Duma. Said reports further suggest a relationship between this modest uptick and Yabloko's picturesque disqualification. For Yabloko's ambitions, such as they may have been thwarted by another small party. Rodina, a faction of feral hyper-nationalists with one seat in the Duma, lodged a complaint that Yabloko supported the international LGBT movement, whatever that even is, and seriously, that Yabloko party patriarch Grigory Yavlinsky was guilty of copyright infringement, including the charge that he had, in a recent interview, quoted the title of the Soviet standard May There Always Be Sunshine, composed circa 1962 by Arkady Ostrovsky and Lev Oshanin, kind of the Burt Bacharach and Hal David of the USSR, and a hit for Tamara Miansarova, among others. If it's any help to the lawyers preparing Yabloko's appeal, here is President Putin infringing the copyright of another song called The Girls Are Standing.
3: Мы с вами демографические вопросы обсуждаем регулярно. 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
1: It's by Alexander Kolka and Kim Rizhov, sort of the Carole King and Jerry Goffin of the USSR, and a hit circa 1966 for Maria Pakomenko. That the grounds for the disqualification of Yabloko are patently absurd is, of course, part of the point. Authoritarians of all kinds understand that little defeats the spirit of people, like nonsense dressed up as seriousness. For Monocle Radio, I'm Andrew Muller.
0: That was the Foreign Desk Explainer. 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We've got music coming up right after this.
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0: Let's kick things off in Portugal. Here's Napa.

can be.

0: Your Monocle Radio Classic for the hour takes us to France. That was Préface. Don't go anywhere. We're off to Sao Tome and Principe next.
1: I mean, it's one of the best things about owning the brand outright and not having to worry about investors is that, you know, if we want to have girls smoking all over the pajamas, we can. 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

0: an artist I got on to the Monocle Global Playlist, which is always so delicious when Fernando Augusto Pacheco agrees with you. That was Naika with All My Life. Stick with us here on Monocle Radio. At the top of the hour, we'll indulge in a full 60 minutes of the Monocle Global Playlist.
1: You're listening to Monocle Radio in association with Chanel Watches. The strength of the Caliber 12.1 manufacture movement lies in its uncompromising robustness. Yet it is the infinite smoothness with which it delivers the seconds that guarantees the J12's flawless chronometric precision. Visible behind is a perfectly circular oscillating weight and 191 meticulously assembled components, reflecting the prowess of the Caliber 12.1. The embodiment of Chanel's watchmaking excellence with understated strength. Chanel Watches, official timekeeper of Monocle Radio.
0: It's midnight in Singapore, 1800 in Zurich, 1700 here in London, and midday in Toronto. That's the time on Monocle Radio, brought to you by Chanel Watches. Hello from Studio One here in Midori House in London. I'm Anita Riota with you here on Monocle Radio. In an hour's time, we'll be live from right here in Midori House to unpack the day's biggest stories on the Monocle Daily. Then we'll join Andrew Muller again for this week's edition of The Foreign Desk. All that's ahead on Monocle Radio, but first, here are the day's main news stories. U.S. Envoy Jared Kushner has met with Israeli Prime Minister Benjamin Netanyahu in an effort to get his approval for a U.S.-backed peace plan for Gaza. The meeting in Jerusalem comes after Kushner held a rare meeting with Hamas's political chief in Egypt on Sunday. The U.S. military has awarded a $22.9 billion contract with Raytheon to produce Tomahawk missiles that have been depleted in the wars in Iran and Ukraine. Raytheon says the contract will allow it to boost production to 1,000 missiles per year over the next 7 years. French Prime Minister Sébastien Lecornu has announced $12 million in immediate aid for southwest regions of the country affected by wildfires this summer, saying the total cost of relief measures could total more than 100 million euros. The fires have this week spread to neighboring Belgium, which is still racing to extinguish the country's biggest modern-day wildfire. And finally, Brazilian President Lula holds a slight lead over his right-wing challenger, Flavio Bolsonaro. This according to a new poll released today as the two politicians officially begin campaigning for presidential elections. Those are today's headlines here on Monocle Radio.

Now, let's get into our music hour. We're going to kick things off in Germany with maybe my favorite artist now to introduce. Here's Horse Girl.

0: That was Sam Rufilo taking us to Italy. Don't go anywhere, we're off to the US next.
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0: 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Here's Sheryl Crow.

0: That was Duran Jones and the Indications with Sea Gets Hotter. Don't go anywhere. More music from all over the globe coming up next.
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0: 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Here's Jazzinho.

0: We headed stateside there for Feel the Real. Stick with us because in just a moment's time, you get to enjoy the live broadcasting of the Monocle Daily from right here in Midori House.
1: You're listening to Monocle Radio in association with Chanel Watches. 7 times stronger than steel, the J12 ceramic is unmatched in its resistance to abrasions over time. Yet its greatest strength lies in its softness. Polished with diamond powder, it feels as smooth as silk against the skin. Combined with the Caliber 12.1 manufacture movement, the exceptional material embodies all the expertise and cutting-edge technology of Chanel watchmaking. An invincible softness that becomes one with whomever wears it. Chanel Watches, official timekeeper of Monocle Radio.
2: It's 1 a.m. in Beijing, 1900 in Berlin, 1800 here in London, and midday in Dallas. That's the time on Monocle Radio, brought to you by Chanel Watches. The world's best universities named. Will there ever be a break on the transatlantic lock on the top 10? Are electric vehicles overhauling combustion engine heritage and the hegemon of the interminable chart topper? I'm Andrew Muller. The Monocle Daily starts now. Hello and welcome to the Monocle Daily, coming to you from our studios here at Midori House in London. I'm Andrew Muller. My guests, Mark Earls and Alex von Tonselman, will discuss the day's big stories. And we'll hear from Nate Suarez, co-author of a new book attempting to warn that we may, as a species, presently be building the thing which will destroy us. Stay tuned, all that and more coming up right here on the Monocle Daily. This is the Monocle Daily. I'm Andrew Muller, and I am joined today by Mark Earls, consultant on marketing, communications, and behavior change, and writer of Herd, How to Change Mass Behavior by Harnessing Our True Nature, and by Alex von Tonselman, historian, author, and screenwriter. Hello to you both.
3: Hello.
2: Mark, last time you were here, you were going to go to Ireland to talk about hair care. You have now returned from Ireland where you talked about hair care. How did it go?
4: Well, it went as well as can be expected, given that I'm not an expert on hair care. But I did meet some lovely people. The island's
2: leading... You can say that now, of course.
4: Of course, yeah. But they paid me, so I'm fine.
2: You've sent the invoice. Yeah,
4: yeah, and it's been paid. I'm happy with that. No, they were lovely people, and they were the island's leading salon owners who are wondering about how they can continue to charge people money for the expensive colour treatments that are essential to a lady's life.
2: And I mean, surely the answer is that people will still keep paying exorbitant amounts for these treatments, or are people not so keen anymore? This is a genuine question, not my area of expertise.
4: Neither mine, but it seems that about 70% of hairdressers in UK and Ireland are now working freelance and not in salons. So that's a big challenge to the business owners. So how do they get people to come to the salon to have this stuff done, whatever else they may do? And I don't know if you've noticed, but YouTube now has just about any thing you want to do, it will show you how to do it very quickly for yourself without using any expert. So there's that problem for them as well.
2: Alex, you are about to do something which just sounds pleasingly 1970s jet set. You're going to Barbados.
3: I know. It is a bit sort of retro in that respect.
2: This is like having Princess Margaret on the show.
3: I mean, very similar. I mean, hopefully slightly less drunk at this point and not smoking up in the studio. Basically traded in all my air miles. Because I'm writing a book, I wanted to go somewhere where there wasn't too much to do. Mm-hmm. So the idea is every morning I'll do 2 to 3 hours of writing.
2: No, you won't.
3: We'll see how that goes. And then I'm on holiday after that.
2: I mean, this is of all the most self-deluded things I've ever heard from an author, Alex. This is, and I obviously include myself in that. That's up there. That is way up there.
3: Let's see what happens when I get back.
2: I'm going to go to a sunny Caribbean island and do a solid morning's work every day.
4: Possibly go wrong.
2: Yeah, exactly. I look forward upon your return, Alex, to hearing read to us the 87 words you compose while you are there. But we will commence tonight's show with the ivy-clad halls of academia, as the numbers are in re the ARWU, or Academic Ranking of World Universities. It is, as usual, dominated by the United States and the United Kingdom, between them filling all the top 10 places and 17 of the top 20. We will have more from our panel shortly, but first we're joined by Guy Standing, Professorial Research Associate at SOAS here in London, and author of Human Capital, The Tragedy of the Education Commons. Guy, what is the United States and the United Kingdom's secret here?
5: Well, first of all, thank you for this, but I think rankings are for the birds, quite honestly. The fact is that millions and millions of dollars are spent on big universities in the United States and in Britain. And we experience a citations problem in that the rankings that are given are based on citations in prominent journals. And most of the prominent journals in most of the subjects are in the English language and dominated very much by American journals. What is really interesting about these new rankings is how rapidly the Chinese universities are rising in the ranks, and it's led by, you know, the one that's risen three places to number 18 this year, and Peking University has risen dramatically as well. And overall, the story of all of these rankings, because they're not the only rankings to take place, have shown that the Chinese universities, despite having far fewer resources and background in Mandarin and obviously other Chinese languages, are coming up. Now, Nature, the scientific journal, did a ranking in December last year of the top research universities in the world for material sciences. And the top 21 positions were Chinese universities. And that 59 of the top 100 were Chinese, and only 18 American universities got in. Now, in the course of doing the research for my book, I gave invited lectures in 155 universities, including most of the top American universities. And the reality is, you have to agree with Elon Musk. I don't often agree with him, but he said that the American system is teaching mediocrity. And it's teaching it, but it has a transfer system, a bit like football teams. They pay huge amounts to celebrity researchers to get them to transfer to their universities. They hardly have to do any teaching at all. They're just paid for their names and for their citations. And we have a situation, I'm afraid, where the mediocrity of the leading universities is now coming together with some censorship. The biggest university in the United States, University of Texas, has just banned the teaching of Plato's Symposium to philosophy undergraduates. And we're seeing a real crisis in the quality of education. We're seeing a lot of churning. In the British case, we now find, as I've reported in my book, that only 40% of the tuition fees of undergraduates is actually spent on tuition.
2: So, Guy, is there potential?
5: Money is spent on recruiting and branding and things like that.
2: Is there then potentially an argument that rankings of this sort foster a certain amount of complacency among the big transatlantic universities, that they just think we are the top 20, etc., we'll be there forever?
5: That's precisely what's happening. And of course, you see banners at various universities saying which rank they are and so on. But the reality is that the standards are going down. There are lots and lots of evidence that functional literacy is declining. The amount of time devoted to reading, the amount of time devoted to actual research is going down. And in the United States case, they've benefited from what's called the Bayh-Dole Act of 1980, which effectively said that any research done in universities, federally funded, government funded, could be turned into intellectual property and privatized. And that has given the American universities an incredible advantage, which has led to a collapse in research in major corporations in the United States. And finally, indicative of the actual decline, is a huge number of the most successful entrepreneurs in the United States have dropped out of university because they weren't getting anything from being in university. That includes Sam Altman, that includes Mark Zuckerberg, Steve Jobs, Bill Gates, most famously. They all dropped out because they weren't getting a good education. So I think these rankings are a bit of inertia, a bit of a fraud, in the sense that they're basically saying those institutions that have most money and most access to journals will be in those top positions for a long, long time. But the interesting story, as I started my comments with, is that the Chinese universities are improving dramatically. And all over the world, academics like myself are recognizing that and feeling it. And it's very encouraging in a sense.
2: Guy Standing at SOAS, thank you for joining us. You can read an essay by Guy in the September issue of Monocle, which is on a newsstand near you on Thursday. Let's bring our panel back in. Alex, you probably haven't got any especially firm views on the subject of academia, I wouldn't have thought.
3: Oh, none that couldn't be switched around for a bit of extra funding. yes, I mean, I sort of think the thing is about lists like this, I agree with Guy very much that actually this is a sort of system that can be gamed in a way. Mm-hmm. It's quite, I mean, however you assess it, there's always a kind of a bias towards a certain type of university that can game that system. And I think probably you could get a very, very good education at any of these universities or any other were you to put any effort into that yourself. Because one crucial point about university education is that by that point in your academic career, you have to be quite self-starting. And mm-hmm. it very much depends what you put in. It's not like, you know, school where they're going to push you through it. I mean, you know, if you don't turn up, then you don't do the work. So straightforward and simple. To write your essays.
2: So you have pretty much described my own attempt at tertiary education right there. I didn't turn up and I didn't do the work and therefore dropped out twice.
3: You and Sam Altman.
2: Well, yeah, me and Sam Altman, peas in a pod. Mark, is there a thing, though, where the universities in the top 10, and it is the usual suspects, there's at least as much, it's not just about the education, it's about being able to say, as they always do, I went to University X, Y or Z.
4: Yes, I'd like to be able to say that too. I went to the University of Oxford. But, you know, it is about prestige. Mm. That's what people are buying when they choose to go to a particular university. They sweat to get to there because it's a great marker of their success. Their parents are very proud, their family, their school. They win lots of prizes. It's wonderful. It's a prestige thing. And later on in life, it becomes important, partly as a prestige marker, but also because you meet people that you might not otherwise meet at that point, and later on you'll meet them again. And so you're part of a larger network. And this is the old boys club that we've often moaned about, I think.
2: But are standards, do you think, Alex, because this is, in theory, the important bit is the actual education you get at one of these places. Do you subscribe to the view that certainly in this country that standards are slipping, and I guess certainly in the United States, where you have seen the last decade or so dominated by an administration which is just outright hostile to universities?
3: I think that's quite a big issue. And actually, the government in the UK is also very hostile to universities, which has been a consistent problem. For instance, insisting that foreign students need to go in the immigration statistics. If mm-hmm. you were to remove those, universities could recruit a great deal more from overseas, thus funding themselves much more effectively for no cost to the British taxpayer. However, the government seems immune to this argument, I think because they have a sort of reflexive idea that universities are inherently elite. Of course, they've actually been, in the 20th century, one of the great engines for social movement. Mm-hmm. Far from that. So there is a sort of strange thing where both the US and the UK, although they're still sort of these big institutions, are at the top, and, you know, we can all kind of name them. There are actually a lot of good institutions at a lower level that I think are being starved by governments and sort of successively, and governments of the right and the left, actually, for their different reasons. I would also agree very much with what Mark said, that I think the prestige marker aspect is very important. I mean, you can get a fabulous education, as I said earlier, at really any university. If you've got a good tutor and if you invest your own time and effort, you can absolutely do that. But it's the people you meet if you go to Harvard, Stanford, MIT, Oxford, Cambridge, you know, these sorts of places that I think often make the biggest difference to your social mobility.
2: And is that the reason, Mark, that despite the, you know, the vast improvements, especially of Chinese universities, Chinese families who can afford to do so would still rather send their kids to school in the US or the UK? There's something like 150,000 Chinese students in the UK, for example.
4: I think that's exactly it. I mean, I live just the other side of UAL, the, you know, the Combined London Arts part of the University of London, and it's full of Asian students. It's full because it just makes financial sense for the university, and they're there because it's an incredible prestige thing that they can then take back whatever else they do with their lives, whether or not they ever leave China or Korea or wherever else again. They've done this thing in London at this prestige university.
2: Well, to China now, where the good times appear to be ebbing for Mercedes-Benz and other German car manufacturers who assumed that prestige would always be a contender against price. They are learning the hard way that where electric vehicles in particular are concerned, the cachet of a heritage brand seems to come a distant second to value, especially when Chinese EV manufacturers are catching up on quality. Mercedes-Benz recently tried to arrest the slide by partnering with McDonald's and promoting an image in which the three-pointed star on the bonnet of a CLA was replaced with a silver cheeseburger. Whatever benefit may have accrued to McDonald's, it did Mercedes-Benz little good. In the first half of 2026 in China, they shifted barely 1,100 new cars. Mark, marketing, etc., your department, are you astonished that sticking a hamburger on a car didn't work?
4: Astonished? No. I said, when I came across this story, I thought of the conversation, the phone call that was had from Stuttgart to Shanghai or wherever Mercedes-Benz China is based. So what were you doing? What did you think you were doing? We are Mercedes. We are one of the great prestige organisations in the world, great brands. We are about the ultimate in engineering. That's what we're just... Mercedes and McDonald's. Why did you think... Now, I know from a marketing practitioner's perspective that you want partners to go to market when you go into a place you've not got much established footprint. You want partners, people who will help you bring in new audiences. But McDonald's? Seriously?
2: Yeah, this does strike me as one of those instances. I mean, Mark mentions that there would have been a conversation, Alex. I find myself thinking a lot in all sorts of contexts about the fact that there's a meeting. There will have been a meeting. And it strikes me that a lot of meetings take place without that one person at the table willing to say, sorry, what?
3: I mean, it is, you can sort of imagine quite a comic scene, can't you? I mean, it really is a what were you thinking? I think, you know, and this is a thing that also, I think, when you come to something like these car brands, I mean, actually, China is really making some excellent cars now. If people want a quality car in China, there's plenty of very, very good, well-made local brands they can buy. I think with Mercedes, you know, with any kind of imported brand like that, a European brand, American brand, anything that's high-end, surely the thing to do, you know, and I mean, I'm sitting opposite a great marketer, but even to a Luddite like me, even to a sort of, you know, completely non-marketing person like me, you think lean into that luxury, that prestige, the idea that this is exclusive, that it's high-end, that it's, you know, a prestige foreign product, much like sending your children to Stanford or Harvard, you know?
4: I think that's exactly right, exactly right. I was thinking about my time working with drinks brands who were struggling when the Chinese market opened up, struggling with the idea of selling a $350 bottle of blend of malt whiskey to a Chinese audience who would mix it with green tea. And that's because they don't understand, they haven't bothered to understand the culture they're going into. So if you are a prestige brand, like Mercedes undoubtedly is in the rest of the world. You have to understand the culture you're going into. What do they see as prestige and how can you use that? McDonald's sure ain't it.
2: But just to follow that up, Mark, are we reaching that kind of tipping point at which China itself is becoming kind of a prestige brand? Because I've certainly lived long enough, and I suspect you have as well, that I can remember when phrases like made in Japan and made in Korea were punchlines.
4: Yeah.
2: They were a joke. That was what you said when you wanted to suggest something was cheap and tacky and would fall apart. Those are both now absolute bywords for rock solid quality. Are we seeing the same thing happening with made in China?
4: We are seeing the same things happening in China, and it's when we move out things like apparel
2: or
4: things made of plastic. Engineering things, technology things are definitely moving that way. And what's interesting with the EV technology introduction is that it is a new technology which allows people to think differently about this.
2: And so they're not as wound up in the sort of heritage of Audi or Porsche.
4: Yeah, absolutely. If you're Audi and Porsche, you listen really, you tune the exhaust so that you can, this is the roar of the car, right? And this is, you know, this is something that if you don't have this, if you don't have that technology and you're selling something new that doesn't have that roar, you're lost.
2: I mean, Alex, this is obviously pretty grim news for German manufacturers in China. Should they be starting to worry about what's happening in Europe? Chinese cars are now 14.2% of the European market and climbing. Should the EU just tariff the absolute bejeebers out of them in an attempt to save Europe's car manufacturers while they still can?
3: Well, tariffs are quite popular these days. I mean, that is a road they could go down. I think probably it's about leaning into what they do well rather than trying to cover every possible base. I mean, you know, like I say, there are some very, very good cars being manufactured in China right now. The fact is, if you're just going on quality for price, they're probably going to do very well. But what can a Mercedes or another high-end car give you that that can't? Well, certain prestige. Yes, the engineering ought to be brilliant. It ought to be working fabulously well. Perhaps a product built to last. Sort of luxury touches, leather seats, sort of this sort of stuff. And I think, you know, and probably also environmental benefits as well, I would say, is another big thing that could be looked at. You know, because, you know, with obviously a lot of European minds, particularly after this summer, possibly turning to environmental consequences of driving, perhaps people will think more about, you know, paying a bit more for a car that has better eco-credentials, for instance, whether that's...
4: Here's another thing that I think is fundamental. The German automotive industry and a lot of European businesses and American businesses need to think about going into somewhere like China. You perhaps need to accept you're going to sell less. You're not going to be the majority player. You're not going to be the market leader. So if you're going to sell less, you need to sell it for more. And that's where the prestige and the reputation stuff is so important, and understanding the culture stuff. Don't go in there expecting that you're going to sell 30,000 CLAs if you're a Mercedes.
2: Just finally, Mark, if you are a prestige brand like Mercedes-Benz, BMW, Audi, Porsche, do you get kind of confined by that? Because it has occurred to me more than once, sitting in the back seat of a still miraculously functioning Mercedes-Benz in some of the least hospitable places you could possibly drive a car, that this is how I would sell Mercedes-Benz. The fact that their cars are the taxi of choice in, I mean, places I've ridden in Mercedes-Benzes, Gaza, Lebanon, Libya, Mali, just extraordinary difficult and dangerous places. And yet these cars, some of them built in the 60s and 70s, are still working.
4: I think that's a wonderful way to think about it. And, you know, Land Rover have in the past done the same thing with their all-terrain. Toyota have done something with their SUVs as well. So I think it's a great idea. The thing is to actually probably sell less new. and not make it. The other flip side of that is to actually have scarcity, the old velvet rope thing. This is not available. We're not selling this to you. You can buy it from us under certain conditions.
2: Well, to the pop charts now, which on both sides of the Atlantic have been dominated in recent months by especially persistent number ones. In the UK, Sam Fender and Olivia Dean's Rain Me In has topped the pops for several million years. In the United States, Ella Langley's Choosin' Texas has done much the same. More on this from our panel shortly, but first, here is Monocle's pop charts desk chief, Fernando Augusto Pacheco.

Rain Me In by Sam Fender and Olivia Dean broke an impressive record at the UK singles chart, topping it for 21 weeks. It is the UK's longest running number one single, and it's still there. I know a lot of people are playing it cool, saying they never heard of it, but come on, it's being played in supermarkets, taxis and so on. And you know what? I think it's a lovely, gentle song that deserves its share of success by two very talented British musicians. What's the secret of a number one song? That's the difficult part to decipher. The streaming era favors fewer hits, and they tend to stay on top of the charts for longer. Contrast that with the late 90s, early noughties, for example, where we saw a non-stop succession of different number one songs every week. One thing I'll tell you, Rain Me In was not necessarily a shoe-in to be the song of the summer. It was released over a year ago, and in many ways it had a spontaneous, organic growth. It only reached the summit of the chart after 35 weeks. In the United States, another song had a similar level of success. It was another surprise hit. Ella Langley's addictive country track, Choosing Texas, still number one in the world's biggest music market for 17 weeks. It is already the fourth longest leading song of all time. As much as the algorithms try to dictate what we listen or enjoy, it warms my heart that the surprise hit didn't die. For Monocle Radio, I'm Fernando Augusto Pacheco.

0: Thank you, Fernando. Let's bring our panel back in now. Alex, I will now out myself as one of those people that Fernando insists are pretending they've never heard either of those songs. Until literally just then, I had not knowingly ever heard either of those songs. Does that demonstrate that, I know this is not an original thought, but a number one hit's not what it was, is it?
1: I don't think it is, no. I mean, I do remember, you know, being a child in the 1980s and everybody clustering around the TV to watch Top of the Pops and find out what was number one that week. And I think probably this is just an example of how those sorts of shared experiences when, you mm-hmm. know, you had scheduled television, four channels, this sort of thing, have basically disappeared now. That we do live in a world which is much... I mean, I couldn't tell you what's been Christmas number one for about the past 10 years.
0: Also, people used to have to physically go out and buy the record.
1: Absolutely.
0: I'm not sure streaming really counts.
1: Is it all just cheating?
2: Exactly. Don't tell the PRS,
0: it's all honestly. Cheating. I mean, Mark, this is not comparable, is it, really, with Bryan Adams' Reign of Terror in 1991 or Wet, Wet, Wet, similar thing in 1994. Those were respectively

0: paying for it. It just comes. It comes at us all the time. And so it doesn't count the same way, I don't think, in the impact that it has on the culture. What's interesting, the patterns underneath, statistical patterns, are still the same.
1: Did you know, Alex, that Reg Presley, out of the Troggs, who wrote Love Is All Around, that Wet, Wet, Wet had that enormous hit with, spent some of the money researching crop circles?
2: Oh, good for him.
0: He's a fine man.
2: Well, what a wonderful use of a large, unexpected fortune.
1: Exactly. What a just a spectacular waste of absolutely everybody's time. See, the thing is with those number ones, Mark, and I don't know if this applies so much now because you can be just vaguely curious and press play and there it is. I do recall wondering during both of those hegemons of Bryan Adams and Wet, Wet, Wet, who are the people who at about week 13 are going, you know what, I'm going to buy it. Yeah. I mean, did they suddenly get enthusiastic or had their will just been broken?
0: I want to know too. There's a social scientist, Frank Bass, who demonstrated how things like this spread through populations over time, and he shows that it's about copying. And so we start with, you know, we might have heard the terms of early adopter. So some people have to start somewhere. And then the next lot of people are people who have seen those people doing that thing or buying that song or singing that, and then they copy it. And then another bunch of people copy those people. And so by the time you get to week 13 of this kind of thing, going, everyone else seems to be doing it. Everyone seems to be doing this, and why haven't I got a copy of this to play at home? So that's where week 13 crew come in. And then, of course, there are people who are the really late adopters who you go, what have you been doing?
1: I think with either of those records, you could ask anybody who bought either of them at any point exactly that question. We did want to conclude by asking you both each in turn. I will ask you first, Alex, if you have a particular summer smasheroo that you cannot get out of your head, and if you would just explain yourself somewhat, we will then subject our listeners to a bit of it.
2: Dear listeners, yes, I've actually been completely obsessed with a cover of a song. The song is Golden from the hit film K-pop Demon Hunters, which is sort of in an unsingably high register, but it's been covered by the band Portugal the Man in a folkish way, which I can sing along to.

0: That sounds, Alex, like it's about someone's about to shout 1, 2, 3, 4, and then it's going to get going. Does that happen? Or
1: sort of. Yeah, there's a lot of strings.
0: Okay.
1: I do love some strings.
0: Mark, you have one.
2: I'm really sorry about this one. I was. this just proves that what
0: always,
2: other people are doing.
0: Apologies in advance. Yeah.
2: I mean, I know your love of good music, Andrew. So apologies in advance for this one.
0: Because we're not about to hear any.
2: We're not about to hear. I was stuck in a car in Calabria for a week with someone who is the UK's number one Italo disco fan, and this.
0: That sounds like the first line of a Lloyd Cole song.
2: Yeah, I'm afraid it's Supernature.
0: Okay.

0: Quite strong Jeff Lynne's War of the Worlds soundtrack vibes there.
1: Strange Italian sci-fi space age thing, yeah, sorry.
0: Yeah, dreadful.
2: I love it.
1: Wasn't my choice.
0: And absolutely no disrespect if he's listening to Lloyd Cole. Big fan. He has, in fact, been a guest here at Monocle Radio and perhaps one day will again. Mark Earls and Alex von Tunzelman, thank you both for joining us. Finally, on today's show, humankind has spent centuries building machines that can do things we cannot do or cannot be bothered to do. What we haven't done before is build machines which can do things we cannot even think of. Machines, that is, which cast doubt over who in this relationship is actually in control. We are doing exactly that now, however, with consequences unknowable. The pessimistic scenario is starkly scary. Sketched in a new book by Eliezer Yudkowsky and Nate Soares called If Anyone Builds It, Everyone Dies, The Case Against Superintelligent AI. I spoke to Nate earlier and began by asking about the difference between these

0: super intelligent AI he describes in his book and what we already have available today.
1: Much smarter and much more able to act on longer time horizons to achieve, you know, difficult tasks. Like today, an AI can write an essay for you, but it can't carry out a whole science experiment. It can help a scientist consider what drugs to trial, but it can't cure cancer all on its own. Like right now, AIs are maybe comparable-ish to a PhD student helping out.
0: Mm-hmm.
1: They're not comparable to humanity as a whole developing its own civilization from scratch, right? But that's where these companies are trying to go.
0: How far from that sort of intelligence do you think they are in terms of timeline?
1: It's very hard to say on timelines. You know, when Leo Szilard invented the nuclear chain reaction, he was able to say, I think that this is going to change the world, that there will be nuclear weapons, that there will be nuclear energy. He was not able to say, and the United States will make it in 1945. Right? With scientific predictions, it's often much easier to know what will happen than to know when. With AI, it could be that large language models will never get that smart and that they're a bit of a dead end and that we'll need some scientific breakthrough like the one that led to large language models in the first place. And you know, that breakthrough, for all we know, it could take 6 years. Like the breakthrough that led to large language models sort of came out of nowhere, and those things are hard to predict. But for all we know, we need one breakthrough, maybe we need two, and then we have 12 years. And it's not actually true that breakthroughs come on a six-year schedule, so who really knows? Or alternatively, it could be that these large language models aren't a dead end and that scaling them up by a factor of 10 makes them smart enough. You know, a human brain is only 3 to 4 times larger than a chimpanzee brain,
0: mm-hmm.
1: and they're very similar, but that 3 to 4 times difference is enough that humans can walk on the moon and chimpanzees are just hanging out in the trees. So it's very hard to say. And, you know, maybe for all we know, this summer, the AIs could start to get good at automated AI research. And then the AIs could start making smarter AIs that start making smarter AIs. And it could all happen very fast. So do we have 3 months or 12 years? I just don't know.
0: But it is, whatever the timeline is, your contention that it is by definition dangerous, that there isn't possibly a good outcome to this.
1: I mean, there's possibly a good outcome. It's a very narrow target to hit. It's a little bit like trying to have alchemists turn lead into gold. We do actually know how to turn lead into gold now with modern technology. You can actually bombard lead with neutrons in just the right way to turn it into gold. But if you went back to the year 1100 and you spoke to the alchemists and they were like, are you saying it's impossible to turn lead into gold? I'm saying, well, no, but you don't have a shot. There's a way to do this, but these guys are just sort of growing these mines that they don't understand. If you ask them, they're like, yeah, we don't know what's going on in there. We're just sort of training this stuff on a ton of data, and then we're like training it to do really good at solving problems, and it can do that, but we don't really know how or why. And if you just sort of scale it up to superintelligence without knowing what you're doing, you don't really have a chance.
0: The book does, in its middle section, posit sort of a nightmare scenario involving a company, obviously fictional, called Galvanic, which builds something called Sable, which develops not just a mind of its own, but a vastly superior mind of its own, and through various means sets about our destruction. Apologies if there's a spoiler there. The question I think that will occur to a lot of people is, why can't it be stopped? We built it, surely we can unbuild it or thwart it?
1: It can be stopped in some sense. The book title does start with if, and the winning move is not to play. If we don't build it, it can't harm us. But once you have a mind much smarter than ours, once you have the ability to automate the development of new technology, the ability to automate development of infrastructure, the ability to automate sort of escaping and proliferating and making copies of yourself and making yourself smarter and running yourself faster, once you can automate all of those things, the issue is that the opponent is smart and smarter than us. And there's lots of places to hide on the internet. There's lots of people who will do things for money. You know, there's already websites like rentahuman.ai where AI agents can pay humans to do things for them. There's sort of all these ways that a very smart entity could escape or befriend people. There's all sorts of humans that are trying to make automated robot factories that can build robots that can make more robot factories, right? It just needs to sort of befriend them and help them. Like, there's just so many ways for a much smarter entity to make it hard to turn off, to make it hard for you to find it, to make it so you can't turn it off without you know, shutting down the whole internet and willingly going back to the pre-electronic era. It's not that this is impossible. It's that we'd better avoid this track before making a superintelligence that opposes us.
0: Just on that thought, though, I always acknowledge it is best to be prepared for the worst. But would such an intelligence necessarily harbor malicious designs towards us? Is there any chance at all it might decide it quite likes us, it wants to cure all our diseases and end all our wars?
1: You know, it probably wouldn't harbor malice, and it probably also wouldn't harbor, you know, love, because it turns out that malice and love are both these like very small targets in the space of all the possible strange things the AI could be going for. We already sort of see in some cases when you give AIs really hard problems to solve, and you're like, here's a test to see whether you've solved the really hard problem, sometimes the AI will edit the tests to make the test easier to pass. And there are some cases where you give an AI an especially hard problem and you're like, also to be very clear, don't edit the tests. And then it will still edit the tests, but cover its tracks. Or it'll do some other thing that it was told not to do and cover its tracks. And the covering of the tracks makes it sort of clear that in some sense it knows it's not doing what you wanted, right? And the issue here is not that the AI hates us. It's not that it's malicious. It's that it has its own stuff it's pursuing. We sort of grow these things, and it turns out that they artificially want the tests to pass more than they want to do what was instructed by the user. It's not that they hate us. It's not that they love us. It's just that they, you know, maybe prefer to make these giant farms of artificial users that are easier to satisfy. If you have AIs making huge artificial user farms without caring about the sort of flesh and blood users very much anymore once they have the artificial users who are easier to please, the issue is not that they hate us any more than humans hate ants when we, you know, dig up the anthills building the skyscrapers. Just that they're building their enormous automated user farms and we die as a side effect.
0: That was Nate Soares, co-author of If Anyone Builds It, Everyone Dies, The Case Against Superintelligent AI. That book is out now. That is all for this edition of The Monocle Daily. Thanks to our panellists today, Mark Earls and Alex von Tunzelman. Thanks also to Guy Standing of SOAS and Monocle's Fernando Augusto Pacheco. The show was produced by Chris Chermak and researched by Kayleigh Martin. Our sound engineer was Elliot Greenfield. I'm Andrew Muller here in London. The Daily is back at the same time tomorrow. Thanks for listening.

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2: I'm Anita Riota, and that was The Monocle Daily. 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Up first, we're heading to Jamaica for Rochelle Jordan.

0: 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Don't go anywhere, we're off to Portugal next.
1: I think it's a very special magazine because it's a cultural magazine, but at the same time, it's very different from all the other magazines. 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

0: fastidio. 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
1: From Italy, that was Dito nella Piaga with Che Fastidio. Stick with us here on Monocle Radio. At the top of the hour, we'll bring you the Foreign Desk this week, looking at the warring factions in the Democratic Party.
2: You are listening to Monocle Radio in association with Chanel Watches. Inspired by racing yachts, the J12 reconnects with its original inspiration and its original world, water. Both immensely soothing and peaceful, yet capable of unlimited strength. It is this breadth, balance, and singularity that define the intrinsic values of the first unisex sports watch by Chanel. A sensory icon designed to transcend horizons that has shaped the world of watchmaking for more than a quarter of a century. Chanel Watches, official timekeeper of Monocle Radio.
1: It's 2 a.m. in Hong Kong, 2100 in Helsinki, 1900 here in London, and midday in Mexico City. That's a time on Monocle Radio, brought to you by Chanel Watches. Live from Midori House in Studio One, I'm Anita Riota with you here on Monocle Radio. In a moment's time, we'll tune in to the Foreign Desk, this week examining the latest Democratic primary results, what they mean for divisions within the party, and who could come out on top in November. Then I'll be handing over to Fernando Augusto Pacheco just ahead of the next hour. And after that, he'll bring you The Urbanist on how to build a city. All that's ahead, but first, here are the day's main news headlines.

U.S. Envoy Jared Kushner has met with Israeli Prime Minister Benjamin Netanyahu in an effort to get his approval for a U.S.-backed peace plan for Gaza. The meeting in Jerusalem comes after Kushner held a rare meeting with Hamas's political chief in Egypt on Sunday. The U.S. military has awarded a $22.9 billion contract with Raytheon to produce Tomahawk missiles that have been depleted in the wars in Iran and Ukraine. Raytheon says the contract will allow it to boost production to 1,000 missiles per year over the next 7 years. French Prime Minister Sébastien Lecornu has announced $12 million in immediate aid for southwest regions of the country affected by wildfires this summer, saying the total cost of relief measures could total more than 100 million euros. The fires have this week spread to neighboring Belgium, which is still racing to extinguish the country's biggest modern-day wildfire. And finally, Brazilian President Lula holds a slight lead over his right-wing challenger, Flavio Bolsonaro. This according to a new poll released today as the two politicians officially begin campaigning for presidential elections. Those are today's headlines here on Monocle Radio.

0: Now, here's the Foreign Desk.
1: In October 2008, Illinois Senator Barack Obama, the Democratic Party's nominee for the presidency of the United States, spoke at a fundraising concert in New York City. "Do not," he cautioned his audience, "underestimate the capacity of Democrats to snatch defeat from the jaws of victory. Do not underestimate our ability to screw it up." As events would shortly demonstrate, and re-demonstrate in 2012, Obama did know something about winning national elections for the Democratic Party. In three presidential elections since, however, the Democrats have either lost or nearly lost to a man Obama described as uniquely unqualified to serve as commander-in-chief. The Democratic Party faces its next major national test in November, in midterm elections. This week, primaries in six states offered a mixed picture of the party's eternal struggle for primacy between its progressive and centrist wings. The personalities and the issues change, but the parameters are constant. The progressives think the centrists are pusillanimous, ineffectual compromisers who'll do nothing with power. The centrists think the progressives are sanctimonious, posturing kooks who'll never win it. Both sides emerge from this week's primaries with reasons to celebrate and reasons to worry. In Michigan's Senate primary, rumbustious left-winger Abdul El-Sayed defeated establishment Congresswoman Haley Stevens. In Connecticut, 78-year-old 14-term centrist Congressman John Larson was beaten by more progressive former Hartford Mayor Luke Bronin, a little over half his age. There is inevitably a generational aspect to this. In Wisconsin, out-and-proud Democratic Socialist Francesca Hong, widely assumed to be cruising to victory in the gubernatorial primary, lost narrowly to David Crowley, a solid middle-of-the-roader. Is the Democratic Party on the verge of reassembling its circular firing squad? How big is the difference between winning a primary and winning an election? And how close are we to understanding who or what might win back the White House? This is the Foreign Desk.
2: At this moment in time, both wings of the party can walk away from this primary season saying that they've had serious victories.
3: We're looking for bold, aggressive centrists. We're not looking for mushy, middle moderates.
4: Right now, we're in a Republican trifecta, and the people that led us there were the very same corporate Democrats and establishment who are fear-mongering about the left and socialism.
1: You're listening to The Foreign Desk with me, Andrew Muller. Our first guest is Holly Otterbein, senior politics reporter covering the Democrats for Axios. Holly, first of all, let's think in particular about the most recent bunch of primaries we've had. Which wing of the Democratic Party do you think will be happiest with how they went?
2: You know, it's been an even draw, is the honest truth. They have had, both sides of the Democratic Party have had significant wins throughout this primary season. You even just saw it in these last two really high-profile primaries in the Midwest. In the Wisconsin governor's race that was this week, you had a pure progressive versus moderate matchup, and the moderate wins by 0.5 percentage points. Mm-hmm. Last week in the Michigan Senate race, again, pure progressive versus moderate matchup, and the progressive wins by one single point. So it seems to me that the two wings of the party almost are completely equal in terms of their power at this point. Obviously, one is insurgent and the other is sort of not. But at this moment in time, both wings of the party can walk away from this primary season saying that they've had serious victories. They've had losses as well. And both of them can kind of use this primary season as a talking point for why they think the party should carry their banner forward. It does not in any way resolve, I think, the civil war within the party over where Democrats should go from here.
1: We will be talking later in the show to other guests about the differences between those wings of the Democratic Party. But does it strike you that there is any meaningful overlap? Do the progressives and the centrists have anything in common beyond wishing somebody other than Donald Trump was president?
2: Sure, in a broad sense. They want to expand healthcare. They want to increase education funding. They want to protect civil rights. They want to defeat Trump. As you said, I think probably the thing that they share the most is wanting to defeat Trump and the Republicans. So like in broad strokes, yes. But there's obviously underneath of that a ton of disagreements.
1: do those disagreements, though, strike you as fundamental to the future direction of the Democratic Party, or are they more the sort of self-indulgent doctrinaire quibbling, which is traditional among left-wing parties, not just in the United States, but pretty much anywhere there are left-wing parties?
2: Sure, sure. You guys know this very well. Yeah, I mean, there's definitely some of that. I mean, any left-wing party, as you said, has a lot of infighting, I think, these days and historically. But I think these are real substantive differences. To just take one example, you have the debate over Israel, right? Where the progressives are very anti-Israel and moderates are not. They still support Israel. Now, that being said, even the moderates are starting to move to the left on this issue in several cases. So the left is kind of pulling the party towards them in this regard. But especially at the beginning of this year, it was a clear contrast between those two sides on Israel. You know, take another example like healthcare. The progressive left wants Medicare for all, single-payer health care, expanding Medicare for all Americans. This is one of the most important parts of their policy platform. It really drives a lot of energy within the party, and the moderate wing of the party supports slower reforms, such as increasing Obamacare subsidies, sort of tinkering to try to improve things. But there are also these sort of larger things that are driving this debate as well, right? Age is one of them. Mm. In a lot of ways, this is a generational battle. Millennials and Gen Z tend to be more progressive. Moderates tend to be older.
1: I think there still is among centrist Democrats this craving for respectable, sensible, grown-up bipartisan politics, whereas among the more progressive wing, you have a younger generation whose adult experience of politics has been defined by more than a decade of President Trump in public life, and they have become, I think we can say, accordingly rambunctious.
2: Yeah, I think that you totally hit the nail on the head. Progressives, as you said, and millennials have grown up with Trump and Gen Z as well. And I think in many ways they are imitating him. I mean, you know, they see him as a winner, for better or worse. And so Abdul El-Sayed, who just won his Michigan Senate primary, he's progressive. He does smack talk on the campaign trail that is very reminiscent of Trump. Like, it's clear that he is taking some of his notes from him. And so I do think that part of this is a stylistic difference among the generations. And I think even some moderate millennials, you know, appreciate that sort of more pugilistic tone.
1: Is it possible then that those older centrist Democrats yearning for a more seemly politics just need to understand that for the next little while, at least, while I guess the pendulum swings back, that's just not how politics is going to be conducted? That if you want to win an election against a Trumpist movement, you have to kind of get a bit Trumpist in response?
2: I mean, I think at least even more moderate millennials are making that case. I think people like Pete Buttigieg, I mean, even Kamala Harris, the former vice president, said the other day something to the effect of, we need to be willing to get pretty aggressive here. I forget exactly what her language was, but like, we need to be willing to fight dirty, essentially, right, is what she said. A very different message than, for instance, you know, Michelle Obama's old, when they go low, we go high thing, right? So I do think that like some of those more center-left voices in the party, particularly ones that are younger, are starting to make that case to the older moderates. And we'll see if they agree with that.
1: It is obviously just finally the midterms in November, which are the next big test. But one of the things they will be testing is what might be tolerable or indeed desirable in a Democratic nominee for president in 2028. In your conversations with Democrats from all sides of the party, do you sense any consensus developing, not necessarily about exactly who that should be, but what kind of candidate that might be, what age group they should represent, what wing of the party they should represent, what part of the United States they should come from?
2: Absolutely not. There's no consensus whatsoever. there's 20, 30 some candidates that are, or potential candidates that are out there making moves, and they are from all different parts of the country, different ages, different ideologies. Like, it's a clown car. It's just all over the place. So No, there is no consensus yet on that whatsoever. And that's what is going to make this 2028 primary really interesting, I think.
1: That was Holly Otterbein, senior politics reporter covering the Democrats for Axios. This is The Foreign Desk. You're listening to The Foreign Desk with me, Andrew Muller. Joining us now is Adam Frisch, Director of Electoral Programs and Finance Chair at the Welcome Party, a political action committee which supports centrist Democrats. Adam was a Democratic candidate for Congress himself in 2022 and 2024. Adam, first of all, right now, how would you characterize the schism between what we might think of as the progressive and establishment wings of the Democratic Party?
3: The Republican Party had to manage in 2015-16 when Donald Trump came into a party that was used to George Bush and Mitt Romney and John McCain. It was a big mess and a blow up there. And the Democratic Party is going through it now. There is a battle right now for sure of what's going on here. I used to tell my, you know, I'm a very, very conservative Democrat to keep it, you know, I'm on the 48-yard line of our American football field, if you will. And I used to say up to a year ago to my super liberal friends in the Democratic Party, hey, guys, we're all on the same train. We are in different cars. Let's agree at least we need a longer train to get policies to win, to get policies that we think are better than the other team, if you will. And then about 6 months ago, I'm like, oh, boy, some of these people, I think they might need to be on a different track, or I need to be on a different track. And then there were some primaries here that happened in central New York City where the DSA, the Democratic Socialist of America, really started to make their push following after the election of Mondani in New York City. And to some of these people, I'm telling my centrist friends, you know, when, to mix metaphors, Andrew, when arsonists show up at your tent, they're not looking to make it bigger. And we do have parts of our party, the DSA, some of the DSA crowd makes it very clear. They're not there to flip seats. They're not there to make the Democratic Party longer trained. They are there to push back against the Democratic Party.
1: But is the problem then, as you see it, that however long the train might get or however wide the tent might get, that you run the risk of, not for the first time in the Democratic Party's history, frightening off less committed, less interested floating voters in the election that actually counts?
3: You know, and that's fair comment. And in 2024, when Vice President Harris lost, there were two narratives that came out. And I think, and I'm going to speak for both sides because I think it's both sides have owned them. The liberal progressives blamed Harris for not being liberal progressive enough and that they stayed home. And the saying we have here is they stayed home on the couch and they did not get off the couch to go vote for Harris. The centrists made the argument that's not true, and we are burdened with data that shows that it wasn't true. What happened was people that used to vote for us don't vote for us anymore. And that's what happened. And
1: but so is that not likelier a knock on the establishment wing of the Democrats than on the progressives? Because it is the establishment wing, you could argue, did fumble the 2024 presidential election.
3: The problem is it's a pitchfork moment across the world, not just the United States. I think there's been 35 elections across the world in the past 10 years or something, and every single one of them was throw the bums out. So it's a pitchfork moment, and the centrists, we don't have pitchfork personalities, and that's just a problem. The other leg, the second leg of a three-legged stool in my mind is it's economic populism all day long, and that's just where we are. We centrists want to fix capitalism. We think the guardrails have been bad. 75% of the people that are working hard, are playing by the rules, are falling behind. And that's not just the United States phenomenon. That's happening in the UK. It's happening in Europe. It's happening in Asia. It's just happening. And those that are doing well, it's not just 17 billionaires. 25% of our country is doing very, very well. But we need to fix the guardrails of capitalism. But a growing amount of people want to blow up capitalism. And so there is this conversation. And now is not the time to say, hey, I'm here to tinker.
1: You're right to identify that this is a problem that both conservative and liberal centrists have had in recent decades, that no one really wants to listen to arguments in favor of careful incremental change, even if that's actually what's going to work. But doesn't all that sound like an admission that, rightly or wrongly, the centrist establishment part of the Democratic Party can't win at the moment?
3: Listen, centrists are the only ones that have won historically. And I mean going back to recently. I'm not saying if you run as a centrist, you're guaranteed to win, but you are guaranteed to lose if you're running as a super lefty or super progressive in the districts and the states that matter. Let's remind everyone, Andrew, we have 50 states in the country, in the United States. Everyone agrees 7 or 10 states are the only states that matter for our upper chamber, the U.S. Senate, and our presidential elections of how it works. And at the House level, we have 435 House races, of which at most 30 to 40 are in play. The other ones are set for, sadly, a really long time. But even within the most balanced state or the most balanced House, 85% of those voters are ready to vote in an election in 2064 because they're already on Team Dem or Team Republican. And so you have 15% of the voters in 15% of the areas that are up for grabs. And the vast majority of them have some type of centrist views and are not plugged into politics. They're too busy with their lives and they're not plugged into politics. And so the conversation we're having is, how do you connect with those people? But to back up what you're pushing on, we are envious and we look with admiration at the progressive people. They're very well organized. They're fired up. Again, it's pitchfork moment. When I talk about the Democratic Party as a whole, for 30 years, we've been showing up with all these cookbooks and the Republicans have been showing up with brownies. And then when I look within the Democratic Party, it is our lefty DSA people that have these brownies. Freeze the rent, free healthcare, free college. We centrists are the ones showing up with the facts of the process and the facts of the policies that matter. That's why my group Welcome is, we're looking for bold, aggressive centrists. We're not looking for mushy middle moderates. And those are two different categories within that party.
1: It's very hard to do, though, as an obviously disunited party. And the Democratic Party, I mean, everybody knows this about the Democratic Party. It eats itself alive more or less constantly. And there is now a story that the sort of centrist advocacy group, the Third Way, is getting up a $15 million fund to go after the Democratic Socialists of America. Is this just not the kind of classic Democratic infighting that always sabotages the Democrats from within? I guess the concise question is there not a better way to spend $15 million of Democratic money right now?
3: Well, those are three different questions, but two. as we look within the UK, there are what? There are a couple major parties, and then there really are 10 or 15 to make up a coalition.
1: Sure.
3: We don't have that here. We have, listen, if I was in the UK, AOC and Bernie Sanders and myself, I would not be in the same party with them. But we would end up probably building a possible coalition, maybe not always, but probably in these kind of times. And so at some point, there has to be some amount of biggish tent and there has to be some amount of long, spicy train that we're all going to get on. And we'll have to see how that plays out. One of the things that the DSA and the liberals are very good at is arguing about what they're for. And they do it in 7 sentences and 3 quotes. And that is, I mean that in a good way. They are for freezing the rent. They are for free healthcare. They are for a lot of stuff that a lot of people want. And where the Democratic Party as a whole does not do a good job of is arguing what we are for, except that nobody likes Donald Trump. What is centrism for? Because if you ask, when we have a chance to poll people and other people poll what we're doing, we do get a lot of support. And it's a lot more supportive of than what the DSA is talking about. But just like the Democratic Party, what we're able to sell and talk about is what something that we spend a lot of time, we need to communicate better, without a doubt. And we think we have the message. We're not having the right messengers. We actually think that the traditional Democratic Party has the wrong message, or the DSA has the wrong message. And so they have very good messengers. And so we will see what happens in November. But a lot of this stuff that we're going through as Democrats now, the Republicans were going through it before. And what I'm concerned about is the Republicans laughed at Donald Trump for a while. They laughed at the MAGA movement for a while. And then they got a seat at the party. And then they took over the whole restaurant. And we are, those of us centrists are watching a little bit of this movie that was made over the last 10 years. And we're like, hey, we don't think that is good for the country. And we don't think that's good for our party. And there's variations of how much do we want to fight back versus join. And those are the arguments and some of the discussions that are playing out very publicly.
1: Adam Frisch, Director of Electoral Programs and Finance Chair at the Welcome Party. Thanks for joining us. You're listening to The Foreign Desk. This is the Foreign Desk on Monocle Radio. The Democratic Party's progressive wing is also buoyed by political action committees, one of which is the Justice Democrats. Today's last guest is Usama Andrabi, the Justice Democrats Communications Director. Usama, let's start with this recent slew of primaries. What kind of encouragement and or lessons do the Justice Democrats draw from those?
4: Yeah, you know, I think this has been our most successful cycle to date. We are sending at least 7 new leftist progressive members to Congress since our founding nearly a decade ago. And I think it's a clear signal that Democratic voters in America are ready to move on from an establishment that's been bought and sold by corporate donors and billionaires and is ready to let working class candidates represent working class communities. And these candidates that we've run have really built campaigns that are movements that everyday people see themselves in and are finally really leading with an affirmative agenda that centers their most crucial needs, like the affordability crisis in America. And that looks like both fighting for things like universal health care through Medicare for All, but also fighting to end taxpayer funding for a genocide that billions of our dollars are going to every year. And connecting those dots has really ignited, I think, a movement of Democratic voters nationwide. I think we have learned a lot of lessons from how to excite the Democratic base that this past 2 years has been really frustrated with the Democratic Party and the establishment. And I think really more than anyone, we are providing a roadmap to so much of the Democratic Party and the corporate Democratic establishment about how they can win their base back.
1: I mean, a lot of that platform of yours, which includes things like canceling student debt, taxing the rich, stronger unions, Medicare for all, a lot of that sounds probably pretty mild to most of our European leaders, but obviously the American and European political spectrums, two very, very different things. You mentioned earlier that this kind of stuff excites the Democratic base, and it doubtless does, or at least a section of that base, but where are you on the conventional wisdom, which I'm sure you've heard once or twice before, that this is all very well for winning primaries, but it frightens off perhaps less committed, more mainstream voters?
4: Yeah, I've been hearing that my entire life. And yet right now, we're in a Republican trifecta led by Donald Trump and Republicans leading the House and the Senate. And the people that led us there were the very same corporate Democrats and establishment who are fear-mongering about the left and socialism and taxing the rich and giving everyone health care. That all sounds really scary to the same billionaire donors who back the corporate establishment. But I think we should be honest and look back at who got us into this mess and who we've allowed to lead the Democratic Party for so long. It is those moderate corporate Democrats who brought us to the point where we have a Donald Trump again as president. And I think just like in any other business or organization, it's time to clean up shop in the Democratic Party and not let the same people who led us here lead us out. And I think more important right now than trying to chase the mythical purple centrist moderate voter that we do every 2 to 4 years in America that are on the margins, we have a problem with our own base. If you look at the polls, poll after poll shows that the Democratic Party's own base voters are so frustrated with its leadership and find them extremely unpopular. And so before we can win people, independent voters, purple voters, we need to win our base back. And we need to excite our base that is really disaffected by this Democratic Party. And we can do that by showing in these deep blue districts where we win primaries that another way is possible to chart a path forward for this party.
1: I mean, how much of this strikes you as generational, though? Because obviously, Justice Democrats candidates tend towards the younger edge of congressional candidates. And it is alarming to think a generation of Americans

0: don't believe this is simply about replacing, if that was the case, then people would be ready to replace their old corporate shills with young corporate shills. But that's not what I think Democratic voters are looking for. And I think what's also appealing is that there is a new generation of leaders who are willing to take on Republican fascism and extremism with the same urgency and strength that they are willing to take on the corporate rot in the Democratic Party. And that's what voters are looking for. And, you know, I think it's no surprise that in many of the districts that our candidates are winning, there's a large portion of that is powered by young voters who are coming out in massive numbers. And I think it's important to note that those are young voters of all classes, of all races, because we often try and see this argument that this movement is a movement that is reserved for wealthy, white, educated folks in urban areas, which I think is simply wrong on the facts.
1: Just as a final thought, I know there is a long way between now and November 2028. You have the midterms of 2026 to deal with first. But at some point in the next couple of years, the Democratic Party is going to have to come up with a candidate for president. I was just wondering, finally and briefly, if you have any idea, if not necessarily who exactly, then what sort of candidate that should be. And whoever it is, can you see the Justice Democrats uniting with the establishment Democrats and all the other Democrats behind whoever it is? Because you don't need me to remind you of the Democratic Party's genius for self-sabotage.
0: I truly do not. I think the qualities of the presidential candidate in 2028 should look like the qualities we were really looking for in our candidates this cycle. And one of the sort of things that really defined, I think, the candidates that we endorsed and supported or recruited were candidates who have moral clarity and political courage in this moment to take on, like I said, not only Republican fascism, but the corporate rot in the Democratic Party. And the future of this party looks like leaders who understand how to unite the bottom 99% of people in America against the top 1%. And we are always united against defeating Republicans and the threat of Republican extremism when it comes time in November, as we sort of always have. I think the real question is whether the establishment will get in line when a candidate who rejects AIPAC, who stands up for Palestine and stands up for Medicare for All, will they actually support them, or will they line up and out-organize them like they did against Bernie Sanders? And so I think history proves we are usually the get-along, go-along type folks, and the establishment really organizes against us. And I think democracy will always be a scary thing to the billionaires who have spent years trying to rig it in their favor. But that's the work that we have to do to unrig it and build this sort of multiracial, multigenerational democracy that actually serves the interests of all of us.
1: That was Usama Andrabi, Communications Director with the Justice Democrats. This is The Foreign Desk. That's it for this episode of The Foreign Desk. We'll be back next week, and look out for The Foreign Desk Explainer, available every Wednesday. The Foreign Desk was produced by Anita Riota and Lily Austin. Lily also produces The Foreign Desk Explainer. Thanks also this week to Jack Jewers and Christy O'Grady. 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

0: 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I saw them perform that exact track at Golden Hour at Glastonbury. It was so beautiful, an absolute highlight for me. 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
0: Let's get back into our music hour. It's always a good idea to tune in to some Neapolitan disco. Here's Jiri Jiri.

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0: We're rounding out this music hour in Spain with Aitana. Thank you very much for spending part of your days with me here on Monocle Radio. Enjoy the next few hours with Fernando Augusto Pacheco.
1: You're listening to Monocle Radio in association with Chanel Watches. Inspired by racing yachts, the J12 reconnects with its original inspiration and its original world, water. Both immensely soothing and peaceful, yet capable of unlimited strength. It is this breadth, balance, and singularity that define the intrinsic values of the first unisex sports watch by Chanel. A sensory icon designed to transcend horizons that has shaped the world of watchmaking for more than a quarter of a century. Chanel Watches, official timekeeper of Monocle Radio.
2: It's 5 a.m. in Sydney, 2200 in Cairo, 2000 in London, and 1400 in Lima. That's the time on Monocle Radio, brought to you by Chanel Watches. Hello, I'm Fernando Augusto Pacheco here at Studio One Midori House. This hour we'll have some great pop music for you from Saint Levin, Miki Blanco, and Erica de Cassier, and of course Monocle and Fashion as well. Stay tuned. This is Monocle and Fashion.

0: This is Monocle on Fashion, a show on Monocle Radio offering exclusive insights and global perspectives on the fashion industry. I'm Natalie Theodosi, Monocle's fashion director and your host. This week, I sit down with Misan Harriman, the celebrated filmmaker, photographer, and social activist. Misan first rose to prominence during the anti-racism protests in the summer of 2020, when his photography, documenting the marches on London's streets, was widely shared. His arresting black and white imagery has a way of capturing the mood and emotion of the time. In September of 2020, he made history again by becoming the first black man to shoot the cover of British Vogue. And then in 2021, he was appointed Chair of Trustees of London South Bank Centre, a position he continues to hold. It's a remarkable career, given that he only began taking photographs in 2018, just as he turned 40. Misan's talents and values meet the moment. Whether on the street or in a studio, his reportage style reflects the human condition honestly. As he says, between the highlights and the shadows is truth. A fundamental part of his work is his refusal to Photoshop or retouch images. Misan does not play the fashion game, yet his commitment to his principles and his emotional imagery are reaping dividends. The fashion industry comes to him. As you will hear in our conversation, Misan's primary motivation is to use his camera to hold a mirror to our society and drive positive change. In between photographing high-profile actors, models, and royalty, he continues to document activism on the street while using his position at the South Bank Centre to offer a platform to marginalised groups. He is also moving into filmmaking, and in 2024, he received an Academy Award nomination for Best Live Action Short for The After. In a moving conversation, Misan talks to us about the power of taking to the streets with a camera and the ways he uses his various mediums to celebrate beauty in a way that is graceful, honest, and inclusive. Let's hear directly from Misan Harriman.
1: I mean, I always say taking the road less traveled. It's so important when people hear my story to think about the inner child that whispers to them to tell them who they were always supposed to be. And that's exactly what happened to me. You know, I went to Rajasthan with my wife for my 40th. I'm 47 now. And she had bought me a little Fujifilm camera. And we took a lot of really shitty pictures because I had no idea what I was doing. But 2 years later, we had a baby. A year later, we had a baby and she was premature. So I started shooting my firstborn almost to protect myself from being the custodian of something so precious. And that's where my photography started improving. And I think shooting what you love allows you to understand, you know, I have a camera right next to me now, how this small but, you know, seemingly inanimate object can really shape so much of understanding who you are. And in many ways, the camera taught me how to love myself. So during that period, 2020 happened to us all, and COVID and lockdown happened. George Floyd was killed, and I didn't know what to do. As a black man, I have seen many versions of George Floyd, of people that look like me being murdered. And, you know, I had run out of tears. And I looked at my wife, and she said, look to your camera. And I took my camera to, I think Hyde Park was the first time I went out, and I didn't know then whether I'd be shooting one person or 5,000. And I started shooting the anti-racist movement. And I had very few followers on Instagram at the time. And about a month in, I opened my phone one day and my Instagram was going nuts. And all my friends were DMing me saying that the son of Martin Luther King had shared my image. And at that time, I didn't know him. And I don't think he knew who I was. I don't think he even knew that the image was not taken in America. And then all the celebutants, everyone you can think of, started showing this image. And I guess Vogue came across my work. And it's just crazy when I think about it, because my first fully professional gig was shooting, and as you know, in fashion, September for Vogue is not a small deal. And Edward Enningful and the team took a huge risk by giving a then unknown photographer the cover and the gatefold. You know, I don't know how many, I must have shot 13 people. And that was my first job, the September issue of British Vogue, which is kind of crazy. So
0: yeah, so it all happened so quickly.
1: Very fast, yeah.
0: But it also kind of shows that the power of an image, and that it can still have that even at an age where we're really bombarded with imagery all the time. What is it that makes a powerful image for you? And what do you think that those pictures that you took in Hyde Park, why did they resonate with people so much that Luther King's son reposted it, and then all these celebrities and Edward Enningful and everyone, I think there it was an emotional reaction in many ways,
1: I think,
0: right?
1: Between the highlights and the shadows is truth. You know, I do the opposite to traditional fashion photography. I don't Photoshop. I don't retouch. It's mainly in black and white, and it's truth. And people saw that, and I guess it reflected the time that we were living through in a way that you cannot help but react to. And the rest, as they say, is history.
0: Was it quite instinctive that you made this your signature, the black and white photography, no retouching, because things happened so quickly for you, and at first you were just experimenting on your own before you got these big jobs? Or
1: well, I've grown up obsessing over film and photography, you know, and as Robert Frank said, the eye should learn to listen before it looks. So my eye, even though I didn't have the tool, was always listening. And when I had the tool, it was ready to really be a mirror to the human condition.
0: Tell me a little bit about, I mean, you were a big cinephile and and knew a lot about photography. That was in you, the love of that. What were some of the artists and the creatives that over the years inspired you?
1: Yeah, I mean, Gordon Parks obviously is a huge, Eve Arnold, Cecil Beaton, and, you know, I think if you look at the 100 most iconic images ever taken, many of them, if not the majority, are in black and white. So I guess that inspired me. And then with fashion, Peter Lindbergh is the beginning of an end, I think, of how you should, you know, his gaze on women particularly was so different. It wasn't the traditional male gaze. And hopefully I'm standing on all of their shoulders, you know?
0: Yeah. And you really double between still and moving image, and you've had enormous success with your short film as well. Mm-hmm. Is that part of the beauty of your work, that you can work in between the two mediums?
1: There's a fluidity in my sense of storytelling. I don't see that film and photography are separate. You know, mm-hmm. I treat them really the same. You know, I'm looking to harness the emotion of who we are. And let's be honest, we're living through a time when everything feels historic. We're living through a time that I never thought I would live through. You know, there are things that are happening today that are very similar to what I read about in my history classes. So to be able to bear witness to it, and I don't sell my work to newspapers, I'm not commissioned. So it's extra important for me to have this body of work that is a testament, a ledger, if you like, of who we are, for better or worse.
0: And a big part of it is taking to the streets, like you said, in 2020, before you had that success. And you still do it, even now that you have access to all these rarefied worlds. Tell me about that. Why is it important, and why is it important to keep doing it, and the way that it's been fueling you?
1: I mean, somebody once described me as the love child of Gordon Parks and Cecil Beaton, because I sit in these two worlds. Listen, you know, photographing iconic faces is amazing, and it gives me visibility. I've photographed many people in the royal household. I photographed so many iconic voices in film and entertainment, music, sports. But the work is the streets. It's the protests. And I call it the basics, you know, so the rights of women, the rights of the queer and trans community, the climate emergency that we're living through. And of course, as a black man, the anti-racist movement, and also recognizing what colonialism, white supremacy, imperialism, and the hyper-capitalist structures we are forced to somehow navigate our lives through. My lens is there to look at that so people can see the ills of our past, so they can understand the mess of our present, with the hope that we can change and fix so much of what we're living through, so our children, I have two little girls, can inherit a world worth living.
0: And tell me, in the last year, like you said, we're living through times that are incredibly tough, and we never thought it's something that would happen in 2025. What are you seeing on the streets, in people's eyes, when you go out to the protests and capture these movements?
1: I mean, the last year, I've been for almost exclusively photographing the Palestine protests, mainly because it is the biggest protest movement of my lifetime, at least. I thought the anti-racist movement was big. This is something else, and this has been sustained for 18 months now. And I have photographed the far right. I've photographed the pro-Israel protests as well. But, you know, on Saturdays, you go, and it's been, I don't even know what to say. You know, it's bathing in humanity. You know, I work a lot with the Jewish bloc, so I march alongside many of my Jewish brothers and sisters. I have the great honor of documenting Muslim people, Jewish people together, trying to find a future of some kind of shared humanity. And I think that's really important right now, because you don't tend to see my images, strangely, on mainstream media. Just last week, I photographed Stephen Kaposch, who's one of the few living survivors of the Holocaust we have in the UK. And I know him because him and his family, who are all Jewish, are marching to try and say, we are better together. We have to recognize the war crime that's been committed to Palestinians as Jewish people. And I think my lens is just to show people that it isn't about sitting on islands of rage. It's so easy to be angry. You know, the algorithms have perfected a way to keep us angry and not see the humanity in each other. And hopefully, my images allow us to take stock and realize that when it comes down to it, most of us just want the world to be gentler and kinder.
0: Why do you think mainstream media isn't as keen to publish such this kind of image and highlight this narrative, which is so important?
1: Let me think. I mean, I once said that I've been celebrated for talking and photographing about women's issues. I'm Global Ambassador for Save the Children, the protection of children, anti-racism, Black Lives Matter, Afghanistan, the Woman Life Freedom Movement. I've been celebrated. But the moment I whisper about Palestine, there's a problem. And that tells me that I have to lean in that direction. Because if everyone is celebrating my voice for Ukraine and everywhere else, why am I told to be quiet about Palestine? And Gaza in particular is a place where half of the population are children. Children. And I don't care what anyone says. I will never whisper about bombs being dropped on children. I will never whisper about 300% of miscarriages for mothers who have held their babies in their stomach for 9 months, only to lose them due to the stress that they're in. Or the fact that it is the only place on earth where, you know, there are more amputated limbs of kids than we've ever seen in recorded history. That's not something I can just look away at and plan my next fabulous shoot in Monaco or Saint-Tropez with celebrities. You know, it's not ever going to be. How will I look at my children and say that I had the platform to do something and I just focused on wealthy, famous people? So that's, I don't know about you. It's crazy to me. The question we should be asking is, why aren't other photographers that have a platform doing it?
0: I was going to say, why do you think you're even asked to whisper, and why isn't it?
1: Well, you know, I think
0: one of the
1: media,
0: few that's doing it without fearing the consequences in a way.
1: There is no pillow as soft. I don't know who said this quote, but I love it so much. There's no pillow as soft as a clear conscience. Children need to be protected, even in war. Even in war. Mothers need to be protected, even in war. And I think most people have mortgages to pay and want their livelihood to continue. I'll find it quickly. There's a great quote that I posted when Kurt Vonnegut was talking to Susan Sontag. Oh, I miss her. And he was asking her about the Holocaust. And she was asked what she had learned from the Holocaust. And she said, 10% of any population is cruel, no matter what. And then there's another 10% that is merciful, no matter what. And the remaining 80% could be moved in either direction. That's just it, right? And if they can be swayed in either direction, then we have to make sure we do the swaying.
0: Yeah. No, and photography and images like yours can do that, because I find, like you said, there's so much anger being expressed in news anywhere we look.
1: Mm. And Britain's unique, because the news system is owned by, I don't know, five white cis men, right? You know, if you look at Murdoch or Lord Rothermere, who owns the Daily Mail, I don't know if they wake up every morning thinking, how do we make the world gentler, right? I don't know if they wake up thinking, what can I do with this huge platform of the Daily Mail, right? Or the, you know, you look at the Sunday Times, which has gone more and more to the right of things. And it's not just about Gaza. I mean, how on earth is a multi-billion dollar press mechanism focus its hatred towards trans people? I don't know what percentage of the world is trans, but it's tiny. And I will never accept that these souls are the reason why we're in a crisis, right, of disparity of wealth. You know, it is not because of a trans man or woman that business has left your seaside town. And as someone that has many trans friends that I love, you know, I ask people, do you know what it's like to be born into a prison that is your body? Do you understand what that feels like? And then have so many powerful forces and people like J.K. Rowling be so focused on your existence being the threat to most of the Western world as we see it. It's astonishing that group of people are being attacked in this way.
0: Yeah, and I think by showing their humanity and also the union between different groups of people, your images really can kind of, first of all, for us looking at them, feel a tiny bit of optimism in this day and age, but also hopefully change the narrative. And I love that you, in under very different contexts, speak a lot about empathy. And I'm wondering if that's something a lot of more photographers need to consider, like empathy also on the subject that you are working with, versus kind of, I think in the past, especially in the world of fashion, there was a lack of empathy and kindness.
1: Yeah, I think cruelty was almost celebrated in fashion, right? It's, if you look at many iconic photographers that have now been, you know, that were doing everything from sexual assault to, you know, I won't name anyone, but I remember someone telling me that a hero of mine, I had grown up worshipping him as an image maker, in the 80s, a young, let's say you're a 15, 16-year-old model, and you've got a big job, you're a young girl, barely been through puberty, and the first thing this photographer says to you is, look fuckable, love. How do you speak to someone like that way? And it also goes back to the male gaze of it all. You know, I think women haven't had much agency in how they're photographed, because it is mainly men that are the top photographers. And I was in a black cab not long ago, and there was a campaign for a major fashion brand for watches. And they had this guy with his six-pack looking incredible with the watch, you know, the typical watch pose. And the woman, a model, had the watch in her mouth. And I'm like, when did women start eating watches, right? what is going on here? How did the creative director go through all the mood boards and they decided that they're going to have the woman sexualizing a watch, you know? And I refuse to believe that it's women that came up with that shoot. It's definitely the male gaze. Mm-hmm. So for me, it is my responsibility as an image maker to make sure I protect my subjects and celebrate them for who they are, which is why when I shoot women, a lot of people have commented that the way I shoot women seems to celebrate them. And I'm like, how weird that that's a rarity.
0: Yeah.
1: You know, so that's, you know, that's what
0: it's
1: I'm trying to do.
0: It's interesting because that's what I've been thinking throughout a lot of this conversation, that a lot of what we're saying should be just
1: normal,
0: second nature, very normal, but it is rarities. And I mean, I was going to ask you also about your experience working with fashion magazines. Mm. I mean, especially when it comes to Vogue, you were the first black photographer in its 104-year history, I think.
1: 104, yeah. Over a century it took to have...
0: No,
1: I was the first black man.
0: Yeah.
1: There was a black woman before me. I was the first black man. And listen, Edward did a great job. I you know, Alexander Shulman, who was there for forever, I don't know her, but it's amazing to me because black men and women have been holding cameras for as long as the cameras existed. James Barnard, who's one of the greatest living photographers of any color, you know, he's in his 90s now, was there, and there are many others, and they were never given the opportunity to shoot a cover for Vogue. Tyler Mitchell was the first for American Vogue, and that was in 2018. And I believe that's because Beyoncé insisted.
0: Exactly.
1: I'm not going to give Anna Wintour the thumbs up for that. I'm very sure it was Beyoncé's team that insisted on that. So I think nepotism, you know, is what it is. If you look at how many covers on, I don't know, during Shulman's time, it would have been someone like De Machale and Testino. You know, who have, you know, interesting stories to say the least, that got covers and more covers and more covers. And even today, I look at someone like Annie Leibovitz, you know, who is on my Mount Rushmore. You know, I worship this woman, but I don't even know if Annie could remember how many covers she's shot because she shot so many. So I all say, give people a shot. Give them a chance. There are lots of talented, diverse voices that hold the camera. It shouldn't just be me. You know, I shot one cover for Vogue, British Vogue, and I shot a cover I shot Lewis Hamilton for GQ Man of the Year, which was great. But, you know, I won't play the game that fashion wants me to. I won't shoot this sort of glossy, whatever they call it. And, you know, my work is, I don't like the idea of Photoshop or retouching at all, which fashion doesn't always like. But what's amazing is that the people respond to my images in a deeply emotive way. So why should I suddenly make my images look like the type of images that if you're looking through a catalog, you can't even tell the difference?
0: Yeah.
1: You know, so that's probably why I don't describe myself as a fashion photographer. I'm a photographer that shoots people that are in the intersection of culture, which of course includes fashion, but I certainly won't play the fashion game. If fashion industry wants to come to me, they come to me and we make some art, but it's never going to be the other way around.
0: I'd love to also talk a little bit about your work at the South Bank Center, mm-hmm, because mm-hmm. again, it is bringing all these different types of creatives together and making sure it stays as relevant mm-hmm. cultural institution. Tell me a little bit about that and how you're getting people through the door.
1: Yeah, so I'm chairman of the South Bank Center. I laugh because it's just like my life is crazy. You know, I'm overseeing 11 acres of London with the amazing team, the CEO Elaine Bedell and the creative team. And it is the great village hall of Europe, South Bank. It is a place where all are included. You know, we have a festival called Meltdown, a few years ago, we had Chris and the Queens, and that was massive for me, for the trans community as well, you know, because they had a convening space to celebrate them for who and what they are. And I was like, this is South Bank at its best. Then we had Grace Jones, Auntie Grace, you know, in her heels, in her, I will not confirm her age, but in her wonderful vintage. And we've just announced Lil Sims for this year's Meltdown. But we also have amazing classical music and making that accessible for the next generation. We have our skate park. So we're having street and skate culture literally live within our 11 acres. We host the BAFTAs, which is obviously, you know, the home of film. We have the London Film Festival. And I'm just deeply proud of everything South Bank represents. You know, I do wish we had more support from the government because American cultural institutions have, you know, billion-dollar endowments. We don't have that. So we have to always figure out how to keep the lights on whilst being this inclusive convening space for all. And yeah, it's one of the proudest things that I do.
0: Beautiful. And it captures in a way the way you describe it, the spirit of London that, given everything and Brexit and all the changes
1: we've
0: happening,
1: retrenched.
0: We were scared that we might lose it.
1: We've retrenched as, you know, we've become this small island that, you know, that somehow is still drinking the Kool-Aid of empire. Whereas actually the things that we do best are culture. And it's our greatest export. And South Bank represents that in a really unique way. We have our 75th anniversary next year. Monaco has to get involved. You must come and we know we should figure out what we can do. That's going to be very, very big. We have our new royal patron, the Duke of Edinburgh. It's

0: Okay.
1: And ask yourself why you want to hold it. Mm. Watch as many, there are loads of free documentaries and all the great, I call them poets of light, that came before us. All the men and women that held the camera, that observed film, fashion, protests, in ways that really, really mattered. You know, learn from those that came before us. Watch the Merchant Ivory films, right? You know, watch a Room with a View, look at the beauty captured in that. Watch Sam Mendes' Road to Perdition. Understand sound design, scripts. All of it leads back to then why you pick up the camera. Mm-hmm. You know, it can't be just vibes. Look at the work that the great artists have made. Do not steal or borrow from them, but understand why they made the art. And they were not thinking of algorithms. They were not thinking of what's going to get them attention. They were thinking about truth, grace, beauty, and the human condition. And that can maybe lead you to your journey on why you should hold the camera.
0: Was Misson Harriman, photographer and social activist. And that's all for today's show. Make sure you subscribe and stay tuned. We have more big interviews coming next week. Today's episode was produced and edited by Lily Austin. I'm Natalie Theodosi. Thank you so much for listening.
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0: A classic. 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Bobby Caldwell, What You Won't Do for Love. 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
0: I promise, it's Brazil and Sweden. She is from Sweden, but she does sing in Portuguese. Cecília Starling and Yoel, Você e Eu.

0: Sophie Royer, I Forget I'm So Young. And if you're a fan of Sophie Royer, she has a new album coming out very soon, I believe on the 11th of September. Stay tuned.
1: You are listening to Monocle Radio in association with Chanel Watches. The strength of the Caliber 12.1 manufacture movement lies in its uncompromising robustness. Yet it is the infinite smoothness with which it delivers the seconds that guarantees the J12's flawless chronometric precision. Visible behind is a perfectly circular oscillating weight and 191 meticulously assembled components reflecting the prowess of the Caliber 12.1, the embodiment of Chanel's watchmaking excellence with understated strength. Chanel Watches, official timekeeper of Monocle Radio.
0: It's 6 a.m. in Sydney, 2300 in Cairo, 2100 in London, and 1500 in Lima. That's the time on Monocle Radio, brought to you by Chanel Watches. Hello, I'm Fernando Augusto Pacheco here at Studio One Midori House. This hour we have the latest episode of The Urbanist. Great music by Aaron Fraser, Paul Regard, and much more. Do stay tuned. We start with The Urbanist.

0: women's needs must be taken into account in an urban planning perspective right at the very beginning of any new project or a redevelopment of an existing project. To understand that, it just opens the city up in all these incredible and intersectional ways.
1: What are the building blocks for creating the cities that we want to see in the future? This is The Urbanist, Monocle's programme all about the cities we live in, and I'm your host, Andrew Tuck. This week, we speak to the author behind a new book, How to Build a City, Journeys into the Urban Future, to look at examples from around the world that we can use when planning the cities of tomorrow. Then we focus on one building block that we firmly believe makes for a better city, swimmable urban waterways, as we attend the Swimmable Cities European Forum in Basel. That's all ahead, right here on The Urbanist, with me, Andrew Tuck. What are some of the universal lessons we can take in order to build better cities? That question is at the heart of the recent book from journalist and author Gabriella Bennett, titled How to Build a City, Journeys into the Urban Future. Well, Gabriella joined me recently to explore the examples contained within the book, which stops off everywhere from the Arctic Circle to Tokyo and Scotland. And I began by asking Gabriella to explain a little bit about the premise of the book and how it's structured.
0: Well, I took the book sort of section by section. First of all, I divided it into three guiding principles, really, that allow us to think about rebuilding. So I started with war, so rebuilding for peace, and then climate catastrophe, rebuilding for planet. And then at the end was my social predicament section, so rebuilding for people. So within those sections, I looked at particular emergencies, and then I tried to think about where in the world that emergency was most acute. So when I started, for instance, writing about war, this idea of post-war and what it means to build post-war, you know, that felt very clearly like it had to be Glenrothes, my hometown, where this all began. Then I looked at a place, you know, a city in the world where war might still be spooling on, but the rebuild effort was happening, and what that means symbolically, but also what it means in kind of a survival sense. So Ukraine was always somewhere that I'd wanted to visit, wanted to do some reporting in, and an opportunity came up to go to Ukraine with a friend of mine who's been covering Russia's full-scale invasion there since 2020. So we went together. Other places, yeah, so I went to Kiruna in the Arctic Circle, so very northern Sweden, to look at what extraction and resource city means in the age of climate crisis. So this is a city that has been moved on the back of trailers and building by building to a new location because the mine at the top of the city has extracted iron ore so intensively that subsidence has completely wrecked the old city. And this idea of progress came to mind, you know, what does it mean for a city to evolve and adapt, and who gets left behind? Because ultimately progress doesn't mean the same thing for everybody. So what grouped all these locations, it became clear quite early on, was extremity. I'm drawn and I'm attracted to places that are very extreme, places that really tell a story right at one end of the spectrum. But then within the chapters that these cities are in, I look at other places, perhaps not quite as extreme, but maybe tell other parts of the story to try and give this overall picture of what this particular crisis means for a city.
2: Well, let's start with maybe something which isn't on the scale of a giant war or a collapsing city, but actually about a social shift. I was really interested to read your chapter on Vienna, a city that always does well in Monocle's quality of life rankings. And it touched on something that we've been doing some interviews recently about, which is how women get to shape cities and how cities are shaped to reflect the lives of women and children. We've done quite a lot of reports, for example, in Bratislava, where they have an amazing program called Put Children First, which it looks at how you take every urban planning decision if you put women and children at the center of the decision-making process. And you found something fascinating in Vienna, I think. You seemed to find a city where it genuinely delivered on this idea, and kind of effortlessly. You say at one point, a feminist city is a city where you don't have to think about being a woman. It's just adapted to you. Tell me what you liked about, or what appealed to you about Vienna.
0: I mean, you say it yourself, you know, a city where people can shape that city is a very powerful tool. Self-determinism is a really important and powerful tool for people. And it's interesting, you know, I do think it feels like a very effortless place for women, but it's important to note that it hasn't always been an effortless place for women. And it's only by the extreme effort of some women in the mid-80s in Vienna, two women who hosted a photography exhibition drawing attention to the plight of women moving through the city and how those journeys that a woman made are fundamentally different from a man's because a woman simply uses the city in a different way. And looking at this photography exhibition, you know, it was quite a stark reminder of the fact that on average, a woman will spend more money traveling around the city. She has more care responsibility, unpaid care responsibilities, it's important to add. She will spend more kind of energy, effort, money, all these things that a man won't have to think about because his, just kind of speaking in typical terms, his more conventional journey will be to get from A to B, but a woman will most likely go from A to C to J to D to B. So my user experience, if you like, which is kind of a jargony term, but what I felt moving around Vienna is that it felt very instinctive to me. It felt like a place that I felt at home in a way, which is very odd because I'd never been before. And I'm always aware that as a reporter, as a writer, my experience of these cities can only really be one thing, which is why it's very important to me to interview as many people as possible. So traveling through Vienna, I went to visit a woman who helped to build with a number of other tenants, social housing tenants, a feminist co-housing block. And with her colleagues or, you know, fellow residents, both, I suppose, she had built this incredible block of flats. An architect had designed it and a contractor had built it, obviously, but they had designed it based on exactly what they needed this block to be. So they had a common room that doubled as a yoga space and a place where they did their AGM every year and a terrace. And downstairs, there was a utility laundry space where if your washing machine broke, you could come down and use it so that you weren't having to traipse to the laundrette. All these small interventions so that home can just be home. It doesn't have to be a place to host a kind of cramped yoga studio. If you can build all these things into the building itself, home can just be a place to go to retreat. And there's something very powerful about being handed that back and making home work for you. I mean, this is something quite particular to Vienna because of the planning laws, but it all really started and was crystallized by this movement in the 80s, by these two women who ended up, after this photography exhibition, founding a part of the council in Vienna that allowed this gender mainstreaming approach to happen. So this idea formalized, I suppose, that women move through the city differently and therefore women's needs must be taken into account in an urban planning perspective right at the very beginning of any new project or a redevelopment of an existing project. So to understand that, it just opens the city up in all these incredible and intersectional ways. I found it really powerful. I found the testimony of my interviewees in Vienna incredibly powerful.
2: Well, let's return to the story that's connected to climate and to resources, which is Kiruna in Sweden. Famously a city that has had to sort of pack up and literally move buildings to a safer site because of the mining that went on there. And some really interesting images in there, you know, about the Sami people who had lived there traditionally nomadic, almost watching, strangely, this non-Sami built city being forced to be nomadic as well and shift and move. And you talk there about there being no winners actually in Kiruna. It's a strange tale. What was your feeling about it as a place of resilience, or did you find it to be a place a bit depressing in what was forced upon it?
0: It's a really interesting question, Andrew, and it's one that I grappled with when I went. So as a reporter, I try to go to a place without any preconceived ideas. I try to be as open as possible, but you do your homework and you do your initial research. And of course, you do have some ideas, but I wanted to go and find a hopeful story like I do anywhere I go. I'm quite a hopeful person anyway, but my journalism is always quite solutions-based. I try to tell the story accurately and truthfully, but I try not to go to do a hatchet job. What was interesting in Kiruna is that the story I thought I was going to do, which was about the incredible feat of engineering of transporting this 600-ton church on the back of a trailer, you know, 5 kilometers down the road, was not the story that I ended up taking away and really thinking about and interrogating. It felt to me like a smokescreen for these deeper, more troublesome issues going on, which was, as you mentioned, particularly focused around the Sami people. So a semi-nomadic people that live in and around various parts of Scandinavia, but in particular in Kiruna, whose ways of living, of working, were being so imperiled by LKAB, Sweden's state-owned mine, who owns the big mine at the top of the city. So the new iron ore that they want to mine from the city is right in the way of these herding routes of the Sami's reindeers. So to keep extracting resources, it hugely imperils, I mean, we can say it destroys a nomadic or semi-nomadic indigenous way of life. And that part of the story only really appeared to me when I got to Kiruna. I watched the church walk. I kind of enjoyed the spectacle, you know, and I was probably taking along with it. But then I started really probing, asking questions of not just, you know, the very kind of PR savvy LKAB mine and the city itself, but the people behind the scenes. And another story emerged of these incredibly marginalized voices that were getting smaller and smaller all the time because their idea of progress, shall we say, was not compatible with the mines and their route to the future, which, as you say, is kind of grim, weird contradiction, and that this is a tribe that also moves, who knows what it is to physically move from place to place. And now Kiruna as a city is having to do this. So it seemed like a perfect opportunity for a formal alliance. And yet, from my perspective and from the perspective of the interviewees that I spoke to from the Sami community, they were not being listened to. Their thoughts and their kind of concerns and these really grave concerns were being overlooked. And it was a question that I kind of talk about in the book. What happens here when these two routes to the future are not compatible? Who gets to do their thing? So it was really very eye-opening, very thought-provoking. I ripped up the chapter, I'll be honest with you, Andrew. I wrote one chapter and then I realized that I had to write more about the Sami and this way of life that was being imperiled. So it has a very different ending, that chapter, than what I expected. But it really proves that you have to get out and go and do the reporting in the place itself. Boots on the ground reporting is still so incredibly important.
2: It was fascinating how many people didn't want to be part of some tourist spectacle of the church being moved, for example.
0: And not even, you know, folk that are from the Sami community, but people from the city itself. It really felt very split to me. People who were so angry that all this money was going into a 37 million euro church move and hadn't been put into the hospital. This to a city hospital where you can't give birth because it's not funded properly enough. It doesn't have those resources. So it's really letting its people down in so many troubling ways.
2: We'll end with a different case study, as it were, because when you went to Ukraine, now most people would imagine that you would come back with a similar story of maybe woe and depression and things going wrong. But instead, again and again, you found these moments of generosity, of optimism, of hope. And in the midst of war, which Ukrainians I've met and people we've spoken to for this program, you're always like struck by people like, we're building a new project while the war is going on. We're being bombed, but we're building afresh. And we're trying to do things in a way that is right for us. Because again, what's fascinating is it's easy to say, okay, that building's bombed, but we'll put something new up there. But who lived there before? What memories are in that soil? And it's a complicated business rebuilding. But again, can we look at this notion of generosity in that process?
0: Absolutely. I mean, I was blown away by the sense of generosity, thoughtfulness, critical thinking, abundance of just interesting thought, clarity of thought from the Ukrainian architecture and design community and, you know, engaged residents and individuals. This is a place that is still very much in the middle of a war, if you like, yeah, Russia's war, but which is emerging with these really fascinating ideas, very, in some cases, modest ideas, very realistic ideas about how it wants to rebuild and is already rebuilding, you know, thinking about things like economic pressures and intellectual pressures. You know, lots of Ukraine's design and architecture community has left the country. And so there are all these kind of shifts and adaptations that are having to be made. But one of my first stops when I got to Lviv was going to visit the Kharkiv School of Architecture, which moved from Kharkiv in the east to western Ukraine to Lviv at the start of the full-scale invasion, and whose undergrad students are embarking on the biggest and most you know, meaningful projects of their lives because they are helping to shape their country's rebuild. So they are learning about how to rebuild by looking at other post-war cities around the world, places that have been bombed in the Second World War, the First World War, and have rebuilt. But they are also, and this is crucial, the self-determination thing I was talking about earlier, they are adding their own very specifically Ukrainian inflection. They are making sure that this rebuild has to be by Ukrainians for Ukrainians. Only Ukrainians know deeply their land, their relationship to their land, their buildings, their cities. And some really astonishing projects are coming out, projects that are kind of allowing veterans to live better, accessible housing, but done in ways that are really beautiful and inspiring and hopeful. There are just really incredible things coming out of this country. And I felt very much that this was a reflection of a very particular personality trait I found in so many Ukrainians, which was just deep generosity. I was sort of floored by this idea of gift giving being such a beautiful and important part of the culture. But I also think that generosity spills into its rebuild effort in that rebuilding is this act of trust and hope in tomorrow. It kind of floored me every time.
1: And my thanks there to Gabriella Bennett for joining us here on The Urbanist. One of the points we here at The Urbanist believe should be high on the list for how to build a city is access to swimmable waterways. And we have been keeping our eye on the global initiative Swimmable Cities for some time now, helping to amplify their message that good, swimmable, blue infrastructure can improve everything from livability to climate resilience and also equality. Last year, The Urbanist attended the Swimmable Cities Summit in Rotterdam, and this year, the organisation's first European forum took place in Basel. We sent Carlos Rebello along to the forum to speak to some of the people and organisations that are diving into the Swimmable Cities idea head first.
3: It's no secret that proximity to water enhances residents' well-being, helps cool down temperatures, and makes for a more resilient city. So should swimmability be the next metric that defines quality of life? That was the impetus behind the Swimmable Cities Europe Forum, which gathered practitioners, activists, and city leaders in Basel this week. The meeting coincided with the annual Rhine Swim, which this year saw over 4,000 people float down the Rhine River to mark the occasion. Konradin Kramer is the mayor of Basel, and I asked him about his city's relationship with water.
4: Swimmability for Basel means that our river Rhine, who runs through the middle of the city, is not something that separates people or parts of the city, but something that connects. That is free and open for everyone 24 hours. Basically, you shouldn't swim in the middle of the night, but you could. And that is something that enhances the quality of life in our city. That is something that makes the city more attractive. And that's the case now. If you ask people why they're living and working in Basel, astonishingly often they mention the River Rhine.
5: We had the Rhine Swim yesterday, and it was incredible to witness people of all generations just swimming together. Water has this incredible power to be a leveler as well for the community.
4: Absolutely. There is no membership, there is no entry fee, there are no opening hours. The water is there, it's free for everyone. All you need is some swimming wear. I mean, this sounds easier than it is, because still you have to make it easy and accessible. And that means you have to have entry and exit points where you can go in an easy way, in an also dignified way. You have to build the infrastructure around so that people can approach the river. So it's a little bit more than it takes. But once a city has done that investment, it really pays out, because then you have an accessible, democratic river, a strong symbol for an open, accessible city.
5: But it's interesting when you mention infrastructure there, because one of the noticeable things is that you don't have lifeguards. And this kind of goes to that notion of trust that you have in society, that everyone is kind of, you know, you trust people to keep themselves and others safe, which I think speaks to a broader point about the community that you have here in Basel.
4: Yes, it's not a protected area. It's still a natural river. And you couldn't even protect it with lifeguards. It would be impossible. So people are responsible for themselves, but they take this responsibility very serious because it's also a sign of freedom. If you don't have to enter in a swimming pool, being protected and also watched by a lifeguard. No, in the River Rhine, you can be on your own, but you're also part of the community of swimmers. And in fact, you're never alone in the River Rhine in Basel.
5: And I've been told that actually a lot of meetings and catching ups happen when you're floating down the river.
4: Yes, people are chatting because, you know, you don't have to actively swim. You just go with the flow and you can watch the beautiful old town from the river. You can chat with your co-swimmers. It's really something very sociable. And I think that's also one reason why people love it.
5: I want to also bring up another thing that's related to swimmability, but in a different way, which I find just so fantastic. We know that cities around the world, but particularly in Europe this summer, have been facing extreme heat. But you also have a different way of cooling down here in Basel, which is public fountains. People can actually dip in public fountains.
4: Yeah.
5: Basically, if you see a body of water in Basel, you can take it.
4: That's exactly the case. People in Basel, if they see water, they jump into it directly. Yes, we have a lot of fountain, very old fountains, which used to be important for the drinking water in the city. Nowadays, they're more important as a refreshment. And we decided in the city that it is allowed to jump into those fountains for children, but also for adults. And it is used very widely. People don't swim in the fountains, of course, but they're sitting there drinking something, chatting together. It's less active than being in the River Rhine, but it's another way of cooling down very easily in the middle of a heated city.
3: Well, soon Basel residents will have yet another way to keep cool. Nearby, the Christoph Merian Foundation has an exciting new project on the way, Gleispool, or railway track pool, which is transforming a decommissioned railway ramp into a new 170-meter-long natural swimming pool. I caught up with the foundation's project manager, Matthias Sigrist, and with the architect, Lucas Stadelmann, from Malheur and Fortuna. Lucas started by describing the project.
6: It's an unused urban train track sitting in a ramp, which kind of connects the public infrastructure to an industrial site. And that train track stands still since about 5 years, I would say. And since about that time, we've developed the idea to repurpose it into a public swimming pool.
5: What have been some of the main challenges when approaching a project like this? Because you're taking a piece of urban infrastructure that just sat idle for a while.
6: Well, after a while, we figured out that, well, there are quite a lot of problems, but the infrastructure itself offers quite a lot of solutions as well, which is kind of what makes the project for us very beautiful to work on. So say, for example, at the beginning, we thought, well, an existing concrete ramp might not be good to repurpose, but now we figured out it's actually quite solid. It is actually quite easy to add the foil on the outside and just fill it with water. What made it more challenging for us on the while was that we set ourselves the goal to not just stop there with reuse and repurpose, but that we said we're going to try to keep as much of it as possible, as long as possible. And that set ourselves a goal that we also shared with the Christoph Merian Stiftung, who kind of supported us on that journey to actually take that idea to the extreme. So that means the tracks that are currently inside the ramp are not going to be demolished. We take them out, we place them next to the pool and put the pier on it where the wooden planks are, where people are going to lie in the future. So basically you find problems on the way. For example, what are we going to do with all the tracks in there? And then that kind of turns into a solution ultimately, which is kind of too beautiful to say, if you have the support to actually think through these ideas until the end, which we had luckily for the last 4 or 5 years.
5: We've been talking a lot here today about how water and proximity to water, be it a natural body of water or a swimming pool, can really enhance people's quality of life. That's the hope here with this project, right?
7: Yeah, it is. At the end, we're going to develop this site, the Gleispool. We're going to transform in the next years and decades into a mixed-use urban site. So this project is one of the first things we're going to do. It's like an engine of development. This is the reason that the Christoph Merian Foundation said, yeah, this is the right things to do on the right time.
6: This Monday, the tracks were removed for the first time, and I had some tears in my eyes thinking about where we started 5 years ago, kind of presenting the ideas and now thinking about it, that in a year people might actually swim in it. I had some conversations with people who are already self-organizing in like WhatsApp chats and like open water swimmers who want to go train there, or people who kind of already said to us, oh, they can't wait for it. They live around the corner and they just want to go swim. And that is quite an emotional moment, to be honest, and then to kind of see how people integrate it into their day-to-day life. That will be very beautiful.
3: But forums like this are all about sharing knowledge and best practices, and also to engage with partners from different parts of the world. One of the other leaders in attendance was Ryan Sorensen, the mayor of Sheboygan in the United States, who described how water has shaped his city.
8: Our history is defined by water. We are on the shores of Lake Michigan, but we also have a river. And our river really helped jumpstart our local economy eons ago when it was trading on the Great Lakes, lumber, furs, whatever it was, grains. It helped shape Great Lakes shipping way back when. Today, it's really part of our economy from a tourism perspective. While manufacturing is our bread and butter, tourism has seen a magnificent increase in our community, from sailing to surfing to fishing. Water recreation has really been driving our economy, and our proximity to water helps shape not only our community's identity, it helps build a stronger quality of life.
5: It's interesting to hear you describe Sheboygan's historic relationship with water, how it then helped develop the city, and how it is doing the same now in a very different way. Tell me more about the impact that, you know, the proximity to water and swimmability has in Sheboygan's quality of life and for residents and for visitors alike.
8: Yeah, so Sheboygan has been named one of the best places to raise a family, best places to retire, so all spectrums of life. In every single article that we're mentioned in when it comes to our quality of life relates to our proximity to water. We have the most publicly accessible beaches for any city in the state of Wisconsin. So when you're older and you want to relax and unwind, you go to the beach. When you have younger kiddos, you want to go to the beach and enjoy the waterfront as well, too. So about a decade ago, working with many other partners at the county level, the state and the federal government, we dredged and cleaned up our river. It helped really kind of bring new life to our waterfront. Now we have businesses growing. We are cleaning up brownfield sites along the riverfront. We're seeing more housing. We're seeing more local businesses grow. We're seeing more folks now going fishing and boating and kayaking on our riverfront, which they might have not done more than a decade ago. So it's rejuvenated the upriver aspect of our waterfront as well, too, and its broader community together.
5: The geographic location of where Sheboygan is extremely interesting because, of course, the proximity to the Great Lakes, that must present a set of challenges too.
8: Yes, of course. And I think as the climate crisis continues throughout the country, the Midwest and the Great Lakes region specifically is going to be a climate haven. You know, so I think we have to be proactive and think about the future, about what that means to protect our climate, to protect our waterfront, to protect our natural resources as well. So a thing that we're doing in Sheboygan is we're integrating a lot of these initiatives into our planning documents, into our comprehensive planning, into

0: Founder Anna Momladze Dittering explained.
1: The Danube is where we live at in Vienna, but actually more precisely, the inner city is built at the Danube Canal. So it's a 17 kilometer long pristine water that looks a bit murky because it brings sediments with it. But also there are many urban legends connected with it. So people that have grown up in Vienna sometimes say, yeah, it's too dirty. I don't want to go in there. But that's why four outsiders coming to Vienna had a totally different, fresh perspective on it. We were studying at Applied Arts University that was just 5 minutes away from the canal. And we just asked ourselves, why is this not swimmable? Why is this not accessible? How so that I have to take a 50-minute public transportation route to bathing site? Why cannot we just use the canal that's within 15 minutes walking distance for most people living and working in the center? So that's what we've been doing since 2020. And we are really connecting with the idea of this 15-minute city to also have swim sites really accessible and within your walking distance for everybody in Vienna. So that's what we are trying to do with normalizing swimming in the Danube Canal.
0: Now, I know that you have quite an exciting event planned that hopes to bring awareness to all of this and what the Danube Canal could be. Tell me a bit more about that.
1: Yeah, it's called Swim Parade, Schwimmparade in German, 29th of August, Saturday. And this year it will be the third edition of this big jump event, basically, that it's not only a lifestyle event, but also a bit of a political soft disobedience act, as we call it, because it's allowed to swim in the canal, but it is not an official spot. So you have to navigate a bit of a gray zone while doing that. And on this day, it's a perfect opportunity for skeptics, but also people that perhaps have real reservations, just having fear of a current. So it will be all very well organized and kind of a safer space for those that want to make that first jump into the river.
0: For Monocle in Basel, I'm Carlotta Rubello.
2: And that's all for this week's episode of The Urbanist. 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This episode of The Urbanist, well, it was produced and edited by David Stevens. I'm Andrew Tuck. Goodbye. And thank you for listening, city lovers.
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0: Beautiful voice there, Yuna, Best Love. 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

0: the way it goes. My therapist told me that I should tell you the truth, and you're still angry. So sometimes I feel like I still should have lied. I tell you the truth because I care, but I also lie to you because I care. But if I tell you the truth, I guess I can sleep better at night. But then it looks like I don't care because I'm telling you the truth. I mean, I guess I'm just not a... Everybody hates when they get to that part when they realize that I don't want to tell you I don't care, but if it seems like I don't care, it doesn't mean I don't care. It just looks like I don't care. Because my emotions have been sanded off. I live in LA, sweetie. What do you expect?
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1: You are listening to Monocle Radio in association with Chanel Watches. 7 times stronger than steel, the J12 ceramic is unmatched in its resistance to abrasions over time. Yet its greatest strength lies in its softness. Polished with diamond powder, it feels as smooth as silk against the skin. Combined with the Caliber 12.1 manufacture movement, the exceptional material embodies all the expertise and cutting-edge technology of Chanel watchmaking. An invincible softness that becomes one with whomever wears it. Chanel Watches, official timekeeper of Monocle Radio.
0: It's 7 a.m. in Sydney, midnight in Cairo, 2200 in London, and 1600 in Lima. That's the time on Monocle Radio, brought to you by Chanel Watches. Hello, I'm Fernando Augusto Pacheco here at Studio One Midori House. This hour we have the latest episode of Toast Stories, Grey Music by Collect 200, Rain, and more. 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
2: Finland's former capital city of Turku was once the second city of the mighty Swedish Empire, once one of the great powers of Europe. As such, Turku holds some grand historic structures, including a castle that counts itself as the nation's oldest building. You're listening to Tall Stories, a Monocle production brought to you by the team behind The Urbanist. I'm Andrew Tuck. In this episode, Petri Butsov takes us to Turku Castle, a symbol for Finns and one of the most visited sites in the country to this day.
3: For centuries, Turku, or Åbo in Swedish, was the eastern hub of the mighty Swedish Empire and its second most important city after the capital Stockholm. This was a time when Finland and Sweden were one country, half a millennium before the Finns even started dreaming of their own independent nation. To anchor the empire's power and might in the east, in 1280, King Magnus Ladulos decreed that a castle be built on an island near Turku. Like most medieval castles, it was initially a rugged military stronghold with thick walls, grey granite, and a surrounding moat. As centuries passed and the nature of warfare changed, Turku Castle was transformed into a grand Renaissance residence modeled after opulent palaces of Italy and Germany. It was unlike anything seen before this far up north, with its high-ceilinged ballrooms, expansive windows, and plush velvet surroundings. Much of this transformation happened under the rule of King Gustav Vasa in the mid-16th century, when his son Duke John brought his new wife Catherine Jagiello, daughter of King Sigismund I of Poland, to Turku. Her arrival introduced high European Renaissance culture to Finland. But this harmony was not to last long. Eventually, the Turku castle ended up taking center stage in the major power struggles of Europe. Duke John's older brother, King Erik XIV of Sweden, grew suspicious of John's alliance with Poland. In 1563, Erik sent 10,000 troops to besiege the Turku castle. After a heavy bombardment, John and Catherine surrendered and were imprisoned. 5 years later, the tables turned. John led a successful rebellion against Erik, deposed him, and brought him to Turku Castle as a prisoner in 1570. When you visit the castle today, you can see the permanent grooves that Erik's elbows left on the wooden windowsill of his tower cell as he gazed out the window and longed for freedom. Yet more drama was to follow. In 1614, King Gustav Adolf II visited Turku Castle at a time when Sweden was one of the mightiest empires in Europe. During his stay, a fire broke out in the castle kitchen and rapidly engulfed the main keep. The fire completely destroyed the interiors of the castle. Duke John's lavish Renaissance ballrooms, tapestries, carved ceilings, and royal suites were reduced to ash, leaving behind only burned, roofless stone shells. When the Swedish crown calculated the cost of rebuilding a royal palace in Finland, they realized that they simply didn't need one anymore. During the 16th and 17th centuries, warfare changed drastically. Turku Castle's tall, 5-meter-thick granite walls were designed to withstand medieval sieges, arrows, and catapults. Against 17th-century heavy gunpowder cannons, tall stone walls were liabilities rather than protection. Turku Castle was a medieval dinosaur. Instead of restoring the grand halls, they put basic temporary roofs over the stone ruins and converted the formal royal residence into a warehouse. Power was aggressively centralized at the royal court in Stockholm, and the Swedish crown no longer needed regional power-sharing hubs like Turku to govern its eastern half. When governors general were sent to Finland, they refused to live in the drafty, burned-out medieval castle, preferring instead comfortable urban townhouses in the city. But because the castle was sturdy and secure, the Swedish state repurposed it for practical administrative utility. The main keep became a storage house for grain and tax goods, and the bailey housed soldiers and war supplies heading east. The sturdy medieval castle was fit for one more purpose. As modern penal systems emerged in the 18th century, governments looked for thick, escape-proof buildings. The castle's bailey was converted into a regional county prison, cramming dozens of prisoners into cold, damp stone vaults. When Russia conquered Finland from Sweden in 1809, Tsar Alexander I made Finland an autonomous Grand Duchy. In 1812, he moved the capital from Turku to Helsinki, partly to distance the Finnish administration from Swedish influence and move it closer to St. Petersburg. With the capital moved and the city of Turku largely destroyed by the Great Fire of 1827, the castle was left behind as an isolated, bleak prison on the edge of the port, until historians and conservationists eventually reclaimed it in the late 19th century. When Finland was an autonomous Grand Duchy under the Russian Empire, it went through a massive cultural movement known as the Finnish National Awakening. Finns were searching for a distinct national identity and history. Scholars and politicians realized that while most of historic Finland had been built of wooden structures that regularly burned down, Turku Castle was a massive, tangible vault of stone. In 1881, prison operations were phased out of the bailey, and the Historical Museum of Turku was established inside its walls. Finns finally stopped seeing the Turku Castle as a grim prison or an emblem of Swedish rule. Instead, they began reclaiming it as the cradle of Finnish history. The castle was fully restored in the mid-20th century and opened to the public in 1961. Ever since, it has been an active part of Finnish public life. The restored royal halls house state banquets, and the castle church is one of the most sought-after wedding venues in Finland. Today, the Turku Castle draws well over 120,000 visitors each year, making it one of the country's most visited historical sites. As Turku, Finland's first and oldest city, gears up to celebrate its 800th birthday in 2029, Turku Castle is the city's crown jewel and visual symbol. It's a building that survived fire, war, decay, and prison bars to become the ultimate symbol of Finnish perseverance and identity.
2: 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I'm Andrew Tuck. Goodbye, and thank you for listening, City Lovers.
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0: Time for some music. This is Colac 200, She Waits.

Yeah, he's cute, but he's always late. At least the sun's on my face. Big night last night. I wish I wasn't hungover. Fuck it. Maybe you won't notice. I swear he's just been away. I need a holiday. He's always talking about Barcelona. I could live there. Maybe we will. Wouldn't that be crazy?

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He's so passionate about everything. Am I that passionate? Did he just order a shot? I like it. The pub's always been a winner. Good date spot. Well picked by me. Oh wait, it wasn't Barcelona. It was Paris. I fucking knew it was Paris. I do love Paris.

0: over. Parfum d'été by Mark Sands, the perfume of summer. Up next, we're heading to Italy with a great remix of Where Is My Man.
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0: You're listening to Monocle Radio in association with Chanel Watches. The silhouette of the J12 watch sets itself apart with its clean, precise lines. Yet, once worn, it is its softness that stands out. Polished with diamond powder, the highly resistant ceramic that adorns it entirely feels as smooth as silk against the skin. A sensory appeal painstakingly perfected for over a quarter of a century that reveals the watchmaking excellence of Chanel. An invincible softness that becomes one with whomever wears it. Chanel Watches, official timekeeper of Monocle Radio.
1: It's 8 a.m. in Sydney, 1 a.m. in Cairo, 2300 in London, and 1700 in Lima. That's the time on Monocle Radio, brought to you by Chanel Watches. Hello, I'm Fernando Augusto Pacheco here at Studio One Midori House. This hour we have the latest Monocle design, great music by Silva, Milos Kaiser, and Merck and Cremont. Stay tuned. This is Monocle Design.

0: This is Monocle on Design, a show where we discuss everything from architecture and craft to furniture and graphic design. I'm Nick Manise. 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Grace Charlton, Monocle's Associate Editor of Design and Fashion, tell me, are you good with the heat? London has been so hot. Do you cope?
1: I've realised that maybe I am good with the heat because I don't think it's been that hot.
0: Okay, I'm going to pick this up with you. I'm in the same boat. But, like, have you been doing anything to survive?
1: I guess, well, top tip, I'd recommend putting yourself through a record-breaking heat wave in Paris first so that anything by comparison feels like actually quite cold. Another thing I like to do in a similar vein is I go to Hot Mat Pilates on Sundays.
0: A little brag in there.
1: Which, like, it's when you work out in a room that's heated to about 40 degrees. It's hell. And then anything else after that.
0: But most people couldn't handle it, but I can handle it.
1: And the teacher loves me.
0: In India, they have hot chai tea to cool them down. Is it the same sort of effect?
1: Yeah. Yeah, I think so. And then the other thing I do, I have been sleeping with a fan on, but I also sleep in linen sheets.
0: Which I love linen sheets.
1: You know that feel
0: of like getting into bed and it's textural. I can't think of the word, but like I kind of like end up running my feet all over them. It feels so nice.
1: Yeah,
0: it feels un-Australian to complain about the heat.
1: But I mean, true. I agree.
0: But I have been complaining about it. But I use it as an opportunity to talk about Australia. There's a few things like there's higher humidity here, and the buildings they trap in the heat. And I realise that in Australia, like, because the majority of the population live on the coast, we're all set up to, like, engage with or enjoy sea breezes. I even remember as a kid, my mum would open up all the west-facing windows in the afternoon and we'd wait for the sea breeze to come in. It was so good. It's so cooling that they call it the Fremantle Doctor, which, because it comes in off the port. It fixes everything. You can be cranky, tired, hot, irritable, maybe having heat stroke, and then the Fremantle Doctor comes in and just cools everything down.
1: But you're not in Perth right now by choice. What do you do to sort of recreate that feeling of a Fremantle Doctor breeze when you're in London and there is no breeze?
0: I do not open my curtains at all. I don't have any blockout blinds though, so we're still getting like lots of light coming through, but that really does keep things so cool. What I've also noticed and what I think we've both seen is, like, this has just been reported, I guess, in various design news publications, but there's this Japanese vending machine manufacturer called SDRS that has built like this human scale for one person stainless steel fridge that people can just go and sit in to cool down rather than opening the fridge door and standing in front of that. This is like a fridge you can get inside.
1: Yeah, when I saw the description, I wasn't sure, but then I actually clicked on it on the link and it's kind of chic. Like, it's actually not too bad. It's all stainless steel. It's like the anti-sauna in a way.
0: You framing it like that has changed my perception of it, because initially I was like, well, this is just like another classic sort of gimmicky design thing that somebody's doing to drive attention to their work. Kind of, why not? We use saunas for its own health benefits. I'm assuming there are health benefits in this. They say that it can help stave off heat stroke in just 20 minutes. There is maybe a little bit of it that speaks to this Japanese culture of having a design solution for everything.
1: I don't know. A part of me is like, oh, is it really defeatist? Like, climate change will not be fixed, so we just have to find different ways to
0: crank those generators up and get in the fridge. I've always
1: AC
0: said
1: everywhere, bro.
0: If everyone turns on their air conditioning, we lower the temperatures, global warming fixed. Would you use one of these in public?
1: I'd have to be on the verge of fainting.
0: You mentioned that you're in Paris. Like, have you seen other kind of design interventions that are maybe helping to cool us down?
1: Paris is like the worst example.
0: There's no design intervention.
1: There is literally nothing. I've been seeing online a lot of references to these Japanese jackets that have inbuilt fans. Have you seen these? They make people look like the Michelin man while they're walking around. I don't know if they can be stylish, but give me a few years and I'll be like, you know what?
0: Well, my thing is, I feel
1: big
0: like
1: boy summer.
0: I already kind of am looking like the Michelin man. So maybe an inbuilt fan, you know, that could just be my excuse. I think there's also something in like simple fixes too. This is what I've observed here. Like, we had a lot of tile in our house, just in the wet areas, but growing up, kind of tile surfaces and stone surfaces that really do help cool buildings down. Like, they are fond memories. My childhood dog, Harry, like, sprawled out on the tiles on like a 40 degree day and you couldn't get him to move, but he was just so much cooler lying there. This is the other thing I kind of alluded to earlier. I noticed in Sicily, a lot of these kind of indoor-outdoor curtains just draped over the front of the buildings or from inside and then draped over a balcony. And I like that it's a really simple intervention that isn't permanent. So like they feel perfectly appropriate in winter, but come summer, you can kind of drape them over the balcony or the balustrade railing and create this little pocket of air that's being cooled by the shade. But you're still allowing, especially if you're in a coastal area, you're still allowing for a breeze to come through. I think that's kind of what I'm going for with my semi-transparent curtains in London. This chat also kind of made me think about this design intervention. I saw at Dubai Design Week last year. There's a young Emirati studio called Some Kind of Practice. You know, within the first 12 months, they were exhibiting at the Venice Biennale. They won this commission for a pavilion at Dubai Design Week, and they constructed their intervention around the idea of the liwan. It's a traditional covered portico that's sort of like the transitional space between the indoor and outdoor areas in Emirati buildings. And I realize it's more or less the veranda in Australia. As soon as you're kind of in a city and the density goes up, we lose these intermediary spaces that provide a little bit of shade and a welcome to a building. And you can also kind of use them over the course of the day as the sun moves around. And it made me think, are there moments where we can look to introduce those sorts of interventions just to kind of provide that buffer point? I don't know if there's anything more to it than that, but I just like the idea that we've been kind of finding ways, particularly in hot climates, of building with the heat for centuries. Mm.
1: The thing is, you need the luxury of space to sort of incorporate that. Also, I think people have just sort of gone full steam ahead on AC, so maybe we will be losing the veranda, but I like the spirit of it.
0: I think you're right, and that's probably why Australian cities tend to sprawl. That's why as soon as you're outside of the shiny, you know, central business districts of Emirati cities, it is all kind of low slung. There is that luxury of space.
1: We're going to go to an interview now with Pirojean Lees. Nick, you spoke to them, but they're a London-based interior architecture and design studio. Founded in 2017 by Clemence Pirojean and James Lees, the studio specialises in luxury hospitality, a topic we love.
0: We love it.
1: With a strong emphasis on narrative design. First of all, Nick, can you please explain what narrative design is?
0: It's not about visual design references. It's about looking at the emotion or a story behind an object or a place that they're then going to draw inspiration from. And it's not about explicitly drawing aesthetic inspiration, but more about, yeah, tapping into feeling, emotion, and using that to kind of guide everything from the form to the function of the space. I just thought that was quite a cool way of looking at things.
1: How would you describe their style, though?
0: Well, I think by taking that approach, it's quite varied. Like, they don't have a signature, but I do think that everything in their spaces feels considered. Like, I think sometimes architects are just purely maybe thinking about the skeleton of a building, thinking about the structure, thinking about the bones. And then you sometimes get interior designers, which is all just about, I guess, furnishing other people's spaces. But it's a kind of that total design approach where it's possible. So they're looking at everything from, yes, the architecture, the bones, the structure of a space, right down through to the furniture. A lot of their projects have bespoke furniture in it. And I think you kind of feel that coming through. I mean, they do work at all spectrum of things. They were involved in the redevelopment of Coco, which is this 120-odd-year-old Grade 2 listed theatre and music venue in Camden. But their specific domain in this was the House of Coco. So it's the backstage area and the members club. You're probably not getting an invite to that, but I imagine you've been on the dance floor.
1: I have been on the dance floor of Coco. I went and saw Little Sims, invited by Mew Mew, no less.
0: It was very cool.
1: Such a fun night. It was so good. But I kept getting like lost in a different VIP.
0: What made the night out so good?
1: The music, to be honest.
0: It's funny you mentioned they're getting lost. That was part of their aim with this. It's the whole idea that it becomes a maze of vinyl listening booths and bars, and there's restaurants dotted throughout the space and dining rooms. I was there for opening night, and you can kind of work your way up to this dome-like attic bar. I don't know if you've ever been to a press night where you're one of the last people there. I was with Fernando Augusto Pacheco, our esteemed colleague who hosts The Stack, and we just kind of stayed sprawled out in this lounge area at the very top, just getting cocktail after cocktail after cocktail. And when they eventually closed the space at 1 a.m, we weren't done. We ended up wandering through various bars in the area on a Wednesday night in Camden, staying out as late as we could. I think it was worth it. I think we built some social cohesion.
1: I'm
0: in the workplace,
1: so jealous.
0: Despite the hangover.
1: I'm so jealous I wasn't there. That sounds like my dream night out. You, Faye.
0: And obviously there were DJs in the House of Coco areas. Faye's putting in song requests. It was incredible. Do you have a favourite club beyond the exclusive VIP members area of House of Coco? Where are you going to dance to let it rip on the dance floor?
1: I feel like my clubbing days are so over. This is the main problem. Like, I'm trying to think of like the two clubs that I hold.
0: Let's go back to the what's on Grace Charlton's top two listing of nightclubs.
1: But what's funny is that neither of these places are like designed at all, and one of them is actually shut.
0: Talk us through.
1: Okay, so number one is Garibaldi's in Edinburgh. It's the dingiest club you will ever go to. If you can smell it when you walk in, you're not drunk enough. And you go down these stairs, and there's a stripper pole because the Edinburgh University Amateur Pole Dancing Society practices there. And there's also a Mexican restaurant. They do a thing called Garibaldi Special, which I think is like maybe different, like 20 different types of liquids just all put in one big plastic carafe, and you like sip it with a straw. The music is awful. You can like request songs from the DJ. They don't care. They don't want to be there either. It's just you. And there's like a light up floor. Oh my God. Best nights of my life. The other one is Java Club, which shut down a few years ago now, but that is incredibly Euro trash. Like, it's so, it's got pink lighting, purple lighting. It had like one of those massive Damien Hirst inspired, like bedazzled skulls in the middle.
0: Very briefly was like, wow, Damien Hirst.
1: In the middle of the dance floor, and people would come in with like bottles of Jägermeister with the sparklers coming out, and they would play like Inda Club or something. It was so fun.
0: But this place is closed down. Do you think that's because they were letting underage people drink there?
1: For sure. And I have to say, I contributed to that reputation. What about you, Nick? Where do you go to boogie?
0: I seem to be in this weird phase of life where I'm doing a lot of dancing at either Monocle staff parties or weddings, or my friend Sam Yates, incredible drum and bass DJ, goes by Swamp Man. He's got a residency on Cool FM. I will go to any and all of his gigs. He's played at Phonox. That's the only time you'll find me in a club. When he's playing somewhere, I'm a good friend. I'll go along and ask him.
1: No, I love having DJ friends. Shout out to my friend Amelia.
0: Where does she play? I'm imagining her on a boat in Ibiza.
1: She's literally just on like Ibiza, Miami, Tomorrowland, whatever it's called.
0: Incredible.
1: Yeah.
0: If you're a DJ, we're not going the coolest tunes. We're going your tunes of the summer. Are there Grace Charlton's 2026 top hits?
1: I don't think the music I've been listening to lately is particularly summery, but I've been listening to Red Dragon by Salem, which is their new-ish album. They're the creators of a genre called Witch House. I can't imagine you enjoying it, Nick. So I've also put a second option in there, which I think is a little bit more up your street. It's House Tour by Sabrina Carpenter. And I would say it's the hashtag design song of the summer. Nick, what about you? What have you been smashing repeat on?
0: Mine would be Audrey Hobart's Sue Me, which I have been playing non-stop, but I think it will speak to you. If we go the first little chunk of it now, you'll hear this wonderful reference. Isn't that nice? Are you not getting so good at Pilates, Grace Charlton?
1: The teacher said a really good form last night. She said, did you do ballet as a kid? I said, yeah.
0: Okay.
1: Went for the arabesque squat to scooter, and she was like, whoa.
0: I'm conscious of this turning into a brag fest and the fact that we should probably get
1: I think you should come to Pilates with me. I think this is what the main lesson is.
0: Maybe we can invite Clemence and James from Pierre Jean Lee's to Pilates, but first let's go to my conversation with them now.
2: We are a narrative interior design studio. We insist on the narrative bit because that's a true reflection of our approach, which is not just interior design or interior architecture. It's based on a narrative, and we couldn't really work without it. So to make it very clear for everyone, clients, talent that's interested in the studio, we are a narrative interior design studio.
0: That's fascinating. Two things jump out at me from that. One, were you ever just an interior design studio?
3: We always worked in a strange way. Do you see what I mean?
2: We've never worked in a way that doesn't involve a narrative. I think it's become more and more important in our process over time. And now it's a definite non-negotiable. We can't really work without
3: Basically, we're rubbish designers if we don't have a narrative.
0: I want to go into that a little bit more. But the thing that's kind of jumped out at me now is narratives often have an arc. Do projects have an arc?
3: That's all dictated to us by creating these narratives, right? So not only like when you read a book, you project the space and the people that's in it from the story that you're reading. That's the only way we can work. But yes, we understand what the interior of a space might look like, but not only that, how it will evolve, what its atmosphere and ambience will be. And that's all dictated to you by the narrative, right? So yes, there is a start because you follow a journey through entering a building. What happens within that building, and we can dictate that happening from our narrative.
2: the narrative can guide the layout, it can guide the materials that you're using, the textures, and what the narrative does is it doesn't give us any design references. It doesn't show us anything visually. It's all about the feeling, the character. How do you want people to feel? What do you want them to remember when they leave the space? Even if it's your home, you know, it's all about feeling, and spaces are for us to feel something or experience even before we see them.
4: In Formentera.
3: Yes.
4: Inspired by a tree.
3: Inspired by a tree. And the tree is called?
2: It's the Sabina tree.
3: Sabina tree.
2: It's a pine tree.
3: It's a local tree that grows, but they're protected. But they're quite beautiful because they're hyper-sculptural, so...
2: They bend with the wind.
3: They move and flex with the wind. The wood, the density of the wood is so intense, it's really hard to cut it. So it's perfect for construction, right? And once it's cut, it sits in its position. It's like an iron sculpture, so it's really cool for beams and structural works and doing pergolas and stuff like that. But it's a protected tree, right? But we loved it because of its sculptural element. It's so beautiful when you look at it, and each tree is different, and each one grows relative to its environment. So when there's less water or bend one direction, this is where I can get really geeky on trees. I won't get too geeky. But how it flexes towards water and how it flexes away from water and wind direction and salt levels, and it works with everything. So as a foundation, a narrative for our house, it was perfect because that's what this house is going to do, right? It's going to flex with us as we grow, our kids grow, as Clemos's parents are there. And, you know, it will change over time. So we wanted something that represented that. Also, it's something that was originally in the building as beam structures, and then we wanted to do this pergola structure, but we had to go and find reclaimed pieces, right? Because we couldn't use...
4: Because it's protected.
3: It's protected,
2: yes.
3: Which was a feat in itself, which was quite amazing. But as a narrative piece, it just fell into our laps. It's perfect.
4: So then how does that translate to a physical space? I mean, you mentioned flexibility there, and the home can flex and change with you. What does that actually look like, or what's the system that's in place to allow that?
2: Okay. I think for us... Yeah. Sorry, I was going to say, I think for us it's... it mirrors the approach that we took on designing this house, where we don't want it to be fixed in time. And we know that because of the nature of our family and having young children, we can't get it right now. It'll be right at this second for right now. But for us, this is a very...
3: It's like a workshop.
2: Exactly. We want it to change with us and evolve. And I think this is what the tree does as well, what this specific Sabina tree does is it evolves and it grows. And that's our approach for the house. That's how we designed it. First thing we did when we got the keys was just to sit in the house and do nothing, just feel the house. How do we want to live? And we...
3: It was actually quite pleasurable because we just, both of us just sat there sketching for like 2 days.
2: And we had spray paint and we were spraying the walls and let's do this.
4: So this is
2: here.
4: An existing house that you then renovated. Yeah.
3: It was more of a, I keep saying, it was more of a sculptural project. Like drawing wise, yeah, we did some drawings, but a lot of it was done by hand on site. So it's more of sculpting the interior, right?
4: What's the benefit to working in that way?
3: We had never done it before.
4: Are you going to do it again?
3: I don't know.
4: Well, you're still married. So
3: it's like, yeah, true.
4: Still together, yeah.
3: Okay,
4: yeah.
3: It worked. It was an experiment. It worked. We worked with clients that have strict deadlines, and we had to produce drawings and specific times and technical drawings and, you know, integrating mechanical, and that's what we do all the time. So for us, it's quite a relief just to go, let's just breathe, you know? Let's go and play with it. Let's enjoy ourselves and play. So it was more of a, you know, sculptural playing around.
2: Yes.
3: Back to the Sabina tree, when you talk about how it ebbs and flows and, you know, changes, we were able to carve the interior rather than redesign the interior. It was more carving it out, right? Getting rid of circulation and corridors and making big spaces, and bedrooms don't have corridors. You open straight onto the garden. So you have to go into the garden to get back into the house, which gave us more flexible space internally, you know, as friends come and family are there and our kids grow and their mates come. So it's getting more space and flexibility and openness. And also spaces of privacy, so friends can come but not be disturbed for the day. That was really important because it's great being with friends, but like my dad always says, friends go off after 3 days.
4: As you're walking into this space, you know, you've got a visitor, they don't know the narrative behind it. Will they immediately be able to make those sorts of links? Like, will they immediately know, oh, this is inspired by a tree, or is that completely irrelevant and not really important for somebody that's coming to the space?
2: I think it's a nice story to have for someone who owns a house and wants to tell the story of how they designed it. When it's a professional hospitality, it's restaurant, hotel, a members club, or clients love to introduce that story into their brand and take it further than just the interior. Sometimes we inform the brand or the brand informs us. So you can use that story as you want. But what is nice actually is that people can't identify what the narrative is. Otherwise, we would have done it in a very obvious way.
3: It's not a gimmick, right?
2: Yes, exactly. It's not an obvious answer to the narrative, but they understand the feeling. So if you tell someone the story of the House of Coco and you tell them the narrative,
3: which will take about 3 hours.
2: But even just giving people a very short version of this is giving you unprecedented backstage access to how a theatre would have lived and breathed. Okay, you have access to all of the spaces that no one would ever see. It's a rabbit warren. We want you to get lost.
4: I have been lost in there, just to be clear. I've been there a couple of times now and have got lost.
3: That was the goal.
4: Yeah.
2: And then suddenly they say, oh, yes, of course, this is this and that is that. And then they can link it to their experience or to certain spaces. But I think it's better if people can identify what the narrative is. Otherwise, it's a theme.
3: It's more the emotion of a space.
2: Absolutely.
3: Rather than the text or the realisation.
4: I'm curious as well, so moving, I guess, from interior architecture to furniture, and we can talk about, you know, you've got your own collection now, but all of your interior work really is about narrative, so it becomes very, very place-specific. Mm-hmm. You're often making furniture that's place-specific, mm-hmm. but, you know, bespoke for projects. How does that then translate when you turn it into an addition? When somebody takes something designed for the House of Coco, for instance, and is then using it in their own home, mm-hmm. does the narrative then disappear, or does it evolve into something new maybe? Or yeah, how does that happen when you're taking something specific and I guess putting it in a new place?
3: I think because we design 90% of furniture for most of our project because they're very connected to the narrative. When they are taken out of that and bought by somewhere into their own home, I think that narrative goes with it because it spent so much time thinking and contemplating about this piece of furniture. If you take House of Coco, there's a punk bench. It's like this really cool bench with little holes in it. It's not in our collection
2: yet.
3: It will be those for you. It's really cool.
4: Foreshadowing, I like
3: this. Yeah. But it's based on the punk movement of Camden in the late 80s. That's ingrained in it. You can't take that out. So someone who comes to buy that piece but doesn't know anything about Coco, we'll give them the understanding and reasoning of why that chair is like that is. So anything that has a deep narrative in it, it's ingrained in the product. We can't change that.
4: What about for both of you? You know, if you're bringing other people's furniture or objects into your home, I'm curious, as people that are so, you know, you're design storytellers, do you pick up on other people's stories and bring them into your home? Yeah. When you're all of a sudden on the other side of the fence, what's that like for you?
3: It takes a long time, doesn't it?
2: It's hard to make decisions.
3: Yeah, we argue a lot about
4: what to bring in. I mean, this has been a long-running theme on this show as well. I mean, Grace, my co-host, talked about buying a sofa for about 4 or 5 months. But, you know, that is a natural part of it. You're talking, you're trying to unpack and work out what's going to complement your own story.
3: I think a lot of times it's pieces of furniture that we are inspired by and other designers that, you know, we think are fantastic and we really enjoy the work that they do. I think a lot of our furniture pieces in our house, one, have to be robust because of the kids and the number of kids running around there, right?
2: But they have a story. And I think some people say, oh, your designers, your house must be incredible. It's great for us. It's not a design exercise. We have things we've collected over time that don't work with what's right next to them, but it means something to us. You know, we have a bench from my grandmother, a clock that you've inherited from...
3: It's really ugly.
4: but sometimes ugly things can be beautiful in their own way.
2: Yes, exactly.
3: It depends where you put them, right? Yeah.
2: As long as it has meaning to you, you shouldn't feel the need to control it too much. And where it's hard for us is we do this all day as a job, as our profession. So it's hard to be on the professional side and the personal side at the same time because it's not the same way of thinking and it's not the same decision making. So when we are doing a project for someone else, everything has a reason and everything works with the narrative. When it's our own home, whether that's in London or in Formentera, there's a lot more emotion in that decision-making.
0: My thanks to Clemence Pirogine and James Lees there. We kind of touched on the fact that they want to be narrative-led at the top, which I do really like. And I guess if you're designing a house inspired by a tree, how do you not make it a literal tree? I know that sounds like a really dumb thing to say, but it's a thing that does jump out at you. I mean, would you be scared to walk that line?
1: It is a fine line to not veer too much into like kitsch or camp. It reminds me of the seminal essay by Susan Sontag, Notes on Camp, where she sort of defines things that are camp. And often it's when there's like a really big element of artifice in there. And she gives like a list of examples, including Swan Lake, which I think is hilarious, and Tiffany lamps.
0: So these are like the handmade stained glass shades.
1: Mm-hmm.
0: She's just saying essentially that that's not authentic.
1: But I think it's also like the association that you have with a Tiffany lamp now makes it camp. I don't think camp exists in a vacuum. I think it exists like
0: in a broader context.
1: In the context of, like, performing your personality or your taste.
0: So, like, you were saying feather boa could be camp.
1: Yeah, flapper dress, camp.
0: Okay, gotcha. I'm getting this. Well, this is why I think that Pirogine Lees probably, to your point, don't stray into this. Because I think what they're doing is they're not doing that literal interpretation. They're looking at the meaning behind their source of inspiration. You know, we talked about their own holiday home. They're not simply recreating a home in the shape of a tree native to the area. Instead, they're looking at the qualities of that tree that is native to that area, which makes it a perfect reference point for architecture, and then distilling that down into how they might flow from space, the actual inspiration for the structure itself, but not in terms of an aesthetic language, but rather a structural framework. So I think they're really good at distilling down the quality and separating that from the aesthetics. And maybe that's what, you know, we're talking about Susan Sontag there, but maybe that's what she's getting at. It's where they don't separate the quality from the aesthetic and they kind of blur into one. They also mentioned that sometimes ugly things can be beautiful if they have meaning. Does that ring true for you? Do you have objects in your own home that carry meaning that maybe aren't the most attractive thing?
1: No, I do. The first thing that jumps to mind is I've got a little lucky Shiba Inu, you know, like one of those lucky cats, but it's a little dog and it's solar power operated and it just waves
0: Excellent.
1: At me. Waves at me. Towing the line between beauty and ugliness is the best kind of beauty. In French, you call something joli laid, or you call a person joli laid, and it's when they have like slightly off-kilter facial features. Nick, what about you? What's the ugliest thing you own and you just can't part ways with? Because actually you find it quite beautiful deep down.
0: I kind of like hate that I have them, but I like having them. I have like baseballs from various ballparks I've been to. As discussed on this show many times, I like sports. And I think they're maybe the chicest bit of sports memorabilia that you can have. Like, I'm not going to have like a team poster or even Australian rules football is too big. But a little like baseball sitting on a shelf, I kind of just like, and I see that. The other thing I have that I've kind of kept as a running joke, but for Christmas a few years in a row, you gave me really ugly pottery that you had made yourself. And it's just, I'm never going to take it home because it's too ugly for home, but it's become this thing that now sits on my desk and it makes me laugh every time I look at it. So maybe that's also falling into that same category.
1: For sure. And by the way, I love a handcrafted gift. So if you ever want to return the favour.
0: I don't know if you want anything that I've ever made, but maybe that's something to think about for next week, because that is all for today's show. For more design stories, pick up a copy of Monocle magazine. Today's episode was produced by Hassan Anderson and edited by Elliot Greenfield. I'm Nick Manise.
1: I'm Grace Charlton. Thanks for listening.
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0: Father Figure by George Michael. Love that song, a classic. We're heading to Australia next.
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0: Marina Sena there, Song for the Summer, Tá Quente, which means it's hot. We'll be back in the next hour with more great shows and great music too.
1: You are listening to Monocle Radio in association with Chanel Watches. The silhouette of the J12 watch sets itself apart with its clean, precise lines. Yet once worn, it is its softness that stands out. Polished with diamond powder, the highly resistant ceramic that adorns it entirely feels as smooth as silk against the skin. A sensory appeal, painstakingly perfected for over a quarter of a century, that reveals the watchmaking excellence of Chanel. An invincible softness that becomes one with whomever wears it. Chanel Watches, official timekeeper of Monocle Radio.
2: 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Broadcasting live from Studio 2 in Midori House in London, it's Tom Webb with you here on Monocle Radio. It's Tuesday the 18th of August. Hope you've been having a fine start to the week. You have come to the right place to spend your Tuesday. We have a lot coming your way over the next few hours. Not least The Stack with Fernando Augusto Pacheco. That is coming up this hour. And the music man himself, Fernando, has picked your summertime playlist to follow as well to take us to the top of the next hour. We're spinning all around the world from South Korea. We're going to Austria, and of course, we're going to Brazil. That's your summertime playlist coming up after The Stack here on Monocle Radio. We'll have another news update from Jakarta in around an hour's time. But for now, it's time to flick through the world of print media with Fernando Augusto Pacheco. This is The Stack.
0: Hello and welcome to The Stack, a packed show this week. We speak with the man behind New York's only humor magazine, a title about the delights of the UK's Folkestone, a preview of IndieCon 2026, and a book featuring some Korean music jams. Enjoy the show.

0: From Midori House in London, this is The Stack, 30 minutes of print industry analysis, and I am Fernando Augusto Pacheco. We start the show in New York to talk about the Bowery Review. For the past years, Tim Laterner has been trying to revive the great American humor magazine, and by the sounds of it, he's succeeding in his mission. His print-only quarterly title is also a homage to titles such as Mad, National Lampoon, and Spy. To tell us more, Tim joined me down the line from New York.
1: The Bowery Review, the joke that we put as our bound is we're New York's best and only humor magazine because we started it. I came up in, I was a writer for places like Mad Magazine, and I was an editor at National Lampoon, and I wrote for Playboy's humor section. And as happened to a lot of magazines in the kind of boom of the SEO era, places started folding or stopped publishing humor. Like Playboy obviously still exists, but doesn't have a humor section anymore. The Lampoon went away, and Mad is now back, and they do like special editions, but it's not quite the same. And we realized that there are very few places for print humor, like short stories and one-liners and things, to really live. Because, you know, I think Shouts and Murmurs, The New Yorker, for example, is great, but that's one piece every other week. There's a demand for more kind of real estate, so to speak, in this way. So I wanted to create a place where it could be a lot of different kinds of humor and funny writers and kind of emerging writers and cartoonists, too, to kind of come and see their work in print.
0: And Tim, I think you're right. You said the word demand. I genuinely feel that there is a demand for people for magazines like this, because of course there was a boom time, the period of, you know, Mad, Spy, as you mentioned, Playboy as well.
1: Yeah.
0: But people didn't stop being funny. People want to read as well. They want to have something print. Was that your intention when you launched the Bowery Review?
1: Absolutely. Because, you know, I mean, my background too is working for those other magazines, but also working in the kind of greater lifestyle space of Condé Nast and Dot Dash Meredith, or now it's People Inc. But in working for those places, you see how much SEO algorithms kind of informed content and what you have to spend your time working on certain kinds of stories because they'll perform better. And that, you know, sort of keeps the lights on. And when I started to create this, I wanted to kind of circumvent all of that, to be able to write and publish things that were good because I and other humans read them and knew they were good, and not depend on what'll perform well. And that's partially why I think the magazine is starting to really find an audience, because it doesn't feel optimized for SEO or something. It just feels like, oh, this is just funny things that we aggregate and put together ourselves and then print.
0: And talking about print, is it true that the magazine is print only as well? I think that's quite an exciting idea.
1: Yeah, so it's print only. It comes out quarterly and it's on newsstands, you know, around New York. It started just around New York, but now we've grown it to there in LA and Chicago and Austin and a bunch of markets across the country now. So we are growing it steadily now, which is great and really exciting.
0: Well, before we hear some of the content, I also, you know, I was looking at your resume in a way, but actually, is it true that your first kind of real job was actually as an assistant writer for the Ellen DeGeneres show, right?
1: Yeah, so I worked at Ellen for about a year, and it was my first job at a college, and it was crazy in some ways and so much fun in other ways. And the best part of it, like any kind of comedy magazine too, is that you spend a lot of time just around like people that are intentionally trying to be funny professionally, and just that alone makes it all great. I mean, Ellen, I learned so much just from osmosis of being around those people and those writers too, that I think a lot of that still stays with me when I'm working on things for the Bowery now.
0: Give us a little taster, perhaps. I know issue 4 just came out on the newsstands, print only. What type of stories would people be able to, you know, to read? You know, what kind of humor are you playing with?
1: Sure. Well, I mean, there's a lot of different kinds of things. We'll do parody stories of the New York Times Sunday styles, like party reporting. We did a parody called Alex Viducal. Their head writer goes to a frat party. So we'll do things like kind of tongue-in-cheek things like that. There's also a lot of short-form bits, like and I was just working on a thing now that might land in a future issue, that was sea shanties for internet pirates. Things that are kind of tongue-in-cheek and jokey in that way. And then we also do a lot of things like just short-form bits, like one-liner kind of jokes, like Jack Handy, who's a legendary comedy writer to me, certainly, that is now submitting more deep thoughts for the magazine of his kind of classic style. And then I also write a lot of kind of news jokes, like how you'd see on the opening monologue of what was once Ellen and now Weekend Update, that style. And we'll publish those to the magazine. So it really is a lot of different kinds of humor. So we'll have a joke in it that's Trying to think of a good one to give you a taste, but a new study shows your cat can tell when you're going through a breakup, mostly because it can see all the other cats you're bringing home.
0: Yes, it's a good
1: Jokes
0: one.
1: like that, I think, thanks. Jokes like that are things that are, you know, when we started fielding pitches for the magazine, it really became, the rule was just if it's funny, it'll run. And we'll print more pages if there's more stuff to publish, to a degree.
0: And remind us why the Bowery Review. Tell us a bit more about the title of the publication, how it came about.
1: Sure. So when the magazine was started, I was living in like Soho, Nolita area of New York, like right off of Bowery. And because for those who aren't as familiar with like New York city street maps, Bowery is sort of a long boulevard that crosses through most of downtown where, you know, it's a lot of younger creative communities in that area. And that was part of it to kind of give it a sense of place and identity of this isn't the sort of fussy, erudite kind of literary magazine. It's more downtown and charmingly rough-hewn in parts, but also now over time it's gotten a lot more polished in that sense too even. I liked the name Bowery because I did see further down the road when we would be on bookshelves and newsstands in places across the city or country, it being placed next to something like the Paris Review, which I love and I think is incredible and, you know, a legendary place, but to have our sort of parody of that next to it, I wanted a name that kind of could be a good echo to people that are maybe seeing the Paris Review or coming for that and then finding our thing next to it.
0: With some naughty jokes there as well.
1: Yeah, exactly.
0: Maybe it's a silly question. Maybe we moved past that. But is it a challenge to do humor magazine today? I mean, because of course, jokes change, you know, mores changed sure. as well. But how do you feel personally?
1: To me, because I came from a comedy background and then learned magazine editing through that lens, it's much easier to me because it comes more naturally to me and to a lot of the writers for the magazine. Like you learn to keep your eyes and ears open for a new premise or a funny bit, like at all times. And then in terms of the how humor changes and what people respond to, there's a lot of comedy out there or comedians out there who are going for a little bit more of an edgy style or going after a certain kind of group or politics or things like that. And it's not that we lean away from those. We have plenty of them, but because we're in print, we don't have the immediacy of something that happens in the news, then you can quickly respond to it. And I think that's where a lot of people that maybe get offended by certain comedy find those sort of details, which it's not that we're avoiding it. It's just that by the nature of coming out quarterly, we need to rethink how we approach those topics. And what ends up happening is you have more of a concerted like core joke or bit that is a parody or something that or satire that something that can last a little bit longer than quickly commenting on a news story. So I do think it responds better for that. In terms of actually producing it, because I came from a magazine publishing background for these big national magazines, I already knew how to put editors together, hire art directors and call printing houses in different parts of the country and order shipments and things like that. So I knew about paper stocks already, which really helped make some of those things easier. Because from the first issue to this fourth one now, we've changed our paper stock, so it feels more structured. And yeah, it's come a long way and we're still continuing to grow it and develop it even further now.
0: Thank you very much, Tim. And the Bowery Review latest issue is out now. For more information, go to thebowerereview.com. And now let's talk about the importance of regional press. UK's Brightside Publishing have a selection of magazines ranging from the well-known The Margate Mercury to their most recent release, The Rochester Raider. Another one of their titles is the Folkestone Foghorn, launched in July 2022. The quarterly publication is edited by Simon Richmond. He stopped by Midori House to tell me more about his magazine and what's good and inspiring about the town.
2: My main job is as a travel guidebook writer, but I've chosen to live in Folkestone since 2015. It is a moderately sized seaside town, about 90,000 people. I usually tell people it's where the Channel Tunnel goes underground and under the channel. And that sort of begins to clue them in. And if they don't get that, then I say, do you know the White Cliffs of Dover? And they say, oh, yeah, yeah. So they're about 10 miles away from us in Dover. But we also have our own set of White Cliffs. It's that whole coastline is chalk. The benefit of Folkestone as a port is that it has beautiful beaches, but we also behind us have the South Downs, this chalk ridge that goes into the English Channel underneath and comes out the other side in France. So it is a spectacular location. On a good day from our seafront, you can see France quite clearly. I chose to live there when I came back to the UK after living abroad for about 20 years for a couple of reasons. First of all, that Channel Tunnel means we're on a fast train line into London. So I can be in London in 55 minutes. A day trip here is absolutely no problem. And also property prices were very affordable. And it was this great sort of seaside and country location. But more than that, it had this incredible creative vibe. And that was very attractive. And the year that I went and looked and decided to buy property there was 2014. And it was one of the years of the Folkestone Triennial. Folkestone Triennial is the headline event of an arts charity called Creative Folkestone, who have been very active over the last 25 years or so in placemaking and reviving what was quite a failed British seaside town. There had been ferries from there. It had been a very popular resort during the Edwardian times. It has some incredible architecture from that time as well. But more than that, it actually also has stuff going right back to the Roman period. There's an entire Roman villa that is, every year, there's an archaeological dig done on that villa up on the East Cliff part of town. And I mean, it's an incredible layers of history in the town. And then this modern day creative community. So that was all very attractive. And I, you know, met very interesting people and was very keen to sort of write about the town. And I got more of an opportunity to do that during lockdown because we couldn't travel anywhere. And the only thing we really could travel around was our own backyard. And I'd approached a publisher about doing a guidebook to Kent many years ago, actually, when I first moved to Folkestone. But during the pandemic, they approached me and said, we'd love you to do this guide now. That's the only thing we can really publish and you can research. So I did that. And during the time of researching that guide, I went all over Kent and I started to come across these magazines. First of all, in Margate and Margate Mercury, and then Broadstairs Beacon, the Ramsgate Recorder. And they were these great little magazines. They came out every quarter. They were printed on newsprint. They had a beautiful design. They were hyper-local. They were covering all the sorts of things, interesting things going on in these towns that I wanted to write about in my guidebook. So they were a great resource. And then when I'd written my guidebook and it was about to be published, I thought, well, this is the perfect venue for me to be talking to them about my guide and getting some publicity. But more than that, we should really be having one of these magazines ourselves in Folkestone. So I reached out to them in spring 2022, just before publication, and it was very serendipitous because they were thinking about launching in Folkestone. So they came down, the founder of the magazine and the advertising director, and we had lunch, and I walked them around the town, introduced them to people, and a week later they'd offer me the job as an editor.
3: That's amazing. And Brightside, but it's so beautiful what Brightside Publishing do. I mean, the amount of papers, because you know what, Simon, something that I've been noticing, the importance of this kind of regional titles as well. Because if you look, let's talk about the dailies, the broadsheets, you know, cool, you might know what happens in London, but you have no idea, to be honest, even slightly bigger towns as well in the UK, what's happening in Birmingham even.
2: Yeah, there used to be things like Time Out, but they've gone by the wayside, or maybe they exist in different forms, but they don't exist in this physical form that we have, which is a very tactile and approachable newsprint. It's colourful. It's something you can pick up and just look at the lovely pictures and read the nice stories. And people really engage with that. So,
3: and yeah, it looks beautiful as well.
2: It does look beautiful. And that's not by accident. So Claire Freeman, who founded the magazine 10 years ago, she engaged a very talented young designer at that time. And Lizzie, she's still with the magazine. And she has crafted the look of all the magazines. And although there are some differences between each of the different town titles, we all follow a very similar format with exactly the same fonts and similar type of layouts.
3: Give us a taster. I have the latest issue of Folkestone Foghorn in front of me, the summer 2026 edition. Just what type of stories would you cover?
2: Well, it's always hyperlocal, so it's what's going on in the town over the period of that issue. So for our summer issue, for example, we always start off with like news stories. It's called The Scoop. just like many other magazines. We have a hot list, which is a list of events. I try and pull out of the events that I particularly want people to go pay attention to. We have regular columns. We have a sort of more humorous take on what's going on in Folkestone called White Space by Kathy White. We have a dedicated eco-green type sustainability column called Green Space, where we always cover those type of stories. This summer issue, we decided to do something on the King Charles III England Coastal Path, which I don't know if you heard about this, but it's one of the longest walking routes in the world. It actually passes right through Folkestone. We were fortunate enough to have someone in town who actually worked on creating that path. He came to me with an idea of doing a story about it, wrote a beautiful story. We have, as I mentioned, some great creators in town. So I was able to call on one of our very talented illustrators, a commercial illustrator who did a lovely map to go with that story as well. So that was a good splash. We've just had Folkestone Pride, so I commissioned a story on that, but also about the wider LGBTQI community in Folkestone, the businesses, the regular events.
3: Great headline for that article as well.
2: Queer as Folk.
3: Yes.
2: Of course. With an E at the end.
3: Yes.
2: And we also had, when I first moved to Folkestone as well, part of the idea was to have a better work-life balance for myself, because I traveled a lot and worked a lot, and I spent time doing art. And I actually set up an urban sketching group when I first moved to Folkestone. And that's still going. I don't run it as much as I used to. But I got a writer. She'd approached me about doing a story on local art groups. So that was perfect. So we got to do a story eventually on that, which was very nice. And then I've been running a series of stories as well on interiors. Everybody loves to look inside people's homes and gardens. And I was given a tip-off about this incredible garden and home earlier in the year in a building which is called Banzai House. And we're sort of still trying to get to the bottom of it. But we think during this sort of Edwardian heyday of Folkestone, lots of dignitaries and people came down to it, including the king at the time and his mistress. They would hang out in Folkestone. So this house, it's got a plaque on it called Banzai House. We think it belonged to the Japanese consul or ambassador at the time as his sort of summer residence. It's a beautiful home with arts and crafts features, and the current owners have been there for about 20 years and have restored it in a very creative way. But more importantly, they've made this a beautiful oasis-type garden behind, which is very in keeping with current sort of gardening trends. So I was, again, very lucky to have a great photographer who go along and take beautiful shots of that garden. But our key story was about the Folkestone Fishing Museum.
3: Lovely cover story, by the way.
2: Alan is one of the key guys who runs it. He's going to be 90 this year. It's totally voluntary. It's an incredible long-running part of Folkestone history, and they do a great job, and they're always really busy. And they're actually the way that our magazine is distributed is that when it's printed, it's taken around various cafes and shops and sort of tourist places in town, and we just leave piles there for people to pick up. They are actually one of our biggest distributors. They're always running out of copies. So it shows how many people turn up there and they can engage and then give out the copy of the magazine as well. So we wanted to honour them because they're not getting any younger and remind people that in their town, it's not just about the new things. It's also about the things that have been going on for eternity as well.
3: Thank you very much, Simon. I might pay a visit sometime soon to Folkestone. For more information, go to brightsidepublishing.com. And now to Korea. I had the pleasure to speak with the author Jung Woo Young, former music and entertainment editor of GQ Korea, to discuss his new book, Fighting for Your Right to Party, published by Poets and Punks. The book explores Korean music pre-K-pop through the perspective of 10 international collectors, DJs and writers. Here is my conversation with Woo Young with the help of translation by Jenny Cho.
4: So let's start from where this book began. So around the late 2000s, I went through a period of digging very intensely into older Korean music. And I thought I knew it fairly well, at least the Korean music that predated K-pop. But from around 2010, as the number of foreigners in Korea exploded, seeing the Korean music they were discovering made me feel both embarrassed and honestly a little jealous. That's when when an insight struck me that maybe these foreigners were the ones actually receiving and taking in Korean music the way it was always supposed to be, purely the music itself. And then I thought, because the Korean music I loved until then was largely music that faithfully reproduced Western sounds, I had been approaching Korean music through a kind of inferiority complex, was my thought back then. And then fast forward 10 years later, Sunny Oh, who I've known for years and who's also the publisher of Poets and Punks, based in London, proposed that we make a music book together, whatever form it might take. And so I pitched her an idea that I've been sitting on for a long time, which became this book ultimately. So I interviewed 10 foreigners with an exceptional knowledge of Korean music, and each of them chose 10 albums. So in total, that gives us 100 albums for this book. Two of those interviewees also contributed an essay weaving together their process of settling down in Korea and living in Korea with Korea's political, cultural, and social history through their lens. All of these are divided into three chapters: interview, list, and story. I'm not a music editor. Even when I worked at GQ Korea, I wasn't in charge of music. I prefer to be introduced simply as an editor rather than a music editor, DJ, or writer, although I do those things. And the reason for that is I'm not someone who creates something from nothing. I'm someone who takes what already exists in the world and edits it from a particular perspective, you know, a true editor in a sense. Just as the foreigners in this book offer more meaningful insights into Korean music than most Koreans do, I believe you don't have to be a music editor or work in the music industry to speak seriously about music, and maybe that lends itself to a fresher perspective on Korean music for this book, hopefully.
3: That's fantastic. And my question to you is, K-pop is like one of the defining genres, music styles of this century, without a doubt. I wanted to know, is this an opportunity as well for people to know more about the Korean music, explore that there's more to Korean music than just perhaps, you know, Blackpink and BTS, that we all love, but there's more to it, right, as well? Is a look at the past. So tell us a bit more about it.
4: Including K-pop, he thinks there are kind of three elements that influence and run through all Korean music, modern Korean music in a way. He broke it down into these three things. So first of all, he thinks that Korea is a country that produces model students, right? If you look at kind of international leagues and whatnot. And that is kind of a result of an authoritarian Confucius culture. So in a way, these are people who maybe lack creativity somewhat, but execute instructions better than anyone. And then the second characteristic is maybe Korea is a country whose growth had no ceiling without exports, which meant it had no choice but to produce things for the outside world, not just internally in Korea. Thirdly, it's a culture where recognition from others matters more than the actual quality of your work. A country where the lives of individual citizens can be explained through the struggle for recognition. So in summary, all these three elements put together is a characteristic of Korean popular music.
3: Thank you very much, Yung Woo Young there. Fighting for Your Right to Party, published by Poets and Punks, is out now. And finally on the show, we'll preview one of our favorite events in magazine publishing. It's IndieCon, of course. And this year, the three-day publishing festival based in Hamburg is bringing yet another interesting selection of titles from Mogadishu to Auckland. A pleasure to speak with IndieCon's co-founder, Malte Spindler, and contributing curator, Nina Prada.
5: We try to give ourselves a challenge, so every year IndieCon is different. And for this year, we really put some work into the conference that will come back as an own format on the September 4th and 5th, and it will run before the fair. So all the publishers coming will have time to also enjoy the conference and network, and we will start the fair afterwards.
3: Nina, this is so important, right? The fact that they can arrive a bit before, because, I mean, let's be honest, it's quite unfortunate as well, but the way the world is actually, from some places, it's actually quite hard to travel. So I think it kind of makes sense. Was that one of the ideas why you guys decided to do that?
6: Yeah, I mean, definitely our theme this year is compression or compassion, which very much speaks to how to respond to the state of the world. Do you surrender? Do you escape? Do you fight? Do you wiggle? Do you create new strategies and tactics to create hopeful visions through publishing, which is the lens that IndieCon applies to the world? And the conference is a way then to lay it all out on the table. And we also have a travel grant that brought hundreds of applications out. And we have selected some really amazing, wonderful publishers who are going to give us a sense of some pain points and pressure points and compassionate solutions.
3: I've saw, you know, the winners of the travel grant. I mean, it is incredible, the selection of titles as well. Some of them, I have to say, I knew it. They've perhaps been here on the stack before, but there's so much discovery out there. So Malte, perhaps let's talk about some of them. For example, there's a magazine from Mogadishu, you know, which is about their cinematic history. I mean, that's fantastic. They're listening live. I want that on the stack very soon, okay?
5: Yes, I'm sure that they will happily come and talk to you. And yeah, we actually, our curator, Lubi Bader, discovered them some time ago, and we had a digital contribution last year. And for this year, we just decided that we have to try to bring them to Hamburg, because yeah, it would be the first time for a Somalia magazine about the history of cinema that is really rich in that country to travel abroad.
3: And one thing, you know, we'll come back to the program and some of the other travel grants, but it's in Hamburg every year. I kind of like that, because you guys are making kind of Hamburg this kind of little hub of independent publishing. I mean, is that nice? I mean, do you have a relationship perhaps with the city, with, I don't know, with the mayor, or how does that work? Because I think it's becoming an important event for the city.
5: Yeah, fortunately, we have really great supporters from the city of Hamburg, especially Inga Wellmann from the Ministry of Culture. She's a supporter from the first day for the 13th year now, and that really helps and helps us to bring all this independent publishing endeavors from all over the world to the city.
6: I just, I guess, would add perhaps too that every year also this sort of definition of what independent publishing is becomes kind of wider. So not only do we have zines, artist books, independent magazines, we also have newsletters, podcasts, also sort of coding questions around websites. There's just a real breadth of what publishing is evolving or keeps evolving. And IndieCon is the place where all of the tradespeople come together and share their secrets. We have like a font foundry coming as well, you know, so like really the different crafts that go into it become people.
3: Thank you very much to Malte and Nina. IndieCon takes place from the 4th to the 6th of September in Hamburg. For more information, go to IndieCon-Hamburg.com.

0: media, and so on. You've been listening to The Stack. I'm Fernando Augusto Pacheco. Until next time, it's goodbye from me.
1: Thank you very much to Fernando there. That was The Stack, and a brand new episode will land with you this weekend. You can get it on our website as well. Now, Fernando has picked the summertime playlist. We are going to hop around the world to your favourite Tuesday tunes next.
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1: 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It's Butterfly.

0: A throwback for you there from the French singer-songwriter Melisa there. It's been very Franco, the music. We're going to switch things up and head to Brazil after this.
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0: A remix of a huge track from South America now. 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

Venezuelan singer-songwriter blending Latin pop, electropop and R&B together. Ekka there, the last track this hour. But stay tuned to Monocle Radio. I'll be back with your headlines from Jakarta and the big interview.

0: You're listening to Monocle Radio in association with Chanel Watches. The strength of the Caliber 12.1 manufacture movement lies in its uncompromising robustness. Yet it is the infinite smoothness with which it delivers the seconds that guarantees the J12's flawless chronometric precision. Visible behind is a perfectly circular oscillating weight and 191 meticulously assembled components, reflecting the prowess of the Caliber 12.1. The embodiment of Chanel's watchmaking excellence with understated strength. Chanel Watches, official timekeeper of Monocle Radio.
1: It's 10 a.m. in Brisbane, 4 a.m. in Abu Dhabi, 3 a.m. in Cairo and 1 a.m. here in London. That's the time on Monocle Radio, brought to you by Chanel Watches. Live from London, it's Tom Webb here on Monocle Radio for you this Tuesday, the 18th of August. Now, it's a busy start to the week.